0: just want to say, I don't know about the rest of the guys on this stage, but this gig tonight will go to the fucking grave with me. It's a very special night, man. I thank you from the bottom of my old black heart, man. Give yourselves a round of applause, you fucking grave. Come on.
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0: Gone but never forgotten, Ozzy will live on forever in the music he gave the world. Thank you for your immortal voice, Ozzy. We'll be right back with Brand New in this moment.
1: He's not pulling out tonight. It's Pariah Burke on Hard, Heavy, and Hair.
0: How about a little vixen after some salty dog?

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1: It's time for your third and final cover song of the week clue. This week's original opens the 1969 debut album by a British band whose name includes a color and a monarch. The record, widely credited with inventing progressive rock. The bassist and singer was Greg Lake, who'd leave shortly after to form Emerson, Lake & Palmer. The vocal was deliberately distorted by overgaining it through the mixing console. Robert Fripp's guitar solo was later named by British Prime Minister Tony Blair as his all-time favorite. Kanye West sampled the track for Power in 2010. And here's the eerie part. On the very afternoon the band recorded this song, a 21-year-old artist named Barry Godber walked into the studio and unwrapped a painting he'd made, a screaming face. He'd never heard the song. He couldn't have. That painting became the album cover, and it is this song's title character. 3 days later, Godber dropped dead of a heart attack on the street. You know the face. Now name the song. The cover song of the week is next.
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1: Did you guess the cover song of the week, the covering artist, and the original recording artist? This week's cover song of the week is 21st Century Schizoid Man. Originally by King Crimson, covered this week by, obviously, Ozzy Osbourne, continuing our tribute to the man. The song is from Ozzy's 2005 covers album, Undercover. King Crimson recorded it in one take after extensive rehearsal. Robert Fripp on guitar, Greg Lake on bass, and that overgain distorted vocal, Ian McDonald on saxophone, Michael Giles on drums, and Peter Sinfield writing lyrics about justice, injustice, and napalm. Fripp dedicated it live to Spiro Agnew. Tony Blair called Fripp's solo his favorite guitar solo of all time, which, given the song's politics, is quite a thing. And Barry Godber, who painted that screaming face without ever hearing the song, was dead at 21, 3 days after he delivered it. Ozzy Osbourne, the man who fronted Black Sabbath, then built a solo career on the backs of Randy Rhoads, Jake E. Lee, and Zakk Wylde, put this on Undercover in 2005. Of all the artists who could have taken a song about a mind coming apart, Ozzy might have been the most qualified. Here's Ozzy Osbourne with 21st Century Schizoid Man, followed by the King Crimson original. I'm Pariah Burke, and the 21st century turned out weirder than King Crimson predicted.

That was 21st Century Schizoid Man, the chaotic 1969 King Crimson original masterpiece. Following the cover song of the week, Ozzy Osbourne's take from his 2005 covers album, Undercover. Cat's Foot, Iron Claw, play it loud. If you missed any part of this show, you can stream it again on demand 25 hours a day, 8 days a week at hardheavyhair.com. 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My name is Pariah Burke. I'm your hard-talking, heavy-rocking hairball host and producer. Thank you for joining me on this show, the official Hard, Heavy, and Hair first anniversary tribute to Ozzy Osbourne. I'll see you back here next week on this station for another all-new Hard, Heavy, and Hair show. Kelly Osbourne is going to play us out with her duet with her dad. 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This is Changes.

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7: Let me hit both of y'all to the facts of life. 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
9: Welcome
7: tomorrow.
9: To the Hip Hop Digest tomorrow. 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
10: And I am not Kurt G. I am E Color. What's up, yo?
9: Two-man crew.
10: Yes, sir.
9: Two live crew.
10: Got folks out gallivanting.
9: No doubt. Kurt G is way out of the country and whatnot.
10: Yes, sir.
9: So what I'm going to start the show, and I start the show on a personal note, that the shows have been intermittent for a lot of particular different reasons. And for me, I will say that it is a personal reason. I got fired. This is the first time in my life I ever got fired. So now... Part of it, I mean, kind of really was my fault because I really wasn't on point. But another part of it I thought was unfair. But I just got caught up in the matrix. So I'm just like, damn, this is a new experience for me.
10: New world order. God damn, you got to bring some levity to that, because I'm about to jump right on that back and say that we didn't record because not only because of that. We found out my boy, my dog Kanye. And this is, look, and I got a little bit of different breath with it right now because I can laugh a little bit. But my dog Kanye is not doing well in the game, y'all. So we ain't got long. I don't know how dogs get cancer, but he got cancer, yo. So we gotta keep him on meds, keep him comfortable until it's time for him to leave us. And I really ain't trying to think about that, but. And I'm laughing a little bit because, you know, we just had our Instagram page hijacked for a few days. And somebody was on there asking for money, you know what I'm saying? And trying to sell farm equipment on our page. The crazy thing is I reached out to them and let them know we was coming to get our shit back. And then they blocked me. So I had to go this whole couple of days procedure to get our page back. And so I'm saying that to say I'm not asking for money for my dog. I'm asking for prayers and for for thoughts of peace. That's it.
9: Yeah, no doubt. Yeah,
10: that's why we've been out the game for a minute. That kind of thing happened.
9: Yeah, nah, I ain't asking for no dough or nothing crazy like that. I was just saying it's always cathartic for me to talk about that stuff and whatever. And the Hip Hop Digest family, we small anyway. And even if we wasn't, I was just, you know, it's what happens to people. You know what I mean?
10: It happens.
9: It happens.
10: And we keep it a buck. Ain't no fronting allowed in here. Remember?
9: No doubt. And I'm not any different than anybody else. New experience for me, but you know, I already have some other shits on backup, which is coming in lovely. So, you know,
10: sir.
9: I, you know, lost my main job. I don't know. It did sting a little because I was there for a long time. 18 years, son.
10: Yeah, B. So, you picked late in life to lose a job.
9: I'm saying, you know, right? I'm
10: saying? You're supposed to do all that in your 20s, B.
9: I'm saying. So,
10: here we are.
9: Yeah, so here we are. So, anyway, just to let y'all know, you know, Hip Hop Digest, you know, we ain't paid record industry plants. We just real people with real shit.
10: Now, even though we're the original drink champs, we got no bread. So.
9: No doubt. So
10: there's that.
9: No doubt. So anyway, the Hip Hop Digest, I'm going to start. This is probably the longest list of people we're going to honor by their passing ever. And it's just because we haven't been recording on a regular and these things sort of pile up. But the people who passed away, I really wanted to get them in, you know, because they, each of these artists really meant something to me. All right. So yes, we're going to do with the rest in peace. We're going to start that. First things first. Oh, where are my spectacles?
10: Oh, I pop a swing all the honeys, bunnies. Oh.
9: Damn. All right. Oh, here they go. There they go. I found
10: you. You all in the dark over there.
9: Yeah, I am.
10: You know Batman. I mean?
9: So let's see here. Let me get this thing up. I'm sitting up here watching these VU meters. Oh, that's my man. I feel better about that. Now I can see. All right. First, rest in peace goes out to Rob Bass, yes, Harlem, sir. New York. You know, if you come from the golden age of hip hop, you already know. It takes two. The James Brown and Lynn Collins sample from the song Think About It. All time great. The thing about that, if you were a DJ at that time, you just put it on. I mean, there's no work involved.
10: Nope.
9: Floor filler.
10: Yep.
9: I mean, that was the days of those days. I mean, those days are long gone. I don't know what they do nowadays and shit.
10: Yeah, I don't know. But even the video, the imagery in the video, that Rob Bass with those sweatsuits on, just rocking down the street and stuff, that was pure hip hop.
9: That was as pure as you can get. So we certainly lost Rob Bass. I know in his man Easy Rock is in heaven and be like, yo, son. Yo, we gonna do this. So they back together again. But we honor Rob Bass, and we also, you know, we thank you for what you've given us.
10: Yes, sir.
9: No doubt. And next on that list is Clarence Carter, Montgomery, Alabama. Clarence Carter, I mean, this kid, he's not a kid. I just, you know, the two records, and he had a lot of records. Yes, don't get me wrong. But stroking?
10: I be stroking.
9: You know what I mean? You don't even need a translator for that, son.
10: Oh, nah.
9: It's just stroking.
10: Very clear.
9: No doubt. And my favorite Clarence Carter has got to be Backdoor Santa. I think that's like 69 or 66, somewhere in between that, where he's talking about he creeping on the back door at Christmas time when moms ain't got no Christmas gifts or something. And he doing what he do. The innuendo of Clarence Carter was absolutely incredible. And two, what does hip hop got to do with that? That was Run DMC's Christmas and Holla sample off that record.
10: Yep.
9: So,
10: and you needed kind of a translator. If you don't know, listen to that song.
9: Hey, you better know
10: that ain't mommy kissing Santa Claus.
9: Nah, you better know what he was doing at the back door. Oh man, that's what's up. All right, rest in peace, Clarence Carter. Thank you for your contribution to soul and hip hop, of course. Next on that list, we are also honoring as we Robert Peebo Bryson, hailing from Greenville, South Carolina. Son, these are the pop hits. Roberta Flack and him, I Celebrate My Love. Reaching for the Sky, the joint that's from 1977. If You're Ever in My Arms Again, that's from like 84. Those are the pop hits, though.
10: Oh, yeah.
9: But Peebo Bryson is the cat who had a bevy of Red Light, Basement Party, Grind It Out. Now, I'm speaking dinosaur language here. No, the Yumbos don't really may not get put together the Red Light Basement Party jump off.
10: No, ain't none of that.
9: But Peebo Bryson's good. He's good money on them sets.
10: He had that silky voice with amazing songs that you didn't even mention. I'm So Into You. He had that big ass hit from that Disney movie. Yeah. I mean, his voice.
9: That's what I'm saying.
10: Just undeniable.
9: That's what I'm saying. He one of the best in the business, and a true OG. You know what I'm saying? Yep. And so we definitely want to thank him for his contributions to everything. But again, I'm trying to tell you, them late night sessions in that basement with the red light, bruh, Peebo Bryson is good money.
10: Maybe that'll come back, but I don't know how you're gonna get busy with the trap music at the red light. It's a different kind of getting busy, I guess.
9: Yeah, no doubt. All right, yo. So next person who passed away is the incomparable musician and producer Dexter Wansel, Philadelphia, Pennsylvania.
10: Yes, sir.
9: Philly, stand up. So his debut album, Life on Mars, is best known for the track Theme of the Planets. This thing is sampled. I know Kid and Play was Last Night.
10: Oh, yeah.
9: Yeah, that was a Kid and Play or Theme of the Planets. Yeah. J. Cole sampled it. I don't know what he sampled. I know Eric B. and Rakim sampled it and others. I mean, that was a huge record, but people sampled a lot of Dexter Wansel records. Anyway,
10: they can find out on the Snitch Spot.
9: They could. Who no sampled. Doubt. Yeah, of course. Yeah, if you don't really know what time it is with Dexter Wansel, you should know what time it is. But those of us from the dinosaur age, let me tell you Dexter Wansel how he came in. Nights Over Egypt, he produced, wrote, and produced for the Jones Girls. Seminal all-time classic.
10: Another record to get slapped on. And it takes you there.
9: Exactly. And two, one of my personal favorites, Dexter Wansel Records, is The Sweetest Pain. Later covered by Loose Ends, who housed it. But I remember playing the original and the cats was coming up to me like, yo, that's not Loose Ends. I'm like, nah, that's the original.
10: Yes, sir.
9: That's Dexter Wansel. Sir. So, get it straight. So no doubt. So rest in peace to Dexter Wansel. We're going to continue on. Rest in peace to Forrest Sylvester. Born in Memphis, shout to Memphis, raised in Los Angeles, burst on the scene at just 11 years old.
10: That's crazy.
9: With his debut single, Mr. Meaner. Yo, I didn't know he was 11 when he did that.
10: I did not either, yo. No
9: clue. Amazing.
10: Yeah, that's crazy. But it was a different, well, we got kids out here that are artists now, but it's different.
9: So maybe I'm pronouncing his name right. Well, his brother was Leon Silver, so maybe it was Foster Silvers. I'm sorry if I'm mispronouncing that.
10: Yeah.
9: Okay.
10: I thought you said that.
9: But
10: no, you said Sylvester.
9: Yeah, I did. Yeah. Leon Silvers. That's a whole nother story. His brother Leon Silvers and his production game.
10: That's a whole nother story.
9: But we're honoring his brother, the voice on Mr. Meaner. Too many people to sample to name who sampled that record. Mm-hmm. Shout out to the DOC who probably one of the best interpretations of that record.
10: Yes, sir.
9: So rest in peace to him. And last but certainly not least, rest in peace to Sonny Rollins. Harlem, stand up, the jazz saxophonist. Another
10: great.
9: Theodore Rollins, again, stage name Sonny Rollins. He was brung in the game by Miles Davis and Charlie Parker. What more can you say about him? Career too long. We don't have a show long enough to honor him. But I will say, What does hip hop got to do with it? Diggable Planets, the rebirth of Slick, Cool Like That. They do admit that most of that first album is Sonny Rollins samples. So
10: that's the crazy thing about, as we're talking about these artists that are not particularly hip hop, but played, had some hands in hip hop, is that they played instruments, and it, and it's great to make beats. It really is, but it's also great, and in some cases even greater, when you have somebody who can play instruments at a high level the way they did. They'll never be gone from this earth. Their work will live forever.
9: I think the disconnect, and I always study this, and I say this probably on a lot of shows, disconnect between this current generation that we seem to have umbrage with in the previous generation. It was the instrument playing people, and they criticized us. So I'm not sitting up here and saying that they did not criticize hip hop. They criticized hip hop.
10: Of course they did.
9: They criticized hip hop royally.
10: Heavy.
9: But let me tell you something. There's not one hip hop veteran who won't say that we're standing on the shoulders of every single note that they played. We stand on their shoulders.
10: And not just that, Killer. In the inception of hip hop, we created something different. Even from the great work that they made,
9: of course,
10: we made it into something else. And we didn't call it jazz. We didn't call it R&B. We called it hip hop. So the thing that I have an issue with is what the younger folks, you want to call it a young man's game and all this kind of stuff. Make your own shit.
9: Well,
10: stop calling it hip hop.
9: I think the reason why there's a disconnect is that I don't believe that they think, not all, there's a lot that don't, but I'm talking about pop kids. I'm talking about pop queens, if you will. I don't believe that they're standing on our shoulders. So like you said, you're right.
10: They're trying to push us into the ground.
9: Well, that's true too. But I'm saying, but you're right when you say make your own or whatever, you know. But they're not, certainly, I don't believe that they're staying on. Like I said, I'm talking about the pop queens, you know what I'm saying? I'm talking about them cats up north. I'm talking about them cats down south. I'm not dissing those. I'm just dissing those who don't respect. So, hey, if you're a fan of those and you took it personal, oh well.
10: So be it. Because again, I'm going to stand on that hill that, yes, we used, and I say we as in the original hip hop generation. Yes, we used what was available to us. But again, we didn't get in there calling our stuff jazz hop or whatever. We called it hip hop.
9: No doubt.
10: It became something different.
9: No doubt.
10: Now, we can clearly hear the difference in the music that was made up until the early 2000s, maybe? Very early 2000s, up until there. Then since the later and middle 2000s to now, it's something different. And I just wish people would recognize that.
9: Well, they can't, and I don't think they will, because I think that there is, and you know me, I'm not conspiracy, but I think that there is powers who need it to funnel. They need that.
10: That ain't a conspiracy, brother.
9: I'm not a conspiracy, brother, but I could clearly see that.
10: Thank you.
9: So, no doubt. So, anyway, we freestyling tonight. I don't really have a lot of topics because I concentrated on the people that passed away that were super, super important to the development of hip hop through samples, but their own particular work. I own these people, Mr. Wantzel, Sonny Rollins, you know, people, Bryson, Clint. I own their records. You know, I mean, that's not even a mystery. I own them joints. So, I feel good about that. So, but what we will talk about is a continuation. It's your boy.
10: What?
9: Your boy.
10: Uh-oh.
9: Your boy's totally off the reservation, B.
10: Uh-oh. I know you're talking about. Hey.
9: Yeah, your boy's totally off the reservation. It's unseemly. Look, I get it. There's plenty of old heads who want to get your boy, you know what I'm saying?
10: Aubrey?
9: Yeah.
10: Whatever.
9: Canada Dry, whatever. salute to the Maple Leaf, yo. Canada Dry, yo. What's up? Salute. I mean,
10: great job on those streams. Wow.
9: Yeah, great job on the streams, yo. You know what I'm saying? But, you know, it is really... Okay, let's get right down to it. Speech is like point blank. And I'm not talking about the personal, you know, people owe him an apology. Don't nobody owe you a goddamn apology, son. But for you to say the greatest that ever did it.
10: You must have just saw that Sprite commercial from 20 years ago.
9: B, no, that's a bridge. B, that's a bridge too far. And and there's plenty of guys our age who are or Canada Dry drinkers geeking. But I don't know if I ever heard them say that. I've heard them say he's the best now. I've heard them say in the streaming era, he's the one who made everything go in the streaming era. Shout out to Soulja Boy. They'll never give you credit for inventing it. They'll never give you credit for inventing it, but I will, because the historical record to me is clear. It was absolutely Soulja Boy's invention. Well, not his invention, but he's the first one who really took advantage of it online exclusively. Yeah, son, I don't know what to say, yo, for him being totally off the reservation like that. And I still said it. I said it a few shows ago that I think he sees a point where he can get a retirement plan jumping, get on the Drake Next World Tour as an opening act. Figure he's going to do fucking 100 dates in the U.S. and another 100 dates overseas, and pays big money. He's still the walking economy. There's no doubt about that.
10: He is. Yeah. Well, let me start by saying that obviously we don't know Speech personally. We just had that interview a while back. And in that interview, I gained a lot of respect for him. But I'm losing respect with every post that he does. And I will continue to lose the respect until he actually debates someone. And I don't mean argue, which, you know, ain't nothing wrong with arguing as long as it's understood that that's what it is, a discussion that could get heated or whatever. But for him to continue to jump on, and maybe he's just doing this to get streams or clicks and likes on his shit, I don't know, but it just is, it's just not coming off as genuine at all. It just doesn't feel genuine. It doesn't look genuine. And the nerve to ask for apologies was just incredible to me.
9: Yeah, it was incredibly pompous. And I just, yes, look, you know, he has a number one record in the country and it's been running. That's a mixed bag, though. Because
10: real behind the scenes reason why it's that.
9: Well, I know that, but I do want to say. Wait,
10: you think Michael Jackson done sold some more fucking records? No. People that like and love Michael Jackson hear all this shit about Drake and like, fuck that, we gonna stream his shit.
9: Yeah, I know.
10: So it's that's not even real to me.
9: No, it's not. And just to clarify your point, I just happened to look at this past week and look at Billboard and look at the top 10, and it was six Drake records and four Michael Jackson records. I mean,
10: and what does that tell you?
9: It was crazy. You know what I'm saying? Exactly. And joins from Off the Wall and Thriller is mad years ago.
10: Come on, yo. So that game is what it is. That's a game, and Drake is winning in that game. But that doesn't make you the greatest rapper ever. It makes you the most streamed ever. It makes you the whatever, but it doesn't make you the greatest ever. And that's what I wish he would just stop saying, or just say you think he's the greatest ever. And he did say today, I think I heard him say something about it's opinion. The whole thing's opinion. My opinion is an opinion. But I'm not jumping out there like that week after week, because I think we're going to be done with this conversation about Speech, as a matter of fact, because it's just it's blasphemy. And anybody with real credibility would get at him in a real discussion, I'll call it. Not even a debate or argument, a discussion. He'll get eaten alive. And maybe that's why he won't debate someone or talk to someone.
9: I don't think he'll debate, because I believe... And let me get back to my other point about it being a mixed bag. You know, Iceman is that record, but he put out three records. Yep. And the other two are just throwaways. I mean, nobody's checking for those other two. So that's, you know, I tell you what, if you want to take it in totality, and people aren't, because they're strictly Iceman only. But I'm like, well, what about the other two whole albums? Mm. Oh, well, he's just doing that to get out of contract.
10: that's an easy excuse, huh?
9: Hey, that's
10: the, I mean, even though it may be true, it may be true.
9: Yeah, that's
10: but that still doesn't take away from the fact that it's not contributing to them streams.
9: And I guess what I'm waiting for, this is just me, what I'm waiting for is a guy like Speech and others like him to start breaking down the records. They're breaking down the numbers. They're breaking down the numbers all day.
10: Yeah, let's see,
9: but they're not. Yeah, they're not. Yeah, I don't hear Speech up there talking about the bar from track 3, verse 2. This is some of the greatest bars ever. And let me break the bars down for you. I don't hear that. I'm just hearing
10: streams. Numbers, not sales, streams. Anybody there? You know, I mean, it's probably half of them shits is hate streams, my G.
9: I agree with that.
10: I'm guilty of some of them because I had to listen to the album so I could talk about it.
9: Yeah,
10: I didn't listen to it. I only listened to the Iceman one. I didn't even listen to the other ones.
9: I'm gonna give it the smell test. I admit that I don't have to. Ooh. I don't think that it's gonna sound any different than any of the other joints, but
10: Chitlins and hot sauce.
9: Okay, my man.
10: Some people like that, I guess.
9: My man. But anyway, I'm not gonna spend too much time on your boy, and I'm not it is just disappointing. That's all for me. It's just disappointing that he doesn't have any better, as old as he is, and he doesn't have any better gravitas, you know, in his study. And I know he's smarter than that, but I guess the allure of trying to get on this tour and moving to Canada just is.
10: Yeah, but let's say he does not get that call. Then how you look?
9: Hmm.
10: Because that's a finicky dude, as you know, guy from
9: no doubt. So,
10: and plus, do you really want to work with him after seeing the history of that?
9: B, it's not about that. It's about that retirement plan, B. Trying to get that TSP together, son.
10: Tire pressure system? what is he trying to get together? I don't know.
9: Thrift savings plan.
10: Okay.
9: All right, let's move it on. Yo, next topic on the Hip Hop Digest is, and I know this is kind of old news, but there's a couple of things here. Jay-Z at the Roots Picnic. This everybody. Did not exactly get a response. And so the people, the talking heads.
10: Oh, he got
9: heads,
10: a response.
9: Well.
10: But it wasn't a good one.
9: Yeah, he got a response, but it was more about his appearance than.
10: Yeah, that.
9: I don't understand, but I'm going to give it a simple answer. I think that Hov, and I said this before when his hair got wild to begin with, I think that Hov got to really, you know, he got to please his wife, man. You know, I think his wife is into that type of thing. And, you know, I mean, most men do what it takes to make their
10: What's
9: wives
10: that
9: happy.
10: Buzzing sound I hear. They gonna come get you, boy.
9: Wait, hold up, B. Are you saying that that's a slight? Saying that a guy like Hov. Swerving.
10: Positive.
9: Swerving. I'm going to ask you a question.
10: Go ahead.
9: I'm going to ask you a question. If there's something that you can do that makes wifey happy, you're not going to do it?
10: Yeah, I can do that. But my wife is not Beyonce. She's my wife. But my wife doesn't have a beehive, so to speak, either.
9: B, what's that got to do? What's that got to do with their marriage, B?
10: Anything negative. So let's move past her. Anything negative about her is going to get you some looks.
9: Well, it's not about her, and I'm not talking about. I'm talking about Hov doing what he got to do in the larger public, because deep down, Hov would cut his hair. You know what I'm saying? Get the Caesar and put a Yankee cap back on.
10: You think?
9: I think.
10: Might be past that, B.
9: Maybe.
10: Probably gone. Gone. I'm just saying, that shit's probably gone, B. Gone. That hole does not exist no more.
9: So, I guess if my wife, I'll use myself as an example. If my wife is like, you know, I'm really into men wearing floor shiners, and you, other than maybe the church, you know, just on a regular, you know, wearing floor shiners on a regular, that's going to be a huge problem in our marriage. I will entertain wearing floor shiners to church, to special events. Okay. But if she's like, I don't know, every day, you know, and some slacks.
10: See them wingtips.
9: Yeah, that may be a problem in our marriage. A serious problem if it's that deep.
10: Yeah.
9: I'm thinking.
10: Nobody should tell anybody how to. I mean, you can help people come up, but you ain't got to tell nobody how to dress or
9: act
10: and all that kind of stuff. So.
9: All right.
10: I see where you're going. But if we stick to the subject matter of him on that stage dissing after a few weeks ago talking about we shouldn't be doing that, that was big.
9: I was going to get to that. Yeah, I wanted to get his hair out of the way.
10: Yeah, but no, that's superficial.
9: Okay, that's real. Okay, that's real. But let's get to that. Okay, he's on the interview. You know, we should be talking at Rudy Poo. On the interview.
10: Him wants some milk and cookies.
9: Well, I was going to say, he's on the interview. I mean, them motherfuckers must have had soft baked joints up there, yo. Mm. Oatmeal raisin, chocolate chip, you know, he had a malty joint, soft joints with ice cold milk. You know what I'm saying?
10: Yep.
9: Probably not even 2%. Probably whole ice cold milk. Hove up there
10: drinking coconut milk at this point.
9: Yo, I'm saying, you know what I'm saying? Okay, exactly. He probably had it on his rider before he came up there and shit. Organic coconut milk. So they serving him in the whole joint. And like Swerve said, yeah, talking about he wished that the battle didn't happen and now battles are more negative. And then he show up at the Roots picnic. At this point, he gonna have to make another good record or niggas is gonna be like, stop rapping.
10: Well, in addition to, see, you thought it didn't make no noise, but it made noise. This had people digging, finding out that some folks already knew this and had talked about it. The I'm not a writer, I'm a biter situation.
9: Yeah, right.
10: Where a whole lot of his work came from somewhere else. So that was big in discussion as well. So I don't know about making a new record because it might be over, yo.
9: I think, first of all, that biter, not a writer, not a biter, has dog hole for a long time. And I think 444 probably silenced a lot of guys because it was such a good record.
10: Yeah, it was.
9: But at this point, the double standard, the double talk. And then, of course, you know, I don't understand, again, the people who got dissed, they're already roadkill. They're already, with the exception of Drake, everybody else was roadkill. They're already on the side of the road and the buzzards are on it now. So, you know, there's a lot of young nuts who are on the Billboard chart that he could have just won at the most sensitive guy in the business and got the best bang for his buck and just spent, you know, 10 minutes on him.
10: Well, maybe he was shooting him some bail money, as some of us like to say. Shooting them roadkill in folks some bail money to get up out of there. Because once he mentioned their name, all that's going to do in this internet world is make people go look them up and see what they said and why he had to address them type stuff.
9: Yeah.
10: So guess what that is? More clicks, more likes, more streams.
9: Yeah, no doubt. I'm not going to say I was disappointed with Hove. I guess I'm just like, damn, bruh. You know, in this day and age, we need We need a more robust representation here. And at that point, if you really aren't up to it or whatever, I'm sure there's a lot of portfolio management that you could be doing on a daily basis.
10: I think this was a one-off because he's a billionaire and he's got a lot of concerns to manage by being a billionaire, more so than making a record and dissing somebody and all that kind of stuff. So yes, he did it at the show, but I don't see anything else coming of this. Yeah, I know he's a billionaire. And like for us, I lose $10, I'm toe up. But when he start losing the kind of money he could stand to lose by getting involved with this, and then on top of that, what can he rap about now? Can he rap about being a billionaire? Will people want to listen to that?
9: I think he could still make a good record. Now, whether that's really going to happen or possible, who knows? I think that, shout to Nas, shout to Mass Appeal. I give them a shout out every show, and all the veterans who released great music on that label last year. He's got to be affected by that. At least I would hope he would be, because those are his peers.
10: Yeah, but his peers have handled things way different than he has.
9: Yeah, no doubt. Because they just got back to what hip hop is and just made great records.
10: There you go.
9: So
10: there you go. Even 444 was more like an autobiography type record than you know, about his current issues going on in his life at that time. So
9: right.
10: But I can't imagine a welcoming back when you just coming on talking about selling drugs or whatever. I just can't imagine.
9: I don't think he's gonna would do that. I think if he did that, he would do that, you know, as a point counterpoint. You know, I'm making a point. Yeah, this was what it was, but this is what it is now. And to get out of Hove, he's got the Teflon thing over him for one reason, and one reason only. It's because he got money, and he's got more money than every last one of them. And every time you want to talk about money, I just see guys holding up money in videos and Jay-Z saying, you know, I'll let you get a glimpse. It's crazy.
10: Yeah, and he will have that. He will have that.
9: But I'm just saying, but so that is important for the young, because at the end of the day, what do they say? Y'all niggas broke.
10: Yep, that's the term they like to use.
9: And they'll never say it to him. Ever.
10: Wow.
9: So, no doubt.
10: Well, anyway, enough of Hove, I suppose.
9: No doubt.
10: Speaking of Kanye, he's out there just going at it. Something. He's barking at.
9: I was wondering. He still barks at the Amazon and mailman.
10: Yes, sir. He still gets that in.
9: No doubt.
10: Matter of fact, give me a station break real quick, and we're back. Sorry about that, Kurt, but I had to see what was going on, man.
9: Next topic on the Hip Hop Digest is, what do you think this year so far? Is there a lead dog in your list?
10: Wow. I know we're halfway through the year, but it's too early to say. I don't know. There's records that I have heard, albums that I've heard and enjoyed very much so, but I just, you know how that fourth quarter be. And I'm going to just save some space to see what's going on. Yes, I've been listening to Nick Grant and all that kind of stuff. But
9: all right. Well, thank you for saying it. I'm just going to be just dead ass, B. That Nick Grant record is absolutely insane.
10: Yeah, it's outstanding.
9: I'm trying to tell you, son. I'm just trying to tell you that Nick Grant, it to me is insane. Now, I haven't done a lot of rotation, you know. I haven't done a lot of rotation, but boy, come on, bro.
10: I mean, that's the standout of right now. You know what I'm saying? So, I mean, it's hard to even think past him, to be honest with you. And I know I'm going to catch heat for that, because new heat is all over the text chain every Friday.
9: Yeah, right. And that's why I said I haven't done a lot of, you know, looking in or whatever, because I'm thinking I listen to music differently. I think a little bit. I'm really trying to soak in. And I've been soaking in your boy, and I'm just like, come on, bro. You are absolutely.
10: Bars are crazy.
9: You are absolutely doing it. And
10: you know what he does? He fits in our era and this new era. I believe that he, because Adonis, my son, he loves it just as well. You know what I'm saying? So,
9: B, let me tell you about Nick. It's going to repeat it at the end of the year. 10 songs, 33 minutes. He got the memo.
10: Oh, there you go.
9: He got the memo.
10: Good music. No filler.
9: Yeah, no doubt. So, you know what I'm saying? And like you said, there's plenty of good music, but I just thought I wish Kurt G was on his show, because I know that he's got probably a more substantive list.
10: No, of course. That's his lane.
9: Right, no doubt.
10: Keep us up.
9: No doubt. As I was just scrolling through again, like I said, next topic on the Hip Hop Digest is the resurgence of Michael Jackson. We touched on him a little bit when it came to Billboard or whatever, but the resurgence of Michael Jackson, and I know it's because of the movie. And the people who went to see the movie of a certain age, they're like, oh, it was a great movie. You know what I'm saying?
10: Me.
9: So, yeah, JC too. You know, shout out to JC.
10: Oh, yeah. He sent me a message. I was like, I told you, bro.
9: Yeah. They said it was a great movie. So, shout to that. But.
10: But.
9: Is it even possible? And I say this to say, is it possible for the kids of this era to really appreciate that? And I say that from a standpoint of my journey. There's some music where it took me a long time to be able to appreciate that. Some of the more deeper jazz aspects, it took me a long time to appreciate. As you well know, the last time we went digging, I grabbed gospel records.
10: Yep.
9: Old gospel records. If I see it, I'm buying it. And It is, you know, that's a passion project for me. And I've really come to appreciate the instrumentation, the singing, the lyrics, the whole thing. So, but Michael Jackson was such, I mean, God damn. I mean, we were there in real time.
10: In 1983, watching that Motown 25, I was right there looking at it. But to answer, I'm going to tell you, it's a hellacious yes. First and foremost, because he was an amazing entertainer. Amazing. He was the show. You know what I'm saying? Even when he was with the Jacksons and the Jackson 5, he was the show. And the music that he left is timeless. I'm not saying you could make that music today. I mean, somebody could probably change it up a little bit and make it today, but the actual records that he made are timeless. You could listen to your grandma all the way to your 4-year-old niece, grandbaby, whatever, is going to love some Michael Jackson. And, you know, shout out to Quincy Jones, because he had a lot to do with that as well. But he is, in my humble opinion, the greatest entertainer that the world has ever seen. And it shows. We ain't streaming Michael Jackson. So when you see this streaming battle between that guy and Michael Jackson, it's these young people streaming Michael Jackson, B.
9: Yeah, no doubt. I guess there's one particular thing that you said that is the key thing here. And I definitely am showing gray hair and showing my age, is that, you know, the Michael Jackson records can be played at any event, you know, can be played, you know, it's, you don't have to worry about a certain language. You don't have to really worry about, I mean, that type of thing. Grandmas, little kids, teenagers, you know, 50-year-old niggas, we can all listen to Michael Jackson.
10: Yep.
9: And I think that is key. I think that a lot of the, I sent Igri a video of some nigga.
10: Oh my goodness.
9: I don't even remember who it was. But his music was kind of Miami bass-ish. A little bit.
10: Yeah, a little bit.
9: A little bit Miami bass-ish, a little bit or whatever. His flow was kind of reminiscent a little bit. But the whole scene was just like very young women scantily clad, which is the norm. I'm not even as young bulls go. Look, I know you gotta get your man. I'm not dissing, but is that it?
10: As we used to say 15, 20 years ago, we won't hear this shit 15, 20 years from now. Less than that in this time frame.
9: No.
10: It'll be forgotten about.
9: Is coming from a person who really appreciated BET Uncut.
10: Well, I mean, you appreciate it for not the music.
9: But I think what I really appreciated BET Uncut, because I think the BET Uncut was 3 a.m.
10: Yeah, it was 3 a.m. It was right before Bobby Jones.
9: Right before Bobby Jones came on. Bobby Jones came on at 6 a.m.
10: Yeah. Yes, sir. Yeah. BET Uncut.
9: So, no doubt. So, yeah. And young bulls, if they listen to this show, are going to be like, yo, I'm tuned out. Matter of fact, I tuned out 20 minutes ago when y'all niggas is going in on Drake or whatever. Y'all can never. He got the mic. Speaking of Michael Jackson, he got a Michael Jackson glove on the cover. You know what I'm saying? Y'all will never, ever, ever appreciate good music from this generation. And I understand
10: that's not true. That's not true.
9: Because
10: you will appreciate good music from this generation.
9: Because
10: you just gotta hear it.
9: Well, because at the end of the day, you know, we only talked about Nick Grant at the end of the day or whatever. But I'm just like, damn, yo. Have you heard?
10: I'm talking about. I'll tell you who I like. Who ain't gonna make my top 10? But I like Da Baby. Da Baby, not Lil Baby, not Lil Baby. Da Baby. I like his music. Yes, I do. I told you that years ago.
9: You did, no doubt. But Kurt G likes trap, so I mean, everybody's got a weak point.
10: Well, here you go. Yeah, so you don't like Kodiak's music, huh? You just like Kodiak.
9: I don't even really appreciate Kodiak. I never appreciated Kodiak's music. And again, I'm just saying, he's the type of guy who, when I seen him huffing, you know, those air conditioners, I had respect for him.
10: Clearly has
9: a drug problem. Clearly has a lot of issues in his life for whatever reason. But, you know, that type of thing.
10: No doubt. So, no doubt. You know, but we will appreciate what sounds good to our ears. Everything, just like this show, is not for everybody. That some of that music that we hear is not for everybody. That Chief Keef shit, it was crazy out there, but it's not for everybody.
9: Right.
10: And I would hate to look like a certain Southern States person getting on the internet talking crazy about stuff like that, but we already had that discussion.
9: No doubt. Speaking of the text chain, you know what I'm saying, you know, shout out to Peter. He posted the new Rashid Chappelle, which I'm going to listen to that. Yeah.
10: Oh yeah.
9: So shout out to Pete. And we don't have any Digital Freaks albums of the week. Kurt G's out of town. But anyway, I do want to shout out to Pete and Matt, who continue to do what they do on the text chain. And again, you know, That's what it is.
10: Pete and Matt love it.
9: Yeah.
10: But wait, let me go back to that last topic real quick. I almost forgot to say this though, B. As far as the music of today, and you mentioned BET Uncut. That is what music is today. This music that's coming out is BET Uncut. Tell me I'm wrong. You see the imagery on the internet. You see it. We send it back and forth to each other like, look at this shit.
9: Hey, you know, the imagery is BET Uncut.
10: Yes.
9: The music. I won't even diss them BET Uncut niggas on the music. I just can't do it. Okay.
10: Damn.
9: All right, here we go. Something that we shouldn't even be in. Something that we shouldn't even talk about, but I actually gave it 30 seconds when it was posted on the text chain.
10: Oh, well, let's go.
9: Okay. It was the Kim Kardashian kid and Lil Wayne's kid.
10: Oh, yeah. No, I sent you that. Did I put that on text chain?
9: Did you put it on text chain? I don't know who put it on text chain.
10: I sent that to the Inside Hip Hop group.
9: Okay, but either way.
10: And said, what are we going to do with this?
9: Okay, and I took 30 seconds. And the first thing was just like you said, why are they even in the rap category? Why are they even, first of all, why are these two no talent kids, no disrespect, and they are no talent making music, but guess what? I said the same thing about, here we go, Wayback Machine, Diggy Simmons.
10: Ooh.
9: And I was, what did I say about Diggy? I don't want to hear nothing about no motherfucking Diggy Simmons.
10: That's what you said. Exactly like that, with a little bit more in vitriol.
9: Okay, and two, Diggy put out his record. People try to hype it up, talking about, oh, you got his pops flow. They got Preem on the team and all these people. But Diggy put his record out and then...
10: They lied, Hammer.
9: That nigga right now, shit, look like tumbleweed and shit.
10: Oh, my goodness gracious. Damn.
9: So, I'm thinking the same thing for Lil Wayne's kid and the Kardashian kid or whatever. They're gonna be tumbleweeding that shit. Maybe they'll get into acting or fashion, designing clothes and shit.
10: Yeah, they have options.
9: Yeah, of course. Yeah, no doubt. Something in the arts or whatever. Start selling, you know, weed mugs or something. You know what I mean?
10: Yeah, I challenge anybody who made it this far who don't normally listen to us. I challenge you to listen to that and tell us how it's good.
9: I'd like somebody to challenge and to tell me why that's hip hop. Forget about it. It's good. Why is that hip hop? And is it only hip hop because of the color of their skin?
10: Damn. Well, I mean, I hear you on that part, but shit, a lot of color skins done called themselves hip hop and then bounced.
9: Yeah, no doubt. So. Like I said, we didn't really have a bunch of topics. Again, we wanted to get in after really, really being intermittent because of a lot of personal issues. You know what I'm saying? Of course, we getting bounced. Igri's dog. You know, Kurt G, he's out of town on a whole nother mission or whatever. Yeah. So, you know.
10: Well, can we re-talk about the stripper culture again? Can we do that for just a minute?
9: Well, I don't know what to say about the stripper culture, B. Stripper culture to me and those of us, and not trying to, and I definitely come off plenty of times like a hypocrite, but not trying to come off like a hypocrite. But plenty of us enjoyed plenty of strip clubs and maybe even not some of the more primetime strip clubs.
10: The strip clubs.
9: Oh, yeah, certainly at the strip clubs. Yes. Yeah,
10: at. Not at the basketball game. Not at the high school graduation. Not at the grocery store.
9: Not at the airport.
10: Oh.
9: Definitely at the airport.
10: Ooh, the fast food spot.
9: Mm-hmm.
10: This is what I'm talking about. It's like, and I'm talking about the guys too, because there's a certain look and actionable items that take place from the male species in the strip club era too. I mean, is it because we are truly fouled up in our community, like fouled up, like not having the right examples of people to look up to or to idolize, for lack of a better word? You think it's that?
9: So, no. To be honest with you, I think that you're seeing maybe second generation, maybe even third generation. I don't know, whatever it is. But I'm going to say second generation of kids raised in front of screens, in front of tablets, and, you know, and too, not even screens as far as sit down and turning on the family computer, which was in the living room, and your mom, like, who can see what you got on the junk. I'm talking about privacy. So you get your

0: You're getting your first sell at 8. And then so you got your sell. And then so, you know, you in the room and whatever. And then you up in there dolo. And shit, any kid knows how to, you know, Google, drop it.
1: And you know what's crazy about that is I can tell you from experience, because I had little daughters and I wasn't involved in Adonis and Aramis in that time when they were that young. But there are easy buttons for parents to go in there and press that a child can't see certain things.
0: Yeah, B, you know what that comes down to? That comes down to how many VCRs had the right time when you walked in the crib. So that's not going to happen. You have to be Tiger Mom, you know, or Super Dad to really, and there are plenty of us out there who are like that. I'm be honest with you, I was not that.
1: Got you.
0: I was not that. So I'm being transparent. So.
1: Yeah, but still, even if you weren't that, you had such a deeper understanding of what music is to even be for your daughter to even hear and be around versus only hearing Lil Uzi Vert or whoever.
0: Right. No doubt. And again, you know, I'm not take it or leave it, good, bad or indifferent. My daughter is well grown. I don't know what she deep down into. Now, she don't dress like that. You know what I'm saying?
1: Gotcha.
0: Yeah, she don't dress like that. But nonetheless, so I can't say. And when we had Pete and Matt on, they said that's not too far from other folks.
1: No, it's not. And again, let's make clear. It's not just our folks as far as the strip club thing, that part. But I'm trying to hone down into why our community embraces that so tightly and will argue, I can wear what I want. I can do. Yeah, you sure can. But somebody along the way should have told you that, yes, you can dress however you want.
0: There's no incentive. All of that because of the being raised on tablets and phones, so that's the incentive.
1: Yeah, but don't you think a young lady wants to be a wife or a young man wants to be a husband, or they just don't even fucking think about that these days?
0: B, that shit is,
1: because when your whole ass is on the internet, that's community ass, B.
0: It is, no doubt. B, there's no incentive for that. There's no incentive for that because the chances are, not exclusively, that their moms wasn't married, their aunties, or their grandma, or even longer than that. And if there was, there was just baby daddies, and then the drama filled with that. There's no hard body incentives for that. And then, too, even the educated young ladies and young women are affected by that.
1: Yep.
0: Because there is such a such a quid pro quo in the relationship. You know, the standard YouTube videos ain't got to be dressed like a floozy or ain't got to be, you know, dressed like a jail nigga. But, you know, maybe the woman is saying, you know, I need, as your boy, the late great, you know, said, high value man. And that high is value. Any dude with dough.
1: Well, it's going to be a young, dumb dude with dough, a telephone, a money phone or whatever, because a real high-value man is not going to entertain that.
0: Well, no, that's true, too, and not just to get on the high-value dudes, but again, you know, very, you know, reasonably looking African-American women, and don't have to be African-American women, but, you know, who are bringing themselves, like you said, down to community ass. And
1: Yeah. So I don't know. I only bring it up again because it seemed like it's just going straight downhill, B. Straight downhill, fast. When, you know them old school roller derby cars or the no brakes, they just get in. Soapbox, we call them shit. Soapbox.
0: Oh, races. Yeah.
1: Just going downhill with no brakes. That's what it's feeling like.
0: I tell you what. That may be the case. But what I want to say is that the requisite work is tough work. you know, that change. There's a lot of cats out there who like, you know what, I don't care, we just toe up and we just gonna be toe up. But the I don't think it has to be that way, but I think the requisite work is, again, like it always

0: is just like going to vote, and it's just one vote. It's just one person at a time.
1: And nothing changes overnight, for sure. But at some point, somebody got to look in that mirror and be like, yeah, I'm going to do something different.
0: And individuals will. Individuals will.
1: I would like to see it.
0: No, you know, again, there's no, that's never going to be seen. See, that's what I mean. Uh-oh. That's never going to be seen. You're not going to see an individual who did that, who used to be, yeah, man, I used to be out there doing this, that, and the third. Man or woman, you're not going to see that story of redemption. You're not going to see that changing of lives.
1: I was talking more so overall, because you're right. We won't know individually. We won't know. Never know. We done shit. We got shit in the past that we've done.
0: Right.
1: Even not being at that level of whatever you want to call it, we have things that we probably find difficulty talking about. But, you know, somewhere along the way, I don't know. We're sitting here as two men who didn't really have fathers in our lives, but we ain't run around with skorts on and shit, skirts and
0: no doubt.
1: Dresses and shit.
0: Yeah, no doubt. No doubt about that. So, but anyway, B, again, like I said, I don't want to stay super long on the Hip Hop Digest. I just want to say that, you know, we wanted to get back in and whatever, and yep. and come in, you know, when Kurt G gets back in, we definitely, I challenge, you know what I'm saying, challenge you. Like I said, we've been trying to celebrate the 20th year of Hip Hop Digest or whatever.
1: That's right.
0: But again, yeah. but like I said, we, you know, there's a lot of personal thing, but hopefully we will get back on track for a couple shows in a row. I challenge you to bring up some, you know, maybe two or three favorite Jones. With Nick Grant's already on the board, so we take him off the board. Maybe two or three Jones. Nothing super heavy, and start talking about the music.
1: It'll be easier than we probably think. It's just he caught me off guard with it, and
0: well, that's the homework.
1: I've been listening to Nick Grant heavy.
0: That's the homework.
1: See what else I got.
0: That's the homework. No doubt. Two, maybe three joints. You know what I'm saying? That you kind of been listening to.
1: Now that we got our Instagram back, let's talk about that. I'll put it out there on the Instagram to see who do people see doing that, putting in that work for hip hop.
0: No
1: so
0: doubt.
1: Far.
0: Yeah.
1: 2026.
0: No doubt. And before we go, I want to give a shout out to Big Rush. Shout to you.
1: Yes, sir.
0: You know what I'm saying? You always hooking the Digest up, man. We really, really appreciate you and can't wait for the record to drop. Okay. You know what I'm saying?
1: He's working.
0: I also want to give a shout out to Gray Skull. I always do. You know what I'm saying? Because they are putting in work. Kurt G's over there just whipping up Miracle Whip and shit.
1: How about that?
0: Yeah, no doubt. So, of course, that type of thing. And again, like I always shout out Peter, Matt, T-Bear, oh, everybody. You know what I'm saying? I don't want to forget folks, but everybody, you know what I'm saying, all involved. So, peace to you. Thank you. And, you know, God willing, we back on the regular rotation.
1: We're back.

0: 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You'll be glad you did. Before rock and roll, there was rhythm and blues music, and it's still very much alive today.
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9: They claim we're brothers from the bottom of hell. 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
11: Don't forget about your boy, Kurt G. Bzz, bzz. Should we just set off some fireworks? Our man is celebrating 4th of July. It is definitely not a worldwide lie.
10: Hey, now, I didn't say that. So, Swerve, when you hear it, I didn't say that.
11: Damn, no, but we appreciate our brother, though.
10: Where's Flavor Flav when you need him? So, all right, that's what's up. So, welcome to the Hip Hop Digest. It is a two-man crew, as it has been. Everybody's doing whatever they do. Anyway, update on my personal situation. I'm still not reinstated or otherwise fired, as far as I know. But it doesn't matter. I'm out here hustling.
11: You're out here doing you.
10: Yeah, I'm out here hustling, you know what I'm saying? Doing what I got to do. So all is well on that front. I was able to pay my mortgage, so I'm happy.
11: Hey, nigga. Still got a roof over your head, my nigga.
10: I'm saying.
11: Shit.
10: I'm saying. So, all right. So, you know, it's Kurt G. So, two-man show. Let's get right into it. First topic on the Hip Hop Digest.
11: Oh, shit. What is it?
10: Lupe Fiasco is making news, but I don't understand why he's making news. I'll read the copy. Lupe Fiasco claims there are hundreds of rappers better than Kendrick Lamar. Wow. And then he's saying Lupe Fiasco argues that Nas doesn't rank highly amongst hip hop's best lyricists. Now, I respect, this was discussed in the text chain, and I respect Lupe. A lot of people think highly of Lupe.
12: Oh, Lupe's nice. I'm not going to front on him.
10: Okay, yeah, a lot of people think highly of Lupe. And in the text chain, we were talking about Royce and how, like, Lupe destroyed Royce and aired him out.
12: Yeah.
10: Now, I knew Royce had some health issues with his voice that he couldn't really clap back like he wanted to. I believe that. I think Royce would have broke him down a little bit.
12: Okay.
10: I believe that because I think Royce is that good. I think Royce is that nice. But this, to me, is more about who Lupe is than actual quantitative facts. He's a very smart individual. There's no doubt about that. The intelligence is there. But a part of this seems like the playbook out of Jimmy and Max B.
12: Wow.
10: Let me get the name that's going to provoke the most reaction. Because that's all Jimmy did with Nas.
13: Yo, I'm more relevant than Nas. Nas ain't never been as relevant to me.
10: Jimmy just straight lying and just talking just to hear himself talk. But he knows that people are going to be upset about that type of statement when it comes to Nasir Jones.
12: Right.
10: So his boy, Max B, you know, they probably got their heads together. He's fresh out of jail.
12: Nah, that's not his boy anymore.
10: Oh, okay. Well, that's true. I did hear that they really. But he's fresh out of jail. And maybe he's looking at his ex-boy and he's like, damn, what can I say that's going to get motherfuckers upset?
12: You know what? Deadass, I think Max B really meant that shit, what he said. I think he really felt that way.
10: Nigga, you can't diss Big Daddy Kane.
12: But Big Daddy Kane is not relevant anymore, like you just said. When you're not relevant, if you're not in the day's eye and not part of this new ecosystem that is social media and all this bullshit that happens, where you got to be in somebody's face 24/7. When's the last time you even thought about Big Daddy Kane before Max B even said something?
10: You can't diss Big Daddy Kane.
12: Yes. Out of respect, you're not supposed to diss the elders, the niggas that made it possible for you, Max B, to do the dumb shit that you do. So you can't be dissing somebody like that.
10: I think there's a whole litany of people where you can say, I don't think you can diss, again, Rakim and KRS. And then you could critique music and be like, KRS hasn't made a really, really good album in, you know, some 15-odd years. You can say that.
12: Right.
10: That's a critique, but you can't diss KRS.
12: Not in that way.
10: No.
12: You can't act like this nigga just was one of the wackest niggas ever.
10: Right. And see, but I'm saying, back to Lupe. See, I believe these statements.
12: So he's trolling, my nigga?
10: I think he is. Well, because this is a thing. Our boy Diff, he sent...
12: Shout out to Diff.
10: Shout to Diff. Our boy Diff, he sent me a message one day. He was like, what do I think of 8-Ball and MJG? Now, I automatically just look at the division. You know, like the NFC East.
12: Okay.
10: Or the AFC West. I'm looking at the division. So I said, they're exceptional. But because I'm looking at his division, I'm looking at 8-Ball and MJG up against No Limit and all these other clown niggas at the time.
12: Right.
10: And Diff was like, huh? What? Diff says to me, I look at it as hip-hop as a whole. And then I was like, okay. I wasn't taking them out of their division.
12: Right. I'm sitting here scrolling right now because Diff, I'm about to call you out, P.
10: Uh-oh.
12: You about to catch it, nigga.
10: Uh-oh.
12: He's about to catch it.
10: So when Lupe says hundreds of rappers better than Kendrick Lamar, I'm looking at the division.
12: Right.
10: I'm looking at his peers a little bit before him, a little bit after him. And these YNs and these tattooed, lean drinking, you know, inebriated, ignorant nut niggas. Hundreds? There are better MCs than Kendrick, okay?
12: I'll give you that.
10: I'll give you that.
12: You can say that.
10: But hundreds?
12: To act like Kendrick is just like bottom of the barrel and this nigga got lucky?
10: No, see, I'm looking at the divisions, though. And then, of course, Nas is just I don't know why Nas is a punching bag.
12: You know what? You know what? I think Nas is a punching bag for the same reason that Jay-Z was, because he doesn't really say much. Niggas get at him and they say what they say and it just lets that shit just roll off. Like, you know what? Fuck it. That nigga tripping. He trolling. He probably like this nigga trolling. I know he trolling. I know Lupe can't really believe that shit. This nigga got to be trolling. So he's probably like, you know what? I ain't even going to respond to that shit. Let him have his moment for whatever. Eventually, the real reason why he's doing it is going to come out. Eventually.
10: Okay, maybe, but I just, again, and then when you do that, unfortunately, you start the cycle of, because you're not putting forth a qualified argument about the hundreds of rappers, and he doesn't rank highly amongst hip-hop's best. Now, you know, Lupe's criteria had a lot to do with punchlines and a lot of that super rapping, that, supernatural.
12: That's battle rap type shit.
10: Yes.
12: That's that nigga. That's that other shit, B. That's that other level of rapping, that other level of emceeing. That's like getting in the ring with a professional boxer. Yeah, you might be nice when you in the gym hitting the punching bag. You might be pretty fast on the speed bag. But nigga, when you get in the ring with a real professional, you're probably gonna get knocked the fuck out. So you're trying to put somebody in the ring with niggas that are on a different level. There's a different levels to this shit. And this is what they do on the battle rap set. They do this shit. So to put him in that level and say he's not respected, maybe he might not be respected amongst battle rappers, if you want to say. Why didn't he say something like that?
10: Well, because Nas ain't even a battle rapper.
12: Exactly.
10: So he's the consummate MC out of the lane. That's why I said at the outset about divisions here.
12: True.
10: You know, I tend to look at people. Now, of course, everyone has their own personal top three and top five. That's a personal thing. And he wasn't even saying that from a personal standpoint. He's just blanketing niggas.
12: And that's where he fucked up.
10: Yeah.
12: That's where you fuck up when you do that. Because like you said, this is trolling. When you do shit like that with a blanket statement, it sounds like trolling. Exactly what it sounds like. Especially when you say that about somebody like Kendrick, who's at the top of the fucking food chain right now. So going at that nigga and saying something like hundreds of rappers, like this nigga's just trash and there's no way he would have ever got on if he wasn't from Compton and he hadn't had Dre behind him and all this other shit, that nigga would have been dusted. But that's not true. The nigga Kendrick can hold his own.
10: Yeah, yeah. Yeah, so, you know, I don't know what to say, man. Shout out to maybe Lupe. I've had problems, personal problems with him in the past that I won't drug up. Long time ago problems. You know, I think had something to do with forgotten lyrics and disrespecting elders.
12: Oh, legends.
10: Yeah, the four.
12: Yeah, maybe he likes disrespecting the legends.
10: Yeah, well, this is kind of a repeated pattern for him. So, you know, but certainly when it comes to these two particular gentlemen, I'm not buying it. I think he's doing Max B. I think that's what I think he's doing. He's trying to find or whatever, a certain guy, a certain this, that, and the third, you know, so.
12: So, before we get out of here, Diff, I'm coming for you, sir.
10: Uh-oh.
12: When you just said Diff sent you a text, right?
10: Yeah, yeah.
12: And that about 8-Ball MJG.
10: Right.
12: I think this nigga must have been doing a survey, or what do they call them shits in the political shit? Polls.
10: Oh, yeah.
12: He was doing a poll.
10: Oh, okay.
12: Because he sent me the exact same shit.
10: Oh, shit. Okay.
12: When you said that, he said about 8-Ball, he said, I'm debating about music with my homie. Please answer this. 8-Ball, above average, average, or below average?
10: That's what he said.
12: I said above average, but I like 8-Ball and MJG, so I'm biased. This nigga said, huh? Above? Come on, see? He said, bruh. No way he's on the level of Joel T's and Crooked Eye. So I said, so after he says all that, I said, I don't compare them to East Coast spitters. I compare them to their peers.
10: In the division.
12: They are not the same lyrically. So now I'm coming at you because, nigga, you trolling, B. You out here sending blanket personal text to each person when you could have sent us all that same message in the text chain.
10: Well, we were on this. Well, he don't fuck with his text chain anyway.
12: Not the text chain, but I mean in our little group that we got going.
10: Right, but we answered that the same.
12: Exactly the same.
10: Because we are thinking the division that they're in and they're
12: exactly.
10: Fierce.
12: 8-Ball MJG is excellence among Southern spitters, my nigga. Once that group that they're in, but East Coast spitters is a different. It's the same thing we were just talking about with Lupe comparing niggas. They're not the best lyricist on the planet. No. But what they do, nigga, they ain't trash.
10: You know, there's a thing about the really super, super lyrical niggas. And I remember the argument, oh, he's super lyrical, he's super nice, but he can't write songs. You know, a lot of guys can't really write, like, songs and that type of thing.
14: That's an art, B. To be able to write a song is an art. It's not something you could just do. You used to couldn't just do it, because I don't understand B, and I don't even want to mention that bullshit song that's just going fucking viral to a ridiculous level, B. I'm not even going to go down that
10: I think
14: lane.
10: Avery wanted to talk about that song.
14: That song?
10: Yeah.
14: B, that shit, B.
10: You mean talking about that retail theft, John?
14: The fucking scamming niggas?
10: Yeah. So... All right, that's what's up, yo. We're going to keep rolling. Next topic on the Hip Hop Digest is a little bit of technical talk. Title to label AI-generated music.
14: Oh.
10: So I first seen this at a club site called TrackSource. And they had a joint H for human made and a little star for AI-generated music. All the tracks so far that are analyzed got their little thing. And so shout out to TrackSource. They were the first that I seen do it. Tidal jumping on it. But not only are they labeling it, banning royalties from AI song streams. You get no money.
14: But if you didn't fucking make the beat in any kind of way or nothing, and see, this is where I start to fall on the slippery slope. Because I fucks with AI on a different level as far as vocals. As far as vocals, bringing in a vocal assist for a hook or something like that, I do that. I'm not even going to lie on that set. But as far as if AI made the whole beat, bass line, every fucking thing, and the only thing you did was just fucking type in some prompts, B, you don't get no fucking credit for that.
10: All right, B, let me read the copy. The music streaming service Tidal said on Monday that artists uploading music wholly or substantially, maybe a nod to you, created using AI will have them labeled as such, AI. And those songs won't be eligible for royalties. So I don't know what they mean by that. See, that's going to be whimsical. Either wholly, because we know that there are people who are 100% on AI. I watched tons of this AI shit where nigga took I did a demo in 1990.
14: Right.
10: He loads the whole fucking thing in.
14: Mm.
10: And that shit sounds like fucking YN heaven when AI get done with it. But then you got other people who just use the AI to strip bass lines. The whole cut is...
14: It's them.
10: It's them.
14: They just want a baseline.
10: They just need a baseline, or you know, that type of shit.
14: That level, I can fuck with that level. Where you're not, it's just using it as a sampler, basically.
10: Right.
14: Instead of using it to make the whole fucking, you're using it as a tool, which is what I would like to see AI as far as producers go, like using it as a tool and not taking it to use the whole fucking thing. You can use it as a sampler. I just need to use it for a bass line, or maybe I use it for a hook to help out in a hook. And you putting the words in, and it's just, you want a singer, somebody to sing the part for you or whatever.
10: I think what ultimately is going to end up happening, that technology companies are going to say, we better get this shit right, or we're going to have regulators who don't know nothing about music and come in and fuck the whole thing up. So, if you didn't know, any printer you bought past a certain year has a secret thing that is in all printers.
14: Wow.
10: Yeah. So I'm just saying, people don't do that. But if you were photocopying money in a high-end printer or whatever, and then you trying to pass the bills or whatever, they're going to be able to look at that paper and get the code off your printer. Okay, that's what I think that they're going to end up embedding into the AI.
14: But I'm surprised they haven't already done that.
10: Well, they wouldn't do it now because it's the Wild Wild West.
14: I guess the music industry wants them to do that as far as putting some type of embed in there. A watermark.
10: A watermark. So
14: you know that that's AI.
10: So when Tidal, Track Source, and other people who are getting on board with this run their track through the washer,
14: they'll be able to say, oh, I hear it.
10: Oh,
14: that's, it's going to be some it's like one high pitch that you can only hear if you run through the washer. It's like, oh, there it is. It's AI. You can't hide that shit because we hear the high pitch. Once we run it through this spectral analyzer, we'll hear it.
10: Again, like I said, that's what I think is going to end up happening.
14: But I'm surprised they didn't already do that from the break. But I understand they're trying to make money. They're trying to make niggas out here do what they do, but it's eventually that's going to happen. I believe that'll happen. Eventually, they're going to be like, you know what, we got, once the music industry decides they want to break bread with these niggas.
10: Yeah. So, similar to how spec runs, that's how I think it is.
14: Boom. Yeah. That's what you're going to be able to see something. Once you put it in the spec, you're going to see a spike or something. Say, oh, there, that's it.
10: Right, exactly. So, you know. All right, so, you know, shout to, I guess. Well, definitely shout to Tidal, because
14: B, I'm going to give you credit, B. Niggas is listening. You've been saying this shit from the start. From the beginning of this AI shit, you've been on it. Saying they need to put this shit, put marks so niggas know what's AI and what's not. And shout out to Track Source for doing that. And letting you know this is AI assisted. This is not. This is human. This is not. It's funny you got to do that shit. But niggas is not going to be honest.
10: Nah, niggas not going to be honest. I mean, and then to the average listener, and I'm dissing the average listener. The average listener is not going to listen with the critical ear.
14: And you know what? The average listener just be dead ass. The average listener don't give a fuck.
10: They don't.
14: They really don't. They don't care if it's AI or not. As long as they like it, they like it. And that's what the music industry is betting on. Because they're hoping that it gets to the point where people don't care if it's AI or not. Because guess what? They'll have an AI department where niggas is cranking out fucking a million songs a day.
10: Yeah, of course.
14: And they'll be out here eating. All the royalties will be going in their pocket. They don't have to pay them niggas, no artists at all.
10: Well, but like I said, if now Spotify, if they start saying we're not paying.
14: Spotify is going to have to get on board. No matter how, I know what Tidal's saying, but if the shit switch and niggas do not, in the future, 50 years from now, and niggas don't give a fuck whether it's AI or not, and it's 100% AI, and it's the hottest song being played, or the most viral song, and everybody's loving it, nigga, Spotify is going to be having that shit on their set. Tidal's going to have it on there, playing it. Maybe they may not get on royalties for it, but the record company's going to eat off of it no matter what.
10: B, I don't know about that, and I'm going to tell you why. Because the biggest thing about AI is AI learns from every piece of previously recorded human-made music.
14: Of course.
10: So I think that people in a particular style, in a particular way it's done or whatever, somebody be like, nah, you learned off my shit.
14: B.
10: Or this shit sound too much like SOS band and shit or whatever.
14: B, you're right, my nigga. But see, there's the problem with all of that, son, is you're right. You're 1,000% right. But the problem with that shit is that they're going to take it back to the beginning. Everybody's shit is copied off of somebody. Unless you're the first nigga to play the drums. First nigga to sing. The first nigga to play a bass. You know what I'm saying? The first person to get on a piano and play keys, somebody's copied from some damn body.
10: So to end this topic, really what it comes down to is you're going to have AI creators, like you said, cranking out millions of songs. You're going to maybe have streaming people at the very least want to identify what's human made and what's AI. Tidal playing hardball saying you ain't getting paid.
14: Tidal, you know what Tidal's doing to me? This is Tidal throwing a throwing some bait in the water, B. Throwing chum in the water right now, B. But they're hoping that some artists, because AI, the title's at the bottom of the pile when it comes to the streaming services.
10: Yeah, that's true.
14: And to see something like this and to have niggas, like, say they did this shit, and somebody like Mrs. Kelsey decides that she is going to fucking ride with Tidal because fuck that AI shit.
10: Ooh.
14: That moves the needle for them niggas big time. That moves the needle for them niggas.
10: Ooh. Because Miss Kelsey is the music industry.
14: Exactly. And so them niggas is throwing chum in the water, hoping that anybody that hates AI, you know what I'm saying? This is them niggas doing their speech, like your boy. You hate AI? Come on over to Tidal.
10: Yo, yeah, it could be. So anyway, that's an interesting tech to watch, you know what I mean, as far as, you know, the future of music and definitely what we consume and how we consume it, no doubt. All right, we're going to keep it rocking. Next topic on the Hip Hop Digest is Sean Carter.
14: Ooh, I thought you were about to say Combs. You said
10: <Nah. laughs>
14: the other SC.
10: Not the other SC, Sean Carter. Jay-Z is out celebrating heavily the 30th anniversary of Reasonable Doubt. JC was telling me he got a whole train in New York running with the whole thing blacked out.
14: Wow.
10: You know, Reasonable Doubt got pop-up stores probably selling $500 jackets in that bitch. And
14: $500? That's low ball.
10: Whatever, $80, I mean, $100 t-shirts, I guess. I don't know. I'm sure he's making money. And the most controversial thing, or at least amongst a lot of African-American think tank people, was his association with Target. Here we are, Target off the anti-DEI, and here we are supposed to be boycotting, and here comes Hov. Shit is gold and shimmery. Target like, yes, sir. We want a partner.
14: Yeah, of course.
10: And as they continue to just stuff money in Hov's pocket, I'm sure of that, because they want to get some type of African-American, you know. Get back in the store. Go buy a Reasonable Doubt. Whatever. So Jay's taking a lot of incoming fire.
14: And are they wrong for firing at him?
10: You know, it's one of the rare times I'm going to be counsel for Hov. Because I do believe that he is unfairly, you know, because of who he is. And because who he's married to, I think he's kind of unfairly targeted a little. Now, Jay, he's the 1%.
14: Of course.
10: You know what I mean?
14: That nigga's a billionaire. Yeah. He's definitely 1%.
10: Yeah, he's the 1%. You know, I'm questioning documentaries about him getting his hair taken out more than a lot of other shit. I mean, it's like, come on, bruh. Fucking cut that mop and just put the Yankee fitted back on. But that's another story. I'll never watch that shit. You can best believe it. And I don't care what kind of hair care products you and wifey hawking behind that comb, hot comb shit.
14: Not cut the mop, my nigga.
10: Trying to tell you, son. Fuck out of here. Now, I'll get on hold about that. But what I will say, and it is another poor analogy. In the movie Shaft, there's a part where Shaft, Ben Buford, and the pimp, Bumpy Jonas, are in a meeting. And Bumpy Jonas set something foul up and had a couple of the black radical person killed. But anyway, the pimp says to the black radical, you know, we all on the hustle. I sell broad dope in numbers. And you sell crap and blue skies. And see, that's how I feel about Hov.
14: Ooh, which one is he?
10: No.
14: which one is he selling?
10: Well, Hov is on the hustle, okay? I don't think he's selling broad dope and numbers.
14: Not no more.
10: But Hov is on the hustle. Now, the anti-Hov and the anti-Jay-Z, fuck Jay-Z off that Target shit. These are the people who are going to be dancing to some of that Canadian shit. These are the people who are going to be, you know, free coons. You know, I mean, I'm just saying, it is high time for us to stop using rappers and celebrities as a replacement
15: for, you know, Malcolm X and Martin Luther King. They were ordained by God. They were different people. Mega Evers type. Hove ain't never going to be that.
14: Never.
15: Now, I do think Hove be putting out a lot of fires and spending a lot of money that he'll never say that he does. I maintain that.
14: He does. He does do a lot of work in the background. He does help out a lot of people.
15: Right.
14: He does do that. But two things can be true at the same time, sir. You could do that and be that a good person and also have a little devil on your shoulder at the same time.
15: No doubt.
14: So I'm looking at this like I give him credit for the stuff that he does to help people that he don't have to do. That is commendable. I applaud you for that, sir. But when you do this type of deals, I look at you as patting your pockets, one, and also look at you like side-eye, because I'm like, all this is happening because your boy got kicked out to the side. Because Dame is not eating not one bit off of this. He owned that Reasonable Doubt. He would not be doing none of this shit if Dame still owned Reasonable Doubt.
15: Well, I'm sure he's celebrating because of that. And two,
14: and I think he owns it. I think he probably had somebody buy that shit for him. Whoever bought that in the auction, they bought it for him, or he knows exactly who got it.
15: Yeah, according to what I was researching, the full Reasonable Doubt transfers to Jay in 2031. It was stripped from Dame because he has $25 million in various liabilities.
14: Right.
15: Child support, taxes, real estate, all kinds of shit. Oh, lawsuits. He's 25 mil.
14: I thought that was wrong, too. I thought that was wrong. Even if, to me, when it comes to shit like this, if you own something, right, and it's yours, this is my point. If you own something and it's yours out, lock, stock, and barrel, outright, it's yours. Then nobody should be able to make you sell it. If you want to die owning some shit worth $1 billion, and it, because it's principal, and you want to die broke, but you got $1 billion something that you own and you won't sell it and you don't want to sell it, then fucking die broke, nigga.
15: But that's not the law.
14: That's not the law. That's fucked up. It's fucked up because it's same thing that by, you can never own a fucking house in this country. Because you might buy that house, but you'll never own the land that house sits on. So, if you miss one tax payment, two tax payments, they'll take it from you.
15: I'm not saying that the law is fair, but I'm saying that that's the law. He has $25 million in liability, and not just tax. Lawsuits, banks who he borrowed money from and didn't pay back. I mean, B, the list of people he owe and what he owed is...
14: He fucked himself up. He did.
15: So, I'm not... Look, if they stripped the Reasonable Doubt from him, just like they stripped his properties and the brownstones...
14: That's crazy.
15: They got that motherfucker butt-ass naked out there.
14: He is butt-ass naked, and he knows he's naked, but he's trying to put on as good a face as he can. And at this point, that nigga is halfway drowning.
15: But anyway, Hov is celebrating. You know, he's making money. He's selling merch. You know what I mean?
14: He's eating good off of this. Like I said, he would never put this and do this celebration if Dame still owned that shit. First, because Dame would want too much money for him to do it. And he wouldn't fucking do it just out of spite.
15: Well, that's over.
14: That's over with now. He's celebrating. And to for me, that's probably his best album he's ever done, because it was so organic to me.
15: With the time, and again, I don't own a whole bunch of Hov, but I did, you know, by the picture I put up on the text chain, in that era of Hov, Reasonable Doubt, Can't Knock the Hustle, Dead Presidents,
14: that was pure hip hop and so right. Organic to me.
15: Yes.
14: Because right. The way they built that.
15: Right. So, again, I reiterate, I don't think Hov deserves... Well, let me say this. He does, because he should have been... You know, Target at this point in time, man, he could have went to Walmart and got a probably the same deal.
14: He could have. He could have went to any number of outlets.
15: Yeah, he could have went to any number of outlets and got the same deal.
14: But Target already had things in place. Because Miss Kelsey and all the rest of them, K-pop niggas, everybody's got albums in Target. He's not the only one that's got an album in there.
15: Let me tell you something. When you go into Target, the last time I was in Target, There was some albums in there, a couple other motherfuckers was at the bottom shelf. Miss Kelsey and BTS, and then you're gonna add Hov. That they taking up the first three racks.
14: Right. So he's not the first and only one in there.
15: No.
14: He's not. But I understand why niggas is coming at Hov, and I don't think that he doesn't deserve it. Because if you're gonna be out here and be the voice, even if you don't want to be, but if you're going to be the voice, considered to be one of the voices and to be hip-hop royalty or even black royalty, they're like the fucking king and queen of us out here, the way they put Beyonce and Jay-Z, Beyonce more than Jay, but still, they're royalty. And if you're black royalty, nigga, you cannot be fucking with Target. And the money that Target's giving you can't be worth taking the black eye.
15: Yeah,
14: so that's where I say he deserves it. Because, nigga, it's not like you broke and you're looking for a deal to get you on.
15: That's true, yeah.
14: Nigga, you're a billionaire. Right. This money you would have got you getting from Target is not going to make or break your bottom line, my nigga.
15: Right. And I have to say, I don't understand why he did it. I mean, I guess I'm understanding why he did it, because he is the 1%. And that motherfucker, you know what I'm saying?
14: There's never enough money when you're the 1%.
15: Yeah, you know what I'm saying? Fucking Jeff Bezos and them niggas and Elon and them niggas.
14: Elon a fucking trillionaire, my nigga. Didn't I tell you, son? Once they let that nigga peek behind the curtain, he was going to be a gazillionaire, my nigga.
15: Well, you did call it, but the point is, his nature is, you know what I mean? That motherfucker, if he was on the street, he wouldn't give a bum a dollar.
14: He still wouldn't.
15: Yeah, he still wouldn't.
14: He wouldn't piss on a nigga if he was on fire.
15: Right, yeah. That's the nature, so. But you're right, you did call it, so shout to you. You did call it. So, next situation we got, we're going to get into the rest in peace and a couple of very notable folks, or maybe it depends if you know about these people or not. I don't know. First, rest in peace to Tony Brown, William Anthony Brown.
14: Rest in peace.
15: Rest in peace. He hails from Charleston, West Virginia. For those of you who don't know Tony Brown, he had a public television, I think it was even more than public television, called Tony Brown's Journal.
14: Yep, I remember that.
15: In 1977, Brown launched Tony Brown's Journal, a national syndicated public affairs television series that succeeded Black Journal. The program remained on the air for more than three decades, making it the longest running nationally syndicated Black public affairs television. Basically, Tony Brown was an egghead. He was talking politics and policy during his day. Serious egghead, lean conservative. Well, I think he started out as a Democrat, but he leaned conservative. Think back in the 90s, he switched to the Republican Party, but neither here nor there. You know, when all shows, McNeil Lair, and, you know, like the PBS NewsHour and all this shit, they was all white. Right. Tony Brown was the only brother up there.
14: The only one.
15: The only brother up there. And I remember, because I was always a political egghead, I remember well listening to a lot of Tony Brown's Journal and watching the program. I mean, you just want to say rest in peace to him. I'm going to say black excellence. I don't know why he switched up, you know, made it a Republican Party. I know he probably didn't, you know, he was an elderly gentleman, so he probably didn't know what's up with Trump and shit. But, you know, but shout to him and shout to Tony Brown's Journal and shit. Incredible.
14: Mm.
15: All right. And next, rest in peace, is to Sparky D. Doreen C. Broadnax, Brooklyn, New York. Stand up. Where Brooklyn at?
14: Where Brooklyn at?
15: Sparky D. So, if you don't know anything about Sparky D, in the mid-80s, at the beginning of the Roxanne Wars,
14: ooh,
15: you have Roxanne Shanté just coming out and just dissing the absolute daylights out of UTFO, you know. Right. The real Roxanne. I mean, KRS-One and them niggas. Everybody got rolled up on. And shit, Shanté was just rolling up on niggas during the Roxanne Wars. Well, Sparky D had an answer to that. Sparky's turn, Roxanne, You're Through on NIA Records. I didn't know that was produced by Spider D. I never knew that. The single sold more than 300,000 copies in its day and then later becoming gold. And then she had a couple of different records. The original, which I never had to cover artwork, was Shantae on one side and Sparky D on the other.
14: Okay.
15: As they battled. And then same with the Playgirls, Sparky D versus the Playgirls. And, you know, and then, you know, a couple of records here and there. But unfortunately, you know, she unfortunately had a serious drug addiction problem and was a victim of domestic abuse. And it was involved in prostitution, you know, sometime after the height of her career. She had a very, very tough life. But we honor her. I mean, I took a picture of a couple of Sparky D 12 inches that I got, you know, and just when a female MC pre-bra and panty.
14: Right.
15: We could just get out there and MC.
14: That's what it was all about. It was just MCing. It wasn't about all that other shit.
15: Yeah, no doubt. And that's the thing. It was just about MCing. And because a lot of the listeners may be on the text chain, maybe some, maybe not, can't go back to the 80s.
14: Right, because it's before their time.
15: It's before their time. But when I'm telling you the Sparky's turn, Roxanne, You're Through, and the Playgirls and everything, yo, those are major records. And they got played alongside the Houdinis and the Run DMCs on right. the regular.
14: Exactly.
15: On the regular. So, you know, Sparky D, rest in peace. You know what I'm saying? We're going to play them joints when we get off the show. You know what I mean? Thank you for, and Tony Brown, Sparky D, thank you for what you've given us, because that's a lot.
14: A lot.
15: No doubt. No doubt. All right, next topic on the Hip Hop Digest. I wanted to get it in, but I didn't get any details or whatever. Shout out to T-Bear, because I know you up on it. But, you know, DJing gear is just boring. So Alpha Theta, which is
14: buying everything,
15: is, well, no, Alpha Theta bought Pioneer, and that's all they had to buy, because Alpha Theta is the equivalent of Apple for DJ gear.
14: Wow.
15: Yeah, Alpha Theta got a new player out or whatever. I don't know the title, the name of the player. I know it has a smaller jog wheel. It has a gigantic screen and shit. Motherfuckers is in the comments saying, why don't you just buy a fucking iPad? You know what I mean? This is ridiculous, you know. And then, of course, you know, Alpha Theta all closed in or whatever. And this shit was still like $1,500,
14: $1,700.
15: Damn. Yo, they still, as soon as you walk in the store, the salesman got his hands around your throat. Give me that wallet.
14: So what's in your wallet?
15: Yeah, you know what I mean? So, I mean, look, if you're super paid like that, you know, don't get me wrong, you know, damn, you know, have at it.
14: $1,500 is like $5 to you. Isn't that nice?
15: Yeah, have at it. Cat like me, I'm still looking for a moving platter, Joan, but old. See, I like old tech.
14: That old tech. The more you go digital,
15: the more you wish you went analog.
14: You better believe it, B.
15: So that's what's up. I should have done a better job pregame loading that up or whatever. And then shout to Igri. I want to give a shout to Igri because I know he had a couple of issues with modern day recordings, a couple of songs. But I want to wait till Swerve comes back to the show to talk about that. And just generally, African-American cultural issues that are at hand. I guess the YN situation seems to be getting a little out of control.
14: B, it's passed out of control, B. It's passed out of control. And it's sad, my nigga. It really is. To see that we are just going down this road and we're pushing ourselves down this road and it's sad, B. It's sad. I don't want to get too deep in it. Like, say, wait till Igri gets back. But yeah, it's ridiculous.
15: Right. No doubt. No doubt. So anyway, shout to, like I said, shout to T-Bear, shout to Diff. You know what I mean? Shout out to everybody on the text chain as we, you know, we get in and out. We're, again, like I said, situation around here as far as the show, it's a little chaotic still. We're going to try and get in. Actually, we would have been in three, but again, technical difficulties.
14: Yeah, yeah, yes, sir. Yeah, yeah.
15: Curtis forgot to bring the
14: computer. Go ahead and throw me under the bus. I'll take it. I'll take it, B. I got thrown under the bus. I deserve it because I left out of my house. What happened? Let me go ahead. What happened was we went out over to my sister-in-law's house.
15: So, first of all, who was cooking it? I bet the food was good.
14: Nigga, was the food good,
15: and,
14: my nigga?
15: And I was kind of, you know, I wonder if a nigga would bring me a plate.
14: Yeah, I wish you had said something.
15: I know,
14: you
15: right?
14: You should have said something. I definitely would have brought you a damn plate. I wasn't even thinking about that shit. But yeah, well, I left from over there. We was out in Waldorf. If you're in Maryland, you know where the fuck that's at. And it took us about a good 45 minutes to get out there. Traffic was pretty good, I have to say. Traffic was pretty good going out there. Coming back a little thick, but it was good getting back. And then I went, dropped wifey off at the house, and then went in the crib and came back out and didn't think about the damn computer. I ain't been in this damn thing in so long. I forgot all about the fucking computer. So, my bad.
15: So,
14: say all that to say, I don't have any albums of the week either.
15: Okay, so we're lean this week.
14: Yeah, we're really lean. I have to apologize to the freaks.
15: Digital freaks. But anyway, yes, shout out to the digital freaks. Matt is still on the text chain posting a lot of new heat.
14: Oh, that nigga stay posting.
15: Yeah, no doubt. Pete, whenever you get your technical issues taken care of, my brother, reach out. Let us know you're doing good and whatnot. So, you know, so that's it, yo. Short hip hop digest, but to the point. And just to let you know, we still in it.
14: We still out here doing this thing.
15: Yeah. Man, you fucking kidding me?
14: This is what we do. We ain't doing it for money.
15: That's for damn sure. So, all right. So shout out to everybody out there. Thank you for rolling with us. We'll see you hopefully next time on a 3-man show. Good night. Thank you.
14: One.

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1: Taking my guns doesn't work. 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
2: Now, the rest of the story. It was the Ides of March in 1810 in Louisville, Kentucky. A strange little man with piercing eyes walked into the general store carrying two large books under his arm, and he laid the volumes on the counter and greeted the shopkeeper. Now, what you're about to learn, that shopkeeper could not possibly have known. The stranger had come to the United States in the spring of 1794, penniless, a weaver by trade. Truth was, he had always disliked weaving. His real fascination was ornithology, birds. In fact, his dream was to write and illustrate a book about birds, a project which had never been attempted on the scale that he was contemplating. Well, anyway, consulting an engraver, he was told that production would be prohibitively costly, as much as $80 for a single black and white engraving, which would then have to be hand-colored at an additional cost, and that would mean tens of thousands of dollars to do the job right. But the bird lover took this economic obstacle as a challenge, and he went out looking for a publisher, and after 2 years searching, one such was found, William Bradford of Philadelphia. Bradford figured it would take at least five volumes to describe the birds of America, so he said he would underwrite the cost of volume one if the author-illustrator could produce 200 subscribers. Wow, that meant going out on the road selling a prospect the would-be author could not have enjoyed less. But he would do it if he had to, and that was exactly what he was doing in that general store in Louisville in the Ides of March of 1810. He was soliciting subscriptions. Would the shopkeeper be interested in placing an order? The shopkeeper skeptically arched an eyebrow and then opened one of the author's sample volumes. But as he turned the pages, his skepticism subsided, and in moments, his face was filled with wonder. And now, what you are about to learn, the ornithologist author could not possibly have known. The shopkeeper had come to the United States in 1803, a wealthy young aristocrat. During his first years in America, he lived the life of a lazy playboy on an estate near Philadelphia. He had hopes of becoming even wealthier as a merchant, but his laziness undid that dream. And by the time the traveling bird lover walked into his life, March of 1810. The lazy playboy had become a lazy general storekeeper and was blissfully on his way to bankruptcy. No, said the shopkeeper, he had no need for a bird book, especially one so expensive. And unfortunately for the struggling author, he would hear the same response all over Louisville. He was a sincere ornithologist and a good illustrator, but he was a terrible salesman. And so he died uncelebrated 3 years later. His name was... his name was Alexander Wilson, and I doubt you've ever heard of him. The name you know is that of the indolent shopkeeper for whom sketching was only a hobby until he went bankrupt, and remember the strange little man with the piercing eyes who had walked into his general store in 1810 because faced with penury, the artistically gifted shopkeeper turned out to be a good salesman. And so it is he whom we remember as American history's most distinguished birdman, just a lazy storekeeper named John James Audubon. So now you know the rest of the story. Now, the rest of the story. Maybe more than anything in the world, little Mark Gabriel needed a hero. Born in the teeth of the Second World War, he was 5 when the Nazis fled his hometown in northern Italy and relegated it to the communists. One regime, of course, was as bad as the other. Townsfolk continued to disappear in the middle of the night, on an average of one a night. Particular targets of the new terrorism were the young soldiers returning from yesterday's war. And then in 1948, after 3 years of starving and living in fear, Mark's father decided enough was enough. He would move his family anywhere else. But any elsewhere was not very much better. It was a refugee camp about 45 miles from Florence in the town of Lucca, Italy. 17 families shared a single room in the camp, each family separated from the next only by hanging blankets. And so it was in this overcrowded, uncertain environment, against the cacophony of coughs and whispers and the occasional collision of faces and fists, that Mark Gabriel, now age 8, was to grow up. And so I say maybe more than anything, maybe more than food, of which he had very little, and toys, of which he had none, and the promise of a real life, which was too distant to be real, what little Mark needed was a hero. And he found one in Uncle Bruno. And this is the rest of the story. Bruno Benvenu had endured the same dangers, the same deprivations as the rest of the family in their trek from Trieste to Lucca. He had little reason to be hopeful, even less to be brave. But Uncle Bruno was a survivor mentality. In these years before Teflon, nothing stuck to him. It was as though he were utterly oblivious to what had happened, what was happening, and what might happen, as though he had no idea at all where he was. But Uncle Bruno had a motorcycle. A veteran of the Italian Air Force, this handsome, swaggering 20th century swashbuckler loved anything that made the wind rush furiously past him. So now, grounded and slightly frustrated, Uncle Bruno had settled for 2 wheels. And yet still he flew. It was the daily sight of this beloved uncle roaring about the refugee camp on his motorbike when everybody else was getting about on a horse. That's what stirred the imagination of little Mark Gabriel. That's what made him soar above his circumstances into the stratosphere called Someday. Uncle Bruno Benvenu was the first member of Mark's family who had ever driven anything faster than a farm tractor. He would not be the last, for in that beautiful someday of which Mark dreamed, he became the hero his uncle had been, and infinitely more. You never knew the little boy who spent what might have been his brightest 7.5 years in a cramped refugee camp, but now you've met the man in whose image a dream was born, Uncle Bruno, the magnificent inspiration for a tiny nephew named Mark Gabriel, who became one of the greatest race drivers who ever lived. Mario Gabriel Andretti, the incomparable race car driver, Mario Andretti. And now you know the rest of the story.
3: Now, the rest of the story. 196 B.C., the Macedonian king of Egypt was then 14-year-old Ptolemy V Epiphanes, issued a decree forgiving debts, abolishing taxes, pardoning prisoners, and more. So remarkable was the king's magnanimity that the priests of Memphis inscribed his proclamation on black basalt, first in Greek and then translated into Egyptian hieroglyphics and then demonic characters. 2 millennia would pass before a fragment of the original basalt slab was discovered by Napoleon's troops near the town of Rashid. Roughly 2 feet wide and 4 feet tall, it resides to this day in the British Museum, where it is revered for its singular significance in the history of communication. For comparing the Greek text with its Egyptian counterpart, modern scholars have been able for the first time to understand hieroglyphics, and thus opened a door to the past that had closed softly centuries ago, an enlightenment which may be traced to a single artifact named for the town near which it was found. For in English, Rashid is Rosetta, and thus the Rosetta Stone. But will scholars centuries from now comprehend the languages of today? Well, to ensure that they will, a group of linguists has embarked on something called the Rosetta Project, a mission to preserve the languages of the world right now for posterity, starting with 1,445 languages. For it is estimated that without such an effort, 50 to 90% of them will perish in the next 100 years as the cultures which spawned them disintegrate. Now, how to record them? Serious archivists flatly reject digital reproduction. Indeed, a great deal of digital information, presumed safe for all time, has already disappeared. No, the Rosetta Project will store its data the old-fashioned way, in analog, which in this case means in writing, and not even in binary ones and zeros, but plainly, literally inscribed, just as the priests of Memphis recorded Ptolemy's munificent decree on a single permanent document. Paper. Well, you must by now have heard that many books are crumbling to dust before librarians' eyes, eaten alive by the acid in the paper itself. So paper, with its built-in self-destruct mechanism, is an unreliable medium for the Rosetta Project. One might once again, as in millennia past, carve the Rosetta text in stone. But nearly 1,500 languages might require a textbook the size of Mount Rushmore. So the scientists and engineers enlisted in the Rosetta Project have chosen metal, nickel to be precise, for the medium through which those hundreds of languages will be preserved, and the anticipated shelf life of the space-age Rosetta Stone is 2,000 years. For the proponents of digital everything, thrilled by home PC hard drives that now accommodate gigabytes in double digits, may tell you the analog world, hopelessly hefty, is over. But you tell them that the science of right now has developed a process by which many hundreds of languages, their vocabularies, their phonologies, their writing and grammar and numbering systems, plus extensive sample texts in each, may be micro-etched for microscopic recovery on a disc made of nickel, barely 3 inches wide. And now you know the rest of the story.
2: Now, the rest of the story. Jim's mother, Carolyn, was out there in the audience, really enjoying the show. She especially liked the immaculately synchronized high-kicking chorus line. 6 girl dancers all decked out in sparkly, skimpy costumes. That is, she liked the chorus line until she found out that the girls were actually boys, that one of them was her own son, Jim. Well, he'd promised his mother a surprise. She got one. How on earth had her sweet, sensible, decent 19-year-old ever become mixed up in a thing like this? Well, that is the rest of the story. More than anything right now, the household needed money. Dad had just died. Jeannie had just been born. So the family was down to Carolyn, her infant daughter, and her 2 sons, Harry and Jim. The boys were so eager to contribute to the family income that they practically competed. Jim, the younger, who wrapped packages all day at Wanamaker's department store, was losing the contest. But one day, the staff at Wanamaker shipping room started talking, whispering, really, about the female impersonators down at Keith's 86th Street Theater. Only in New York, one of the gossips exclaimed. Another remarked that the young men in the show were getting $35 a week. That was the only part Jim heard. That somebody was getting paid to do something down at Keith's Theater. $35 a week, a real fortune in those days. So Jim went straight to the theater after work and asked, "Where do I sign up?" Producer Phil Dunning said, "Hey, wait a minute. Can you dance?" Well, Jim had to think a second. A pal down at the Lenox Hill Settlement House had taught him to do the Peabody a while back. "Okay. Oh, sure. He could dance." Phil Dunning said, "Good. Get in a costume and start rehearsing with the fellas." So, Jim went back to the dressing room. He met the fellas. They were Navy men. Phil Dunning had hired Navy men off the USS George Washington. The novelty act he had hired them for was called Every Sailor. And then Jim found out just what that novelty act was all about. It was guys wearing girls' clothing. Guys dressed up as girls. But it was also about $35 a week. So Jim joined the show. And yes, his mother did see it. And afterwards, she did not scream. She did not pout. She did not even complain. She simply looked her son in the eye and said, "You had better get an education." The show ran for 8 more weeks, after which Jim, as promised, retired from show business. To the relief of everyone, he got a nice, quiet, well-paying job at a brokerage house on Broad Street. His days in the kick chorus line were over. A life of common sense and responsibility had begun for the teenager who in 1919 made his show business debut in drag. A lovable New York chorus boy named Jimmy Cagney. And now you know the rest of the story.
4: Now, the rest of the story. Should the entertainment media be subject to censorship? We've been debating that issue for 100 years. In fact, back in 1908, there was one fellow who got so fed up with, well, smut on stage and prurience in print that he wrote an article for the prestigious 19th Century magazine, sternly advocating the censorship of fiction in general. Contemporary fiction authors, the article begins, have abused their freedom of speech. And when a fiction writer neglects his moral responsibility to his readers, then the guardians of public morality must get involved, must censor that. And moral decay in literature does not happen suddenly, the article says. It creeps in by degrees. So, censorship must be continuous and rigid, the article demands. There must be no beginnings of evil. Now, this next you're not going to like, but remember, I'm only quoting this 1908 magazine article. Of those with base appetites, so-called, who yearn for the decadent, quote, "Women are the worst offenders of this breach of moral law." What use is it, the article says, to guard against evil in one form, while in another it is free to act? In all things in which suggestion plays a part, there is a possible element of evil. A close analysis will show that the only emotions which in the long run harm are those arising from sex impulses. Now, I should mention that the article names no transgressing writers in particular, depriving them of the, quote, "advertisement which they crave," end quote. Such are merely contemptuously referred to throughout as they, quote, "They found an art wholesome and made it morbid. They found it pure and left it sullied. They, in their selfish greed, tried to deprave where others had striven to elevate. In the language of the pulpit, they have crucified Christ afresh." Still quoting, this article is no mere protest against academic faults or breaches of good taste. It is a deliberate indictment of a class of literature so vile that it is actually corrupting the nation. The war between God and the devil, the article calls it. All right. But if having heard all that leaves you applauding, there is something else you ought to hear. That spiritual war of which the opinionated writer wrote, that was going on also in his own secret life. Publicly a devoted husband, a loving father, a respected businessman, privately he was a corrupt, carousing libertine destined to die in his 60s of syphilis. And one thing more, that self-conceived moralist who so righteously promoted literary censorship, that fellow who was so concerned with, quote, "evil and suggestion and sex impulses," why, He was the same man who spilled from his own lurid pen the epitome of all he claimed to despise. You see, he was Bram Stoker, creator of the most evil, the most suggestive, the sexiest storybook villain of that era. Dracula! Only now, you know the rest of the story.
5: Hello, Americans. This is Paul Harvey. Stand by for news. The newlywed Pollocks of Fort Wayne, Indiana, fixing up their first home, were so proud, so eager to make everything just right, including the new lawn. And for the mulch they needed, they went to the Fort Wayne store, the Walmart on Coldwater Road, because the price is so much less at Walmart. They borrowed a neighbor's van and picked up 100 bags of mulch. But during the ensuing days, the Pollocks discovered they'd miscalculated what they needed by 70 bags. And the neighbor had sold his van. Now what to do? Well, Leanne Pollock called Walmart and explained the situation. Did they have a delivery service? And the Walmart associate said, let's see what we can do. Within one hour, the 70 bags of mulch were delivered, and when the Pollocks offered to pay for the delivery service, the Walmart man said, we don't have a delivery service. He had just borrowed a truck from another Walmart associate. And Leanne writes, he had unloaded the bags for her. He would accept no payment. Well, Mr. and Mrs. Pollock, welcome to Fort Wayne and to your new home. And let us know if there's anything else we can do. Tropical Storm Gabriel meandered for days in the Gulf of Mexico, but is now moving west to east across Florida with heavy rain, high winds, fierce tornadoes. At 4 this morning, from the Skyjack airliner which crashed into the Pentagon, both black boxes were recovered, the flight data recorder and the voice data recorder. We should now learn details of all cockpit communication and conversation. An enormously impressive vote of confidence for President Bush today. A survey by this ABC network reveals that 9 of 10 Americans are applauding his performance on the job. President Bush met with his cabinet this morning for the first time this week. He briefed them on his plan to mobilize a worldwide pursuit and a search and destroy mission to eliminate all terrorists. The first overseas airline passengers have arrived in Los Angeles from Italy, and they say that their luggage was searched with such diligence that not even a fingernail file was allowed aboard. You will hear today, if you haven't, that tens of thousands of our military reserves are being called up for homeland defense. Any other week, what I'm about to relate might have gone unnoticed, but our Coast Guard boarded a Carnival cruise ship in the Caribbean and removed two men. At the Pink Pony Bar in Daytona Beach, two men were mean-mouthing our country and threatening bloodshed. One of them left on the bar his copy of the Koran, the Muslim book. At the same time in Algiers, Islamic rebels killed 7 people. State Secretary Powell is a very persuasive man. That gift is bringing the world into line behind us, U.S., most of the world. Among the retaliatory options being considered, one involves bombing terrorist hideouts in Afghanistan. Our warplanes would have to overfly Pakistan, and Pakistan has not yet said yes. Pakistan is one of only 3 countries that recognize the Taliban, the hardline Islamic militia which rules Afghanistan. Osama bin Laden's been operating in at least 34 countries. Our Library of Congress research indicates his followers may be equipped with some shoulder-fired Stinger missiles capable of shooting down airliners, because the United States supplied such weapons to the Muslims when they were fighting the Soviet Union in Afghanistan in the 1980s. This has to figure in our computations. It was decades of ground war in Afghanistan which bankrupt the Soviet Union. The official newspaper of Iraq today blames us. The Ba'ath Party paper in Baghdad said the terror attacks were the inevitable outcome of United States involvement in the affairs of other countries. The leading Taliban clerics in Afghanistan this morning were calling for the world's Muslims to unite against the United States. Now, page 2, somebody has discovered in a review of the periodic table of contents of elements that element number 20 has a pronounced effect on preventing the second leading cause of nursing home admissions. Amazingly, this element 20, has also been found to reduce the risk of bone fractures of the hip and the wrist and the spine. And I know what you're thinking. Element 20 must be some new discovery. It is not. In fact, element 20 has been around for years, and you're probably not getting enough of it. What is element 20? Calcium. Calcium. And the best way to get enough calcium is to take CitraCal every day. Because CitraCal is a patented form of calcium which is supported by an avalanche of research, proving it is better absorbed than others. That's your insurance policy for the future. So don't settle for some store brand. There really is a difference. Just remember Cit as in citrus, Cal as in calcium, and insist on CitraCal. In New York, we love heroes. As no place on earth, we ticker tape our heroes. We love to celebrate heroes. This week we discovered heroes who've been among us all along, but rarely noticed and almost never celebrated. Firemen. And you have wondered why in the world anybody would want to be one. If you will meet me here at this time on this ABC station tomorrow, Saturday, we are going to try to figure out why. Medical surgical, gently warming a patient's skin before an operation, gently warming the patient's skin may reduce the risk of surgical wound infection by as much as 60%. The bacteria which commonly infect surgical wounds are becoming immune to antibiotics, so this warming procedure could counteract that. Details in the medical journal Lancet. Now, medical nutritional. Autumn olives are plants with tiny red berries like small cranberries. They can thrive in the poorest soil, so highway crews have been planting these things along roadsides to prevent erosion. What do you know? Now our USDA discovers that the berries are not only edible, but they are rich in antioxidant lycopene, 18 times more lycopene than tomatoes. If any law enforcement agency wants to wiretap the telephone or computer of a suspected terrorist, a judge may refuse to allow it. The United States Senate has already passed a new law to make such surveillance permissible, and Congress is moving fast to authorize the president to use whatever force is required to corral terrorists and $40 billion to help repair the damage. Don't you know it has to confound our nation's enemies and inspire our friends, the degree to which our Congress, left and right, Republican and Democrat, has moved together this week? March 30 last year, in Azle, Texas, Terry Thompson's car broke down, so he borrowed his son's bike to get to work. Well, work was more than 34 miles away. That's both ways 68.8 miles. It was when his wife said that he'd never make it that Terry got stubborn. Now, that, remember, was March of last year. Terry has ridden his bike to and from work every day since. Put a bottle of water in a backpack. He's now biked 23,400 miles. That's the distance from Azle, Texas to Bombay, India. He says he wouldn't travel any other way. He's worn out 4 new bikes, a few injuries, mostly from dogs getting in the way. Once he saw an elderly lady with an electric wheelchair trying to get up a hill, and he stopped and fetched a rope and towed her up. Terry Thomas's gas bill is nil, but his grocery bill is enormous. And yet he is trim as an athlete, even at 42. He says with a sedentary lifestyle, he'd now weigh 675 pounds. Page 3.
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5: Greetings today to the Gordons of Fleming, Colorado. Hazel and Kenneth have been married for 70 years today. Shop Talk Television Networks, following the assassination of President Kennedy, canceled all commercials and gave blanket coverage to that news story, the death of President Kennedy, for 2 days. This week, the big three networks had canceled commercials and given blanket coverage to this story for 4 days. And Nielsen Media Research reports some viewer fatigue. The combined television audience was 60 million on Tuesday. By Wednesday, it was down to 43.6 million. This is personal. Intermingling with the others, there are tears of pride in my eyes today, because today in Chicago, the AWRT, the National Organization of American Women in Radio and Television, will present their first ever award for lifetime achievement to Angel Harvey. In the spotlight, what kind of a reason would you have to explain the season for the Colorado Rockies? I don't know, but the team mascot has given up. Dinger has resigned, going to pursue some other interests. There's something I want you to think about over the weekend, and let me have your response to this. Has this week changed the dynamics of warfare? It's important that we know. Our president is pondering that question right now. Has this week changed the dynamics of warfare? Must we all shift gears now from technology to terrorism? What good, for example, is an orbiting satellite against a madman with a knife? And will future airline passengers resist skyjackers if they feel they are doomed either way? And then the terrorist would have to resort to biological weapons, poisoning a city's water supply, or releasing potentially deadly viruses. Well, as I say, our president's men are pondering these possibilities right now as they contemplate ways and means of going after and taking out all terrorists, whatever their weapons of choice. Now, page 4, Stuart Bryant of Kenfield, Ohio, was losing his eyesight, macular degeneration, the wet type. Last October, he heard you and me talking about something called ocular nutrition, and he ordered some. Now I'm quoting, "Leaking blood vessels have dried up. Vision and distortion have improved wonderfully." But that's just one case, you say? No, it's not. Elaine Lansing of San Antonio, Texas, was told she would have to have eye surgery to get her driver's license renewed. Then she heard you and me talking about ocular nutrition from High Health. She telephoned 1-800-686-2299. She ordered ocular nutrition. It's now 3 years later, and Elaine reports she had no operation. She no longer has any macular degeneration. She has her driver's license, and her doctor says her eyes are very healthy. Ocular nutrition from High Health. 1-800-686-2299. I know High Health has heard similar results from hundreds of people. In fact, the American Medical Association Journal confirms that macular degeneration may improve with proper nutrition, and High Health has combined all of the recommended vitamins and minerals in a single capsule. Ocular nutrition. You can order with a phone call to 1-800-686-2299. Oh, I do indeed take ocular nutrition from High Health every day. One more time, that 800 number is 686-2299. Agronomics, the young Christmas tree crop in Michigan is down to one-fourth what it was last year. The wet spring delayed planting, and then it was the hottest, driest summer in 13 years. Wholesale prices increased 0.4 in August. Most of the increase was in gasoline and other energy products. The farmers sure didn't get it. China, with almost never enough rainfall, is persistently plagued by locusts. Where there is enough water for the survival of ducks and chickens keep the population of locusts in check. Elsewhere in China, swarms of locusts can denude cropland in hours. So, in western China, farmers are advertising for reinforcements. They're willing to pay for snakes and sparrows and frogs. They're not going to get many frogs. I don't think they can compete with the prices offered by big city restaurants. For what it's worth, in Madison, Wisconsin, Richard Williams, roasting a turkey for dinner, put the turkey in the oven, forgetting that that oven is where he hides his handgun. Boom. Oh, boy, I mean a big boom. Richard Williams is Madison, Wisconsin's chief of police. Paul Harvey, good day.

0: Now, the rest of the story. Officer Joe Martin was off duty that night. He was working out at the Columbia Gymnasium. The gym was in the lower level of Columbia Auditorium, where a merchandise exhibition was going on that evening. Anyway, Joe was down there in the gym when suddenly he glanced at the doorway and saw a little boy crying. "What's wrong?" Joe asked, the youngster gasping out words between sobs, said he had been told there was a policeman in the basement. Joe, with back-turned thumb, indicated that he was the cop. "They stole my bike," the child said. "Who?" asked Joe. The little boy shook his head. He didn't know. But it was a brand new bike, a red and white Schwinn. He'd waited a long time to get it, and now it was gone. "How old are you, son?" 12. The officer smiled inside. There was a cherished bicycle in just about every boy's life, but this one more than likely would never be recovered. Big crowd upstairs, clean getaway. Joe tried to explain this as gently as possible to the youngster, who nonetheless insisted on recounting what had happened. He and a friend had ridden their bikes to the Columbia Bazaar, had spent the late afternoon roaming among the exhibits, partaking of the free candy offered by some of the merchants. When it was time to go home, the boys returned to the spot where they had chained their bicycles. The friend's bike was still there, but the shiny new Schwinn was too much temptation for someone. The chain was cut. The bike was gone. Somebody said there was a police officer downstairs. The little boy had gone downstairs. "But if you can't help me get my bike back," the child blurted through angry tears, "then I'm going to find out who took it, and I'm going to beat him up." It was right then that Officer Joe Martin's inner smile turned outward. "Listen here," he told the little lad, "before you start fighting somebody, you'd better learn how." The youngster was suddenly silent. The last tears still trickled down his face, but they had stopped flowing now. "Learn how?" the boy repeated quietly. Joe nodded and then added, "I'll show you." And thus, in October of 1954, began an intriguing lifelong friendship between a half-pint crime victim and the cop in the basement. The two would meet down there in the gym often after that night, Joe teaching the basics that he had learned long ago. And much to Joe's surprise, the little boy was a quick study, although the latter soon forgot his original reason for wanting to learn to fight. There would be another shiny bicycle in the youngster's life, but there'd never be another Joe Martin. So in a way, this is a love letter to the Joe Martins everywhere. Thank you for realizing that big hurts sometimes come in small packages. Thank you for giving your time and your heart when the world is not watching, because someday it might be, as it would after a weeping, whining boy of 12 grew into a tall, strong young man under the guidance and with the encouragement of a cop named Joe Martin, who became the forever pal of the man that child became, Cassius Marcellus Clay, also known as Muhammad Ali. Only now you know the rest of the story.
1: Bob McLaughlin was a New York cop. 1976, he was assigned to a precinct in Queens. July 3, he was on late tour, that's midnight to 8 a.m., and it was raining. 3:55, Bob and his partner got a call, Jamaica section of Queens, a maternity. A maternity. Arriving at the address, the officers found a very pregnant lady. She said she was in labor, said the baby would be born any minute. "Is it your first, ma'am?" "No," she said, "this would be her sixth." So Mrs. Croom knew what she was talking about. There were no ambulances available. There was no time to wait for one. "Come with us, ma'am." And Officer Bob helped Mrs. Croom into the back seat of the squad car. His partner would drive. The rain is coming down in torrents now. The squad car pulled away from the curb. Mrs. Croom cried out. It was time. In fact, a half mile down the street, time ran out. Officer Bob told his partner to pull over. He, Bob, would attempt to deliver the baby himself. He had been trained for it in police academy. He had heard the lecture. He had seen the film. He had even assisted an ambulance attendant in delivering a baby some years previous. Although on that occasion, Bob mostly just stood by, but this time, for the first time, it was all up to him. The imminently expectant mother helped by staying fairly calm. Bob stayed as calm as he could, played it by the book. Nobody recalls exactly how long it took. And yet then and there, in the rain, in the pre-dawn dark, on a lonely street in Queens, a child was born. Oh, there were no complications. Mother and baby did fine. The squad car proceeded to Queens General Hospital. There they were joined shortly by the ecstatic father. Beaming and breathless, Mr. Croom wanted to know which officer had delivered his new son. And Bob grinned. Mr. Croom pumped his hand, said he'd like to name his boy after the policeman. But he was disappointed to hear that the policeman's name was Robert. He already had another son named Robert. Well, I'll tell you what, said the officer. Our beat is Sector A. On the radio, we call it Adam. And thus was the child, born July 3, 1967, on their way to Queens General, named Adam Croom. It was indeed a special delivery. How very special is the rest of the story. You see, policeman Robert McLaughlin's now a lieutenant, operates the field training unit in Brooklyn's 90th Precinct, and he was present this January, this year, for the graduation of 40 new police recruits. And he was reading the names of the new recruits, which by sheerest happenstance had been assigned to his district. Lieutenant McLaughlin startled himself when he came to the name Adam Croom. Yes, sir, Adam Croom said, since I was in the third grade, when my mother told me about you, I have wanted to be a policeman. With a handshake, which became a fatherly hug, Lieutenant Bob McLaughlin welcomed to the police force the baby boy he had welcomed into the world in the back seat of a squad car 21 years ago. And now you know the rest of the story.
2: Now, the rest of the story. Most fledgling artists, no matter how talented, are admonished by concerned parents to get a liberal education before pursuing a career in art. But for a certain lad named Lou, it was the other way around. Academically, there was little hope for him, and yet since his earliest teens, there was no doubt of his future as a brilliant portrait painter. Much of his remarkable artwork is exhibited today in a Paris museum bearing his name. But just what led to that renown? Well, Lou was born 2 days past Christmas, 1822. His father sent the boy to a hometown elementary school, and from his first year of classes, it was clear Lou was not cut out for academia. The youngster was just plain slow, his instructor said. Long after the other children had finished one rudimentary problem and gone on to another, little Lou was back where he'd started, trying desperately to comprehend what was required of him. The years passed, but Lou's schoolwork did not improve. So, concerned over the terrible grades and apparent lack of mental alertness, Daddy took it upon himself to tutor his deficient youngster. Maybe personal attention was what the boy needed. But no. Not only did Lou's seeming stupidity shock his father as it had his schoolmasters, but in time Lou rebelled the only way he knew how. He stole away with his young friends and went fishing. Well, by the age of 13, Lou had neither learned nor accomplished anything. So his parents faced facts. Lou was a hopeless dimwit with little future except maybe joining his dad in the tannery business. But then a surprise. Lou had a little art kit, and one day his mother found the boy in his room drawing. It was a portrait of her, a beautiful portrait in pastels, and so competently executed that it appeared the work of a seasoned artist. Could this be? Was that stunning likeness created by the untrained hand of a slow youngster? Might such detail be recognized and reproduced by an inattentive mind? Well, apparently what Lou lacked in academic brilliance was compensated somehow by sheer artistry. Next, a pastel of Lou's father, equally balanced, defined, detailed. And thereafter, the boy explored other media, sketches, lithographs, paintings. Lou's nickname became simply Artiste. Friends and acquaintances clamored to have their portraits painted. At school, his artworks won prizes, of course, so the impact of his other bad grades was softened now. Because if Lou pursued his liberal education and failed, he would always have his art to fall back on. And as I've mentioned, a charming collection of his pastels is exhibited today in a Paris museum bearing his name. And yet Lou is not so honored because of his art. You see, the youngster did continue his liberal education, and despite chemistry papers marked fair, he chose chemistry as his lifetime endeavor. Because the boy labeled slow learner by his elementary school instructors, the young fellow who escaped the frightening challenges of reading, writing, and arithmetic by going fishing, the supposedly hopeless student whose only acumen seemed to be artistic, the youngster least likely to succeed in a chemistry career, was Louis Pasteur. Only now, you know the rest of the story.
0: Now, the rest of the story. Lieutenant Colonel John F. Reynolds was affectionately called Old Pop by the cadets of his military school, but there were limits even to Old Pop's patience, and Fanny had finally crashed through them. What now? Asked Colonel Reynolds of the rambunctious offender, who once again had been sent before him for discipline. Fanny tried to cajole Colonel Reynolds with the axiom that the worst students make the best soldiers. Colonel Reynolds would not have to consult the records to be reminded of just how bad a student Fanny had been. For example, 100 demerits in any six-month period comprised grounds for automatic expulsion. In Fanny's first half year at Reynolds School, the accumulated 120, escaping the otherwise obvious penalty through somebody's misguided sympathy, and the pattern of misbehavior continued with 98 demerits the first half of the second year, then 94 demerits the second half, right down to the last period of his last year, which he celebrated with 97 demerits. Fanny's insubordination was as varied as the instances were voluminous. Late for parade, late on parade, face unshaven, hair unkempt, equipment dirty, uniform disordered, slackness in drill, failure to salute a superior. And this is not to mention the practical jokes like the time he cooked and ate a professor's prize rooster because it kept him awake. But now Fanny had graduated, at the very bottom of the class to be sure, 34th out of 34 students, and still he had crammed and had passed his final exams just barely, and he was ready to leave school, but then 5 days past graduation and still on duty as officer of the guard, Fanny once again was arrested for insubordination. Now, here he stood before Old Pop Reynolds, attempting to explain himself, and, as usual, not doing a very good job. But if Fanny's frolicsome nature had ever amused his superiors, it did so no longer. This time, he was court-martialed. This time, he was detained for weeks and very nearly missed the rest of his life. You see, during that interminable time, Fanny contritely considered his unwise choices and pondered the possibility that his heretofore preternatural good luck had finally run out. It had not run out. For in a gesture of unfathomable leniency, the court reprimanded Fanny and simply sent him on his way. So he then departed the nation's capital, July 18, 1861, where he would receive his orders just in time to take part in the Battle of Bull Run. For among the remarkable chapters in the history of the American Uncivil War is one that tells of an uncompromising West Point cadet who rose to the rank of Brigadier General by the age of 24, and yet you reflect on the battlefield heroisms which made that spectacular promotion possible. And you will bear in mind the pattern of petulance and the capricious character that premiered at West Point and exploded at Little Bighorn. Of course you remember the unsoldier-like cadet whose golden curls earned him the nickname Fanny. You remember him as General George Armstrong Custer. Only now you know the rest of the story.
2: Now, the rest of the story. In the official Major League Baseball record book, you will find outlined a chronology of the All-American sport. Listed among baseball history's most significant events are these. 1839, the traditional date of baseball's invention by Abner Doubleday in Cooperstown, New York. 1845, the first organized baseball team formed by Alexander Cartwright. Cartwright also established rules of play for his team, the Knickerbocker Baseball Club of New York. Those rules are remarkably similar to today's. 1858, the founding of the National Association of Baseball Players, 25 clubs in all. In that same year, Henry Chadwick wrote the first actual baseball rule book, and spectators were charged admission for the first time. 1862, the first enclosed baseball park at Union Grounds in Brooklyn. 1868, Harry Wright organized the first all-professional baseball team, the Cincinnati Red Stockings. The first professional league, the National Association, followed 3 years later. Baseball's next three decades were characterized by minor rule changes and additional equipment for the players. Then in 1903, the first World Series. Now,

0: with joy. Now, what does that little verse tell us beyond what it tells us? Well, in 1906, the so-called Special Baseball Commission was formed. It was comprised of prominent baseball executives and included two United States senators. Anyway, reviewing baseball's history, the commission backtracked over the same ground we've just covered. The founding of the first professional league and the first professional team and the writing of the first official rule book and the earlier rules on which the rule book was based. However, the commission's greatest challenge was designating the actual invention of baseball. In fact, it was not until December 30, 1907 that the commission released its findings. Baseball was born in Cooperstown, New York in 1839, their research indicated. Its originator was Abner Doubleday. And so unequivocally it was concluded that baseball is indeed an all-American game. Well, a century has passed since the Special Baseball Commission reported to us. But to those who believe the last word on the subject has been uttered, I call to your attention once again that four-line poem called Baseball. The ball once struck off, away flied the boy to the next desired post, and then home with joy. So, why is that verse so important? Well, I'll tell you why. That poem was first published in a children's book in Great Britain in 1744. Well, that's 75 years before Abner Doubleday was born. Now, you know the rest of the story.
1: Now, the rest of the story. Jim was a country boy in Cleveland, 17, fresh off the farm, eager for adventure. But the most exciting thing he could think of was to join the crew of a steamer on the Great Lakes. Quickly it became clear, however, no captain was going to hire a boy who'd never been in the water before, who in fact could not even swim. So Jim grew determined to get the experience he needed, even if it meant doing something that was not quite so exciting. That's how Jim wound up as a teamster on a barge on the Ohio Canal. In those days, canaling was at the bottom of sailing, and it was the sort of life that attracted rough, often unsavory young men. But Jim saw it only as paying the dues, the means to an end. What with the barge lurching and the guide rope jerking, Jim fell into the canal a lot. 13 times he fell into the canal. Each time the captain fished him out, Jim was admonished each time, "Better learn to swim, boy. Someday you'll need me and I won't be around." That someday was one midnight. Jim was alone on duty when he watched the guide rope draw treacherously taut. The boy was just about to heave a double coil into the water when the barge gave a violent jolt, and suddenly Jim was flying through the air, head over heels. Before he knew it, the cold, black Ohio Canal was closing in around him. Jim reached in all directions for anything. His hands found a stretch of rope from the loose coil that he had been about to throw. The coil was still loose. The water seemed to burn as Jim sank farther and farther, desperately clutching at the limp cable. "Oh, God," he cried inside, "oh, God, help me." At once the tangled line resisted him. Somehow there was strength left to pull on that now secure rope, to pull himself to the surface, and gasping, back to the deck of the barge. But this is the rest of the story. Uncharacteristically, in fact, as never ever before, the cable had kinked and snagged on the rim of the canal boat. Jim was willing to accept that as luck until he had investigated for himself. So Jim stood on the deck, throwing that rope toward the point at which it had snagged. He had thrown it 100 times when he stopped counting, and yet not once could he reproduce the phenomenon that had saved him. Well, the next morning, Jim related all that you've just heard to the captain. "I know now it was God who spared my life," said Jim, "and he did not spare it for me to throw away here." So Jim

0: left the Ohio Canal, returned home to get a proper education. The Lord had something in store for him. He knew it with all of his heart, and he vowed that he would prepare himself, which he did. Now the history books dutifully relate Jim's eventual accomplishments as this nation's 20th president, James A. Garfield. But now I hope you'll never see his picture on a classroom wall without recalling the teenage canal hand who fell from grace and reached out for a hand in the darkness, because now you know the rest of the story.
1: Now, the rest of the story. July 1999, Penny Brown was sitting in the bleachers watching her son play Little League Baseball. This was in the field across from Erie Community College in Williamsville, New York. Anyway, Penny was just sitting there enjoying the game when she looked over toward the practice cage near the dugout and saw a little boy, the team's bat boy, collapse in the dust. Well, Penny's husband was coaching that day, and he called out to her to come quickly. You see, Penny Brown, professionally, was an intensive care nurse at Buffalo General Hospital. So she hurried from the stands to the little boy's side, felt for his pulse. There was none. What had happened was another boy was swinging a bat in the practice cage, and while he was looking the other way, he caught the bat boy in his backswing, caught him right in the chest. The unintended victim, Kevin Stefan, age 10, took two steps and fell face first to the ground. And now he was in cardiac arrest. Well, Penny, kneeling there, slammed a fist into Kevin's chest. But still nothing, still no heartbeat. All around her were astonished faces and stifled weeping. But Nurse Brown would not give up. She launched into CPR now, the measured breaths, the chest compressions. And what do you know? Kevin's coming back. His heart's beating again, and he's breathing again. And the anxious assembled rightly applaud in the summer of 1999. It's important to know emergency life-saving techniques, Nurse Penny Brown exclaims, even still. You don't just wake up one morning and say, today is the day. For instance, Penny was in a restaurant several years later, January 2006, the Hillview restaurant in Depew, New York, when this woman in sudden and obvious distress clutched her throat, elbows up, in the universal sign that she was choking. People called out for help on her behalf. And a moment later, out of the kitchen races this young man. He's a 17-year-old high school student, part-time dishwasher at the restaurant. And somebody remembered he was also a volunteer fireman in Bowmansville. Anyway, out he rushes, finds a waitress trying to do the Heimlich maneuver, unsuccessfully. So the teenager takes over, places coupled hands at the victim's diaphragm, two thrusts, and out pops the obstruction, and the woman is gasping, breathing again. But Penny Brown was no bystander that day. It was she who was choking. It was she whose life was in jeopardy. So Nurse Brown encourages knowing emergency life-saving techniques from the unique perspective of rescuer and rescued. But there are some matters on the subject which she cannot explain, such as, how could it be that the young man who hurried to her aid, who had grown up to learn the maneuver that would save Penny's life, that he, Kevin Stefan, was the same Kevin Stefan whom Penny had saved on that Little League field 7 years before? Kevin's always wanted to thank her. Well, now he has. Because now you know the rest of the story.
0: Now, the rest of the story. Murphy rushed onto the stadium track just beyond the finish line where his star runner had collapsed. Collapsed! And there, cradling the unconscious young athlete in his arms, the trainer called out to assistants on the sidelines, "Bring a stretcher." And promptly they brought a stretcher. What happened to him? one of the masked Murphy. Don't know, the trainer answered anxiously. Maybe the heat. And the heat indeed was torrid, oppressive humidity. Conditions so severe it was a wonder the event had not been postponed. And yet, despite the additional challenge, young George had dominated those 4,000 meters cross-country through twisting hilly forest paths and all but impassable swampland. He had even entered the stadium leading the race. Came into the stadium leading until all at once, just steps from the finish line, he began to stagger and then to stumble. Somehow he managed to finish third, but then to the horror of his family and fans in the stands, he fell to the track and lay there motionless. Now we're back in the locker room. George is on the training table, still blacked out, with the trainer and the team doctor and their assistants hovering over. In rush George's dad. Is he all right? Murphy shrugged. The boy was alive, but his vital signs were perilously suppressed. Had Murphy heard George's dad ask? Two other runners in the 4,000 had fainted back on the course somewhere, and one of them was dead. Now the men in the locker room fell silent. Okay, everybody out, the trainer said quietly. George's dad and I will watch him carefully. We'll call you back if there's any change. Without a word, the others left Murphy and George's fretting father to their silent vigil. Hours passed. 2 hours, 3, 4 hours, and still no response from the stricken athlete. I'm going to try something, Murphy decided at last. I'm going to try giving him an injection of hop. Hop? George's dad questioned. Same stuff they'd given George before the race started, Murphy explained. Gives a runner more stamina. So the trainer produced a hypodermic syringe from his equipment bag, and he injected George with another dose of hop. And moments later, George opened his eyes. The trainer's medication did George no good at all. In fact, the boy had already regained consciousness when he felt the sting of the hypodermic needle, although he was completely unable to move. And his first concern as he lay there dehydrated and paralyzed was that a second injection of hop might overdose and kill him. And his concern was correct. For although he recovered completely, it was that powerful alkaloid complex containing papaverine and codeine and morphine, which had doubtless pushed him past the true level of his endurance in the cross-country race. You see, another name for hop is opium. Oh, yes, it was legal in 1912. May have been used by other participants in those Olympic Games in Stockholm, Sweden. But we know for certain of only one. And it almost killed him, a promising young athlete who went on to finish fifth in the modern pentathlon, a determined competitor who survived to drive Hitler into oblivion, a warrior who found new ways to push past the pain, named George, General George S. Patton. Now you know the rest of the story.

0: 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Variety without limits.
1: To Canaan's land, I'm on my way, where the soul of man never died. My darkest night has turned to day, where the soul of man never died. No sad farewells, no tear-dimmed eye, where all is love and peace and joy, and the soul of man never died. The roses bloom up there for me, where the soul of man never died. And

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0: Hello, Americans. This is Paul Harvey. Stand by for news. Are you listening? Victoria Elias of Augusta, Maine, runner-up in the 1984 Miss Maine contest. It seemed a boy 16 on his way to Alaska dropped from the overhead luggage bin onto her lap. A great big old two-foot-long snake. Well, it happened. How would you like to be flying anywhere in an airliner and have Paul Harvey drop a great big old two-foot-long snake into your lap? The 100 or so hurting include some American tourists. Quote, this is almost on parallel with the thing that happened to Vanessa Williams. President Reagan now is accused of being caught in a hotel room bed with a North Carolina man. Maybe you can help. Tip O'Neill, his has none. Maybe you can help. Almost everybody seems willing to support a great big old two-foot-long snake. Now page two. By proclamation of the National Pest Control Association, the month of June is to be National Snake Control Month. If you know an artist who might be competent to produce a worthy one, have him meet me here at this time tomorrow and we'll talk about it. Really? My goodness, I just note today in USA Today that the average cost of a wedding, what would you guess is the average cost of a wedding now? More than $4. Hey, your baby is smarter than science. Andy Griffith, putting together a reunion program, is dead with the original cast of the Andy Griffith Show. Yesterday they shot him. He was 35. One thing more. Britain's Prime Minister Thatcher is ashamed and, oh my goodness, says she slipped in a public restroom in Portage, Wisconsin. She was in a women's restroom stall when, she says, poo, from under her, flew out, and she hit her head on the edge of the toilet. Pooped is what she says she is. Oh my goodness. She should first have removed her toad.
1: Now, the rest of the story. For Procter & Gamble, the makers of Ivory Snow, it was to be one of the most important image-to-product correlations in the company's history. A photograph on the ivory box, the portrait of a young mother and her infant child. Wordlessly, it would say that Ivory is the safest possible soap for diapers and baby clothing, and it would say much more. The product was good and clean and pure, that it reflected the innocence of our wholesome American family ethic. The nativity itself might be subliminally suggested, and all on the box of Ivory Snow. Anyway, that's what the ad men proposed to Procter & Gamble, a simple, eloquent box cover, and the company loved it. Now all that was left was to find the ivory mother, the perfect young lady to represent the product, to consummate the advertising concept. Models for the photograph were scouted high and low. Yet as each filed into audition, it became apparent that the ivory image was more elusive, more delicately defined than even the ad men had imagined. If there were but a trace of sophistication, a hint of impurity on the face of the ivory mother, that element would resonate in the minds of consumers and the effectiveness of the campaign would be lost. So diligently, Procter & Gamble continued searching for that face. And in 1971, the company's patience paid off. Her name was Marilyn Briggs. Through the interview process, the essence of innocence came through, and her contract was signed. And that's how Marilyn became the young mother on the box of Ivory Snow. She was a professional model, so the cameras would not intimidate her. She was also an actress skilled in following subtle direction. And most important of all, Marilyn projected the ivory image. The studio sessions worked like magic. A pale flower in the glare of the lights, Marilyn impressed even the business-like technicians with the apparent honesty of her motherly role. Her expression said it all. Self-respect tempered with warmth, the adoration of her baby, the pride of her motherhood. Such a young lady would entrust her child's blankets and clothing to nothing but Ivory Snow, and inasmuch the product was honored by all things innocent and good. Well, not long after Marilyn's photo appeared on the ivory box, Procter & Gamble marketing executives proudly announced their statistics to the front office. Ivory sales were up. So obviously the concept had been accepted by consumers. Through the spring of 1973, the angelic face of Marilyn Briggs graced the aisles of supermarkets from coast to coast, but until that May, no one suspected that Marilyn Briggs was not Marilyn Briggs at all, but Marilyn Chambers. And Marilyn Chambers, the young woman whose gentle innocence sold soap flakes for at least two seasons, the model chosen by Procter & Gamble to represent American motherhood and Ivory Snow, she had given the company a snow job of her own. You see, Marilyn Chambers was at the time, and for years thereafter remained, a starring actress in pornographic films. She was a porn star. Now, you know the rest of the story.
0: Now, the rest of the story. Joe stared at the floor as his agent, carefully searching for the right words, began. "How can I say this?" John Michael John said. "You've had a good career, some respectable movies, theater, club dates. I've been along for the ride and proud of it, but Joe..." The agent was struggling. "Joe, you're washed up. You're finished. I can't do any more for you. It's time we parted." Joe didn't say anything for what seemed a long time. He just sat there staring at the expensive carpet in the posh office of this well-dressed executioner. Sat there thinking how tough it was to get old. So, was it harder breaking into show business or getting thrown out of it? Experienced now at both, Joe wondered as he stared. "A vaudeville man, that was rugged. The cheap hotels, the lousy food, the devastating redundancy. The eventual move to California was exciting. The lure of motion pictures, the prospect of overnight nationwide fame. The car trip west was a rough one, sleeping in a roadside tent, cooking over a roadside fire, but then it was all part of the game. After wearing out much shoe leather in Los Angeles pavement, Joe found his way to Will Morrissey, who signed him to appear at the Orange Grove Theater, $50 a week. Terrific salary in those days. But the kick didn't last. The show closed a few weeks later, and before long, Joe was living day to day on little more than boiled rutabagas. And then out of the blue, as often it comes, the big break. A movie deal with Fox Studios. The picture was called Not to Be Trusted. Some big names on the marquee. Joe's character was a cigar-smoking con man, the partner of a jewel thief who winds up getting caught and sent to jail. Joe's performance attracted the attention of a casting director at Vitaphone in Burbank, and they were planning to make a movie called Orchids and Ermine. "Okay," said the director, "so you can act, but can you do song and dance?" Joe, a vaudeville veteran, remember, had come prepared with straw hat and cane. He bowled him over in the casting office. And the movie was a hit, big enough to convince super agent John Michael John to represent Joe. And that's when some good times followed. But it was Joe himself who began to tire of it all. The routines were getting old. The typecast gripe weighed down like an anvil. And then came that ugly day that his agent called him into the office to say goodbye. "No hard feelings," Michael John had told him as he was walking out the door. "Yeah," Joe called back, "no hard feelings." Maybe there weren't. Maybe it was better this way. At least that's what Joe told himself as he returned to the world of boiled rutabagas that he'd fought so hard to escape. It's a common story, really. More common a thousandfold than the occasional saga of success in that business of show that will tolerate nothing less. But now, whenever you think of the tarnished tail side of that shiny Hollywood coin, you will remember the day in 1926 that a talent agent who thought he knew what he was doing dumped an old trooper named Joe Ewell Jr., whom you know as Mickey Rooney. "Utterly washed up," he said, "as an entertainer. I has been at age 5. But now you know the rest of the story." Now, the rest of the story. Each and every spring, the New York Yankees pass through Chattanooga, Tennessee, for a couple of exhibition games with a local minor league club, the Lookouts. The latter was a Southern Association ball club.
2: the Washington Senators' AA farm team. Now, these late 20s and early 30s were the glory days of the Yankees. Their starting lineup was not merely talent, it was ominously monikered Murderer's Row. So the Yankees' annual matchup against the Chattanooga Lookouts was quite predictable until 1931. The Lookouts' new owner, Joe Engel, had just built him one of the biggest, finest ballparks in the minors. And as a former scout for the Senators, Joe had an eye for burgeoning baseball talent. In fact, it was Joe Engel who discovered and hired pitching phenomenon Jackie Mitchell, the promising protege of Brooklyn pitcher Dazzy Vance. The 1931 square-off between the New York Goliath and the Chattanooga David was scheduled for Wednesday, April 2nd. It was a chilly, off-and-on sunny spring afternoon. 4,000 sweater-clad fans jammed the new stadium. The Yankees, Ruth and Gehrig, the best batters in the game, were steamed, Ruth especially. Joe Engel had hyped the game to the hilt, largely on the strength of this rookie pitcher, Jackie Mitchell. The New York offense was in for a surprise this year, Engel had promised. But neither the Babe nor the Iron Horse liked surprises, so Ruth and Gehrig agreed. When they got to the plate, they would hammer this alleged genius, Jackie Mitchell, right off the mound. And there was added incentive, for Joe Engel had offered a gold watch to anybody who could hit a ball over his new park's tall fence. The word echoed among the Yankees, "Get Jackie Mitchell." The rookie pitcher stares Ruth down, nods the sign from catcher Ed Kenna, then rips a sinker down the pipe, falls like an anvil as it crosses the strike zone. Ruth swings for downtown, but misses by the width of a mitt. Strike one. Second pitch is a rubber stamp. So's the result. Strike two. Ruth can smell the next one and shoulders the bat accordingly. He's right. One ball, two strikes. But it's the Babe's last good guess. Mitchell nips the bottom of the zone on the fourth pitch and leaves Ruth looking. And the greatest batter in baseball history angrily slams his weapon into the dust. Meanwhile, on deck, Lou Gehrig looks on in astonishment. He knows that he can't afford to take a pitch from this upstart. He'll have to swing hard three times and hope he connects at least once. He does not. Three strikes on three pitches. Mitchell will take on one more batter, Tony Lazzari, before manager Niehoff pulls his remarkable rookie from the game. And Jackie Mitchell never made it to the majors. A few more seasons in the minors and Jackie retired. You see, Baseball Commissioner Kennesaw Landis refused to permit Mitchell to play in the big leagues. For in April of 1931, when that young firebrand faced the Yankees' biggest guns, rookie pitcher Jackie Mitchell was a 17-year young student from Chattanooga Central High, a 17-year young girl. And now you know the rest of the story. Now, the rest of the story. 73-year-old Gary Player is a legend among professional golfers. He won the U.S. Open and the PGA a couple of times. And he won the Masters and the British Open three times each. But now we go back a bit to an incidental but all but unknown something that happened a long time ago when Gary was 26. Now, he had just finished a round of golf. He was in the locker room preparing to shower and dress when suddenly a rather large man rushed up to him, began shaking his hand. The stranger was beaming. "Wait till I tell the folks back home that I got to see Gary Player," he exclaimed. Well, Gary thanked him, said it was nice meeting him, started to turn away, but the enthusiastic stranger would not let go. He kept on pumping the golfer's hand, squeezing it tighter and tighter, all the while declaring what an honor it was to meet him. Gary tried to keep it friendly, tried to excuse himself gratefully, but then he felt the pain shooting from his right hand all the way up his arm. "Please," Gary shouted now, "you're hurting my hand." In fact, the grasp was so crushing that even the stranger's knuckles had turned white, and still he would not let go. In that same locker room that same afternoon was Dick Warner, a reporter for Mutual Broadcasting. He was so frightened by the stranger's apparent disregard of Gary's agony that he, Dick, ran over to assist the grimacing golfer. But even that was no use. In fact, the powerful stranger, annoyed by the intrusion, gave Dick a shove with his free hand that sent the reporter sprawling. By now, Gary was almost to his knees, upheld only by the stranger's iron grip. Dick scrambled to his feet. He ran from the locker room and out into the parking lot in search of a security guard. He found one, and then both men ran back into the clubhouse, and only then, when he saw the guard's uniform, did the stranger release Gary Player's hand. Still in excruciating pain, Gary bent over, clasping his right wrist. The injured hand was livid, even misshapen. "I think a bone's been broken," he gasped. So Gary was rushed to a doctor. But whereas the x-rays fortunately revealed no broken bones, the sprain was a bad one. And sometimes a sprain can be worse than a break. Indeed, those who saw it that evening doubted that Gary would be on the course for quite some while. But you know what? He was on the course playing golf the very next day. His bandage was flesh-colored and unobtrusive. Beyond that, media silence was requested. Of course, Gary himself would say nothing of the incident. The hand-crushing stranger had disappeared amid the general confusion and specific concern for Gary's hand. And to this day, the crusher remains a stranger. And his true intentions remain a mystery. But this much more ought to be mentioned, that just before whoever he was walked up to Gary Player in the locker room at Augusta National, he, Player, had fought his way to a fourth-round tie in the prestigious Masters Golf Tournament. And in the playoff the next day, Gary lost. Just off his game, folks would say. Only now you can tell them the rest of the story.
3: Now, the rest of the story. Jerry Traylor never had a chance. Never had a chance. And so strange, only moments ago, walking out his front door, the 14-year young Nebraskan felt so brave, but now... now he realized that the 6 blocks between him and high school was a bridge too far. Okay, no problem. He'd just turn around, walk back inside. His mother would give him a ride. But would she be there to give him a ride for the rest of his life? And then Jerry turned to gaze down the seemingly endless street. All of his young life, Jerry Traylor had wanted nothing more than the freedom that street represented. If only he could make it to school on his own, just once. That taste of freedom might last him a lifetime. So off Jerry struggled in the direction of school, trying not to think about anything but his destination, and yet looming in his brain was a collage of incredible scenes from his own childhood, grotesque, painful visions that few children have ever lived with or could even imagine. There's a picture of a bedridden boy. He so wants to get up and look outside, but the shadows cast by wondrous unknown objects beyond the glass taunt him in their terrible anonymity. And there's another picture of a youngster draped for surgery in a hospital operating room. And this is the 7th

0: Everything most children take for granted is cerebral palsy. He was born with it, he will die with it. Even now at age 14, having shed his leg braces and replaced them with a pair of crutches, he understands that he'll never walk a step without them. He can read the road closed sign on the highway that others travel with ease, like the 6 blocks between his house and his school. I wanted you to meet Jerry Traylor on that particular journey to school, because I wanted you to appreciate what it meant to him when at the end of those arduous 6 blocks on crutches, all by himself, he opened the schoolhouse door and walked inside. Jerry Traylor is 52 today, has a degree in business administration from Western State College in Gunnison, Colorado. Over the past 30 years, he's addressed more than 1 million wide-eyed, awe-inspired, utterly amazed audiences. For even with proof, people can scarcely believe that a fellow can finish dozens of 26-mile marathons on crutches, or that he can race to the top of Pikes Peak 3 times on crutches, or that he can run 3,500 miles from San Francisco to New York City on crutches and set speed records at the same time. By now you know that it all started on the most formidable course of them all, a marathon track. 6 blocks long, because now you know the rest of the story.
1: Now, the rest of the story. Once upon a time on or near the equator, in a sea that is no more, there was a sun-drenched archipelago. Now, these islands had no name. Lacking anyone to name them, they were many, and they yawned in the sunshine, and they stretched their arms over 1,500 miles in the glistening ocean. Then one day, slowly, imperceptibly, were there anyone there to perceive it, the huge archipelago started moving. It was almost as though the islands were trying to elude watchful eyes, creeping northward through the water. By inches, eventually miles. I'm going to pause here. Among the few inarguable sciences is one called plate tectonics. You cannot help knowing what that is these days with all of the earthquakes in the news. But anyway, it states that the Earth's crust is comprised of plates, sections, about a dozen large ones and several small ones, and they are always moving, slowly, but still moving. The most dramatic evidence of this subtle, inexorable movement glares at us from any world map. What I mean is, if you ever notice the Atlantic outlines of the African and South American continents, you notice how much they match up. They're like puzzle pieces. You push Africa and South America together and they fit. But of course, you see, they were together once. They were one continent which simply cracked in 2 separate sections and slowly drifted apart. That is plate tectonics in action. Land mass is always moving. That brings us to the mental picture I'm so eager to share with you. This archipelago on the equator, which for no outwardly apparent reason, just started moving one day. But what happened was this. This huge island chain, of which you've just learned was many, many years ago, struck by a northbound section of the Earth's crust. One of these moving plates we're talking about, maybe thousands of miles wide. I want you to picture this now. These islands were just scraped off the sea floor like a garbage can on the hood of a reckless driver's car, were pushed all the way north until it ran into another plate. Hear this carefully now. In the collision between these 2 massive sections of the Earth's crust, these islands were thrown high into the sky, 29,000 feet high, 5.5 miles high. That once tropical 1,500-mile island chain became the frigid, snowbound Himalayas, the highest mountains in the world. And a beautifully detailed description of that tectonic miracle appears in an impeccable study by the University of Houston, which itself has been presented to the Geological Society of America. As much as we've known about plate tectonics, We didn't know this until now.

0: that once upon a time there was a tropical paradise of islands in the sea that became the Himalayan mountains in the sky. And you know why? Because now you know the rest of this.
1: Bob McLaughlin was a New York cop. 1976, he was assigned to a precinct in Queens. July 3, he was on late tour, that's midnight to 8 a.m., and it was raining. 3:55, Bob and his partner got a call, Jamaica section of Queens, a maternity. Arriving at the address, the officers found a very pregnant lady. She said she was in labor, said the baby would be born any minute. "Is it your first, ma'am?" "No," she said, "this would be her sixth." So Mrs. Croom knew what she was talking about. There were no ambulances available. There was no time to wait for one. "Come with us, ma'am." And Officer Bob helped Mrs. Croom into the back seat of the squad car. His partner would drive. The rain is coming down in torrents now. The squad car pulled away from the curb. Mrs. Croom cried out. It was time. In fact, a half mile down the street, time ran out. Officer Bob told his partner to pull over. He, Bob, would attempt to deliver the baby himself. He had been trained for it in police academy. He had heard the lecture. He had seen the film. He had even assisted an ambulance attendant in delivering a baby some years previous. Although on that occasion, Bob mostly just stood by, but this time, for the first time, it was all up to him. The imminently expectant mother, helped by staying fairly calm, Bob stayed as calm as he could, played it by the book. Nobody recalls exactly how long it took. And yet then and there, in the rain, in the pre-dawn dark, on a lonely street in Queens, a child was born. Oh, there were no complications. Mother and baby did fine. The squad car proceeded to Queens General Hospital. There they were joined shortly by the ecstatic father. Beaming and breathless, Mr. Croom wanted to know which officer had delivered his new son. And Bob grinned. Mr. Croom pumped his hand, said he'd like to name his boy after the policeman. But he was disappointed to hear that the policeman's name was Robert. He already had another son named Robert. "Well, I'll tell you what," said the officer. "Our beat is Sector A. On the radio, we call it Adam." And thus was the child, born July 3, 1967, on the way to Queens General, named Adam Croom. It was indeed a special delivery. How very special is the rest of the story. You see, policeman Robert McLaughlin's now a lieutenant, operates the field training unit in Brooklyn's 90th Precinct, and he was present this January, this year, for the graduation of 40 new police recruits. And he was reading the names of the new recruits, which by sheerest happenstance had been assigned to his district. Lieutenant McLaughlin startled himself when he came to the name Adam Croom. "Yes, sir," Adam Croom said, "since I was in the third grade, when my mother told me about you, I have wanted to be a policeman." With a handshake, which became a fatherly hug, Lieutenant Bob McLaughlin welcomed to the police force the baby boy he had welcomed into the world in the backseat of a squad car 21 years ago. And now you know the rest of the story.
0: Now, the rest of the story. One afternoon, as Percy Brigham was sitting behind his big desk at the Blanco Bank, there came a soft knocking at his office door. It was his receptionist. There was a young man outside, the woman said, a teenager who wanted to speak with the bank president. Who was he? What did he want? Mr. Brigham wondered aloud. The young man, gently nudging the receptionist aside, the young man said, "I would be glad to answer that. I'm Sam's boy," he told Mr. Brigham, "and I need a student loan." The bank president squinted as though momentarily puzzled, and then it dawned on him. Sam's boy, of course. Years ago, Mr. Brigham had known Sam's father-in-law, the young man's grandpa. Sam's boy, of course. He must come in and sit down. The young man did. Now, what was this student loan that he wanted? The youngster hung his head. "You probably know about my daddy, don't you?" he asked Mr. Brigham. The bank president nodded. Old Sam was going through some pretty hard times. Once well-to-do and respected, he had lost everything a few years back, and now Sam was known as the man who owed everybody in town, had even become a laughingstock. His family probably would have starved had it not been for the charity of friends and relatives. It had all happened during the worst possible time of his son's life, high school years. The youngster had a particularly bitter memory of standing in the courthouse square, watching the girl who had been his sweetheart drive by with another young man. Her parents had told her that she must have nothing to do with any of Sam's kin. What kind of further schooling did Sam's boy want? Mr. Brigham asked. Teachers at college, the teenager answered. He wanted to be a teacher. His folks had scraped up $25, but he would need at least $100 to get him started. I'll work my way through the rest of it, he told Mr. Brigham, but now I just need a start. The Blanco Bank was the boy's last chance. All of the other banks had turned him down, said he was too young to qualify for a student loan. Mr. Brigham knew it was true. You are technically underage, he told the young man. But then after a long silence, he added, however, you're overdue for a good break. And Mr. Brigham granted the loan, authorized it personally. Well, Sam's boy went on to college and became editor of the school newspaper, worked every odd job that he could find, graduated, taught high school English, eventually became principal of Wellhausen School. But let's flash forward. Sam's boy has long since grown to manhood. When he learns that bank executive Percy T. Brigham has died, the former, the one-time boy student, drops everything and flies back home for that funeral. He owes it to Mr. Brigham, he says. For had he not broken the rules, had he not granted a $75 loan at a critical crossroads in the young man's life, the rest of that life might have turned out very differently. You see, when Sam's boy heard Mr. Brigham had passed away, he was holding down an important job of his own. By then he was behind the big desk in our nation's capital. Yes, you too know Sam's boy. Only you know Sam's boy as the 36th President of the United States, Lyndon Baines Johnson. Only now you know the rest of the story.

0: Now, the rest of the story. Joe went to the padlocked drawer, the one with the gun in it. He unlocked the drawer, took out the .38 revolver, and loaded it. Then he went to the bathroom and closed the door. The face in the bathroom mirror sneered back at Joe contemptuously. No matter, he'd not have to put up with that reproachful reflection ever again. Joe cocked the hammer of the revolver, put the barrel in his mouth. A slight tug of the trigger would do it now, would end the pain, the physical and otherwise pain, would cure his addiction to the drugs that could not quite smother the pain, would obliterate the lifelong self-loathing once and for all. Today was Joe's 29th wedding anniversary. Self-absorbed, he had hardly noticed. Joe couldn't remember a time in his life when he had not felt just a little bit sorry for himself. Maybe that's where it all began. But things got worse all of a sudden that day, 8 years previous, when he slipped in a puddle of water. That's all it was, a little puddle on the floor. But Joe woke up in the hospital, skull fractured, spinal injuries, all of the terrible effects of both, nausea, numbness, double vision, dizziness, even bowel dysfunction. And oh yes, the pain, horrible, intolerable, incapacitating pain, and it would not go away. So understandably, Joe's life became a quest to eradicate pain. Meanwhile, Joe stayed reasonably active, marginally comfortable, on Percodan, one little yellow pill a day, sometimes two, and before he knew it, he was hooked. And now, after 8 years of sleeping in a brace and leaning on Percodan and popping an occasional Dexedrine, and in general zombie lumbering through life, Joe, physically spent, emotionally shredded, stuck a gun in his mouth and put his thumb on the trigger. And through the closed bathroom door, he heard the sound of his small sons romping and laughing and playing in some distant room in the house. And that sound, at first faint and incomprehensible, then growing warm and real and meaningful, made Joe put the revolver down and bury his face in his hands, sobbing. And so it turned out to be that Joe's 29th wedding anniversary, October 2, 1973, was a happy one after all. For God's anniversary gift to him, his very own future still in the wrapping paper, Joe vowed not to squander. Yes, he got off the drugs. Yes, his back got better and he came home to you. You who had depended on him for so many years to make you happy. But now, whenever his name reaches your ears, whenever his deeds touch your heart, especially whenever he leads you to laughter, you will see a shattered man standing alone in his bathroom on the brink of eternity until the voices of his children summoned him back from the abyss. Just a miserable schmo named Joe, Joe Levitch, whom you know as Jerry Lewis. Only now you know the rest of the story. Now, the rest of the story. Pete's group was finished. Pete knew it, the boys knew it. The only one who seemed uncertain on the subject was their agent, who now scrambled furiously to pick up the pieces from their latest and greatest failure. It had dream audition for Decca Records. Most singing groups never see the inside of a recording studio, much less a studio that prestigious. Pete's agent had said, "Look, this is the big leagues. Give them a variety, some standards, some of your own stuff, too." So Pete and the boys gratefully obeyed. It had been a long, cold 10 hours in the van driving to the big city that New Year's Eve. They even got lost in a blizzard along the way, and that night after reaching their destination, Pete's group wondered about sightseeing in the snow, but all they could think about was their audition the following day and the huge career that would inevitably result from it. Pete and the boys belted 15 songs in the allotted hour on New Year's Day. Hiding their nervousness as best they could, they sang "The Sheik of Araby" and "September in the Rain," "Red Sails in the Sunset," "Until There Was You," and when the session was over, they left the studio more positive than ever that they were destined for greatness. The verdict from Decca Records came almost immediately thereafter, and the answer
1: was no. For whatever reasons, too many to enumerate, among them no talent, no originality, and groups like this are on the way out. Pete and the boys were at once brokenhearted and asked. Their agent said, don't worry, there must be a mistake. He was right. And they'd all made it together. And that's where you met Pete's agent, scrambled to pick up the pieces. He returned to Decca, demanded to meet with the head of the company's A&R department. He was shoved into a sales manager's office instead. You've got to reconsider my group, the agent pleaded. The answer was still no. Give my boys a contract and I'll personally buy 3,000 copies of their first single, the agent. The answer was still no. It was at that moment that the agent realized that where Pete and the boys were concerned, the answer would always be no. But he couldn't tell him. Not yet. To make it look good, he must hit all of the other important recording companies first. Columbia, HMV, Philips, Pi. And Pete's agent did. Yet everywhere he went, the answer was always the same. And the answer was no. The disappointment was too much even for Pete himself. He left the group, and the dream died. Almost. For once upon a time on the last day of December in 1961, four youngsters piled into a van and plowed through a heavy snowstorm for the privilege of being supremely disappointed. But now, whenever you hear one of their songs, you may picture them roaming the frigid city streets on the brink of disillusionment. In those times before drummer Pete Best bade them goodbye and made way for Ringo. That's right. Decca, Columbia, HMV, Philips, Dye, all of those big name recording companies unequivocally informed agent Brian Epstein that there was simply no future for a group called the Beatles. Only now you know the rest of the story.
2: Hello, Americans. This is Paul Harvey, and this is Saturday. New Yorkers love heroes. New Yorkers will ticker tape parade their heroes. This week, New York and the rest of us discovered some unnoticed heroes among us. Nobody knows why firemen are firemen. Not even they could tell you why. But it is time somebody try. Firefighting is the most risky of all dead-end jobs, yet also the one where most workers are most likely to punch in early. It's hard enough to believe that. It's impossible to explain it. Fire and ice are uncomfortable separately or together. Wives hate the hours. Kids love the noise. Fire and ice. Any day at the firehouse, the bell from hell puts the dispatcher on the horn with a tenement tinderbox address into bunker pants, rubber turnout coat. Grab the mask and go. Minutes later, you're on site. As others run out, you go in. You'll need all you can carry. The 4-pound axe, the 6-foot hook, the Halligan pry bar. The ceiling concealing the smoldering has to come down, and it's one of those stubborn tin ones. In the scary dark with heat eating your ears, you're gouging out and tearing loose and pulling apart, gulping air and tasting black. Your windpipe is closing, and you've lost track of which way is out. Is it really worth it? They've budgeted, cut your ladder company from 6 men to 5, so now everything you do is 16.67% more difficult and more dangerous. Your air is low. Inside your mask, you're throwing up. There's a searing ember down your neck, torn gloves exposed, a smashed hand, so you emerge from the Holocaust hugging with your elbows somebody's singed kitten. You've had minutes of exhilaration on the bouncing rear mount of a screening 100-foot sea grave. Hours of using all you've learned and learning more. Now you're back at the station house. And you've unstuffed your nostrils with soapy fingers. You can almost breathe again. Next come the tedious hours as you and Brillo gang up on grimy tools. The cleanup crew at the firehouse is you. When windows need washing and toilets need cleaning and floors need mopping and beds need making, you do it. Fire and ice. They both go with the job. Then there's that night another engine company gets there first. You see this wet-eared rookie hot-dogging ahead. His academy boots are still shiny. You lose him inside the crackling dark. you forget about him until your helmet warning bell says, get out. The battalion chief is calling you off. You get out. The other guy didn't. He'd heard a scream from the bottom of burning basement stairs, and he'd headed down there when on the bubbling tar paper roof the 3-ton compressor broke through. That day, we lost 2. Oh, yes. Firemen cry, but only briefly, because now comes the inevitable and ever more paperwork just in case OSHA complains or somebody sues. Is it worth it? Your B-crew pumper swapped his day shift so some family guy could be home for his kid's birthday, and then outbound toward a false alarm, your buddy gets blindsided by a hot rod driven by a drunk, fire and ice. The intercom barks again. This time it's a warehouse, a big, fat, multiple blaze probably torched. On-site engine men draped with icicles, dragging a 3/4 pre-connect froze hose, are waiting for your big line. Laddermen can't make the building without you. Search, rescue, ventilate. Eventually it's over and out. You're smoke-smudged and sleepless and wrung out. But this one you won. Behind graffiti-fouled walls, you saved what you could. But the raging blaze that wanted to consume adjacent buildings did not. And it did not because you were there. Back at the firehouse before cleanup, you and the guys sit a spell, tired but stimulated, drinking coffee, laughing, feeling good about one another. Nobody outside your world can ever know this feeling. In any other uniform, you get streets named after you for killing people. In this one, you risk your life to save people until one day you run out of chances. And at one final fire, either you buy it or you don't. If you don't, it's only eventually to be brushed off with a puny pension. And yet there is no third way that you'd ever leave this job. And you're doubting even God knows why. You're out of the shower now. Most of the grime and some of the cynicism are down the drain when you hear a strangely familiar voice saying, it is worth it. It is worth it. And you're hearing this voice, and there's nobody there but you. It's a quiet voice from nowhere saying, for salvaging things and people from flames, I have to rely on your hands. You look around, still nobody. But when you get over your incredulity, you feel better. Suddenly, today's crew cook in the kitchen hollers, chow, it's time to eat. Smells like roast beef today. That'll be good. You'll eat fast. You'll want to eat fast. For any next alarm, you'll want to be ready. Paul Harvey. Good day.
0: Now, the rest of the story. Neither Eli nor Mortimer said a word as they drove past the city limits and out toward the dark woods outside town. And when they found a secluded spot, both of them got out of the car. Eli stared into Mortimer's eyes. He said, I don't want it to end this way, but I can't take care of you anymore. I can barely feed myself. Obvious as it ought to have been, now for the first time, Mortimer appeared to realize that something was terribly wrong. He looked around him and then up into the looming tree branches and then back into the face of the man who'd found him orphaned and hungry and then fed him and loved him. And both were quiet for a minute or two as the bittersweet memories chased after one another, leading back to the day that they'd first met, Eli, the failing businessman, and Mortimer, the mouse? The mouse? The mouse. But this is the rest of the story. Advertising's a tough, competitive industry to begin with, especially if you're not cut out for it, and Eli had just about decided he was not cut out for it. Then one day, this stranger wandered into his shabby office, a little gray field mouse, who, with a boldness atypical of his kind, clambered up and onto the desk where Eli was working. Eli had been nursing a cheese sandwich most of the afternoon. He could spare a little, he supposed, so he pinched a tiny hunk of cheddar between his fingers, and he held up, come on, fella, he told the mouse, you gotta work for it. And what do you know? The tiny creature cautiously at first leaned forward, sniffed the air excitedly, and then inch by inch, courageously drew nearer the cheese until he was close enough to snatch it from Eli's grasp. The ad man laughed aloud. His little visitor was so tame. Might it have been somebody's pet? If not, he was now. And for each day thereafter, the mouse ventured forth from a crack in the wall, climbed up onto Eli's desk for a bite of cheese, became so trusting as time went on that he often curled up in the palm of Eli's hand and went to sleep. And then after a while, the mouse, whom Eli named Mortimer, would wake up and scamper away. For For Eli, the hard times grew harder. Sardines were flopping that he could no longer even afford the cheese sandwich that had sustained him until his supper of cold beans. And yet there, disheveled and discouraged and on the brink of bankruptcy, his first concern was for Mortimer. For there was a restaurant downstairs, a restaurant whose owner baited his mousetraps with the same cheese that Eli could no longer afford to share. And that's when Eli decided to take Mortimer out into the woods on the edge of town. "I want you to be careful out there," he told the little fellow. And Mortimer was gone. But once upon a remarkable encounter in 1923, there was a commercial artist in Kansas City too soft-hearted for the aggressive world of advertising. But now whenever you reflect on the subsequent success of Eli, Walter Elias Disney, I hope you'll remember in your mind a tiny creature sleeping in his hand, whom Walt Disney one day would immortalize under the name his wife preferred, Mickey Mouse. Because now, after all, now you know the rest of the story.
3: A little bitty tear let me down.

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That I'd have another one waiting, and I'd wave goodbye as you go.

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0: Now, the rest of the story. Roy is 26 years old, and he's in bed, and he's going to stay there until he's 27. While we've got him there, let's read his mind. He's thinking things were sure a whole lot easier in high school. He was Mr. Big back then, star athlete, 13 letters. Baseball, football, basketball, you name it, Roy played it at Central High in Knoxville, Tennessee. Before graduation, he was offered an athletic scholarship to Carson Newman College, but he turned it down. Why waste all that time? He thought he was going to be a Major League Baseball pitcher, wasn't he? And sure enough, he was soon on his way. First, the minor leagues. His second season there, he was scouted by the Giants and the Yankees. In fact, the Yankees were all set to sign him up, send him to training camp the following spring, when something happened. On a fishing trip off Soldier Key in Florida, Roy got sunburned, so badly sunburned that he slept for 3 days. And after that, he had to sleep sitting up. Well, a few days after that, Roy was back on the pitcher's mound. It was July 7, very hot, but at some point in the first inning, Roy realized his pitches weren't breaking properly. It was as though the harder he tried, the less he had on the ball. Midway through that game, Roy passed out cold in the dugout, muscle cramps so violent it took 3 teammates to straighten out his arms and legs. An ambulance took Roy to the hospital. Sunstroke, the doctor said. He was told to go home and stay quiet. So Roy went home, rested for a week, but first time back on his feet, he passed out again. And next followed 3 months in bed, but once again, no sooner was he forked end down than he was not flat on his back. Let me just bring you up to date here. By the year 1930, Roy, only 26, has had 4 devastating attacks, all related to that first sunstroke. He's also had a nervous breakdown. And now he's in bed again for what seems like forever. When and if he recovers, the doctors say, he'll have to find an indoor job, no more prolonged exposure to sunshine, and yes, that means no more baseball. And so went the whole year of 1930 for Roy, confined to his home, confined to his bed. Star athlete in high school, star pitcher in the minor leagues, on the verge of signing with the New York Yankees, but washed up at 26. But you know what? During that year of confinement, when there was nothing to do but listen to recordings given to him by his Tennessee friends, the big league ball player who would never be found a new fascination, and he developed a latent talent. The world of entertainment remembers and reveres a certain strummer and singer of cow country classics and hillbilly ballads who would eventually be called the King of country music, the first ever performer elected in his own lifetime to the Country Music Hall of Fame. Of course, you met him when he was nothing more than a sunstroked baseball player named Roy Acuff. Only now, you know the rest of the story.
1: Now, the rest of the story. The scientist could hardly believe his eyes. But then he checked the test results, he rechecked them, and again, there could be no question. That which he had stumbled across quite by accident could and surely would revolutionize the beef and poultry industries. He had been humanely electrocuting chickens and turkeys in his laboratory, killing them outright with electrical charges for various experimental purposes, when suddenly he noticed the meat was more tender. He repeated the experiment under numerous conditions, but always with the same result. The meat in a carcass killed by electrocution was much more tender than that of livestock slaughtered any other way. Just wait till the meat producers learn about this process, the scientist thought. Everybody would be eager to employ it, and he was right. But not even he could fully have appreciated the rest of the story. For as the meat producers began applying the principle, they realized that an animal need not actually be slaughtered by electrocution, that the post-mortem electrical stimulation would achieve precisely the same effect. In other words, an animal could be slaughtered by conventional means, but then subjected to multiple electrical charges, and the meat would still be up to 36% more tender than had it been treated otherwise. Among the many advantages of the new procedure, it virtually eliminates the need for raising steers. Heretofore, steer beef had been more tender than bullock beef, yet bullocks reach full size sooner than steers. Now, through electrical stimulation, the faster-growing bullock can be made steer tender. And since lean meat is always less costly to raise, electrical tenderizing will produce a better grade of meat at lower prices. Also, any kind of meat, any kind which has been electrically stimulated, beef or lamb or poultry, is lower in acid, and therefore it's more healthful. Stimulation procedures have been recently refined. There are now separate techniques for high voltage and low voltage, but still the basic principle, as described by its inventor, remains, and it is essentially unchanged since the day he made this remarkable discovery. Now, a lot of people are going to make a lot of money because of his research, though not the discoverer. The consumer will benefit tremendously, but the man who made it all possible will not reap the slightest reward. You see, there was a time lapse between the discovery and its acceptance by the beef and poultry industries. There was a period of almost 250 years for the scientist whose proved procedure is only now being commercially applied, the inventor who was tenderizing turkeys in his lab in the mid-18th century. That inventor was Benjamin Franklin. And now you know the rest of the story. Now, the rest of the story. Bill was a small-town boy with little education, but a lot of dreams. Bill wanted to become a big-time actor. The fantasies were fed by road shows passing through Bill's hometown. Bill even got to know some of the actors in the various companies. He listened eagerly to their glorious stories. One day, when Bill was 23, he learned of an opening in one of those theatrical troupes. An actor had died. Now the company was looking for somebody to replace him. Bill saw this as his now-or-never big chance. He tried out for the company. He was hired with the understanding that his pay would be low, his parts would be small, his responsibilities would include some of the odd jobs that nobody else wanted. But Bill didn't care. He was on his way to the big city, and soon he would actually be performing on a big city stage. Years of unglamorous bit parts lay ahead, years of crowd scenes and walk-ons, minor character roles. Sometimes the young man portrayed old men. Other times Bill appeared in drag. Often it seemed that he was no more than a prop in the profession of theater magic, but Bill must have loved it because he certainly stuck with it. There is one show business theory, a formula for stardom, which states that the successful actor is the one who merely outlasts his competitors. Well, we do know Bill paid his dues and learned his craft. Gradually, his roles became more important, and eventually he did become a star. By the age of 34, he was commanding big salaries. He had distinguished himself first as a comic actor, then as a fine dramatic actor, often cast as a romantic leading man. Bill's position in the theatrical company was strong enough to earn him points, that is, a piece of the action. And yet the real-life roles of stage star and company shareholder, only a decade before the very height of his hopes, would leave him longing for even higher honors in the theatrical community. You see, somewhere along the way, Bill had developed the urge to become a dramatic writer. Established authors found this amusing. Some even viciously scorned Bill's audacity, for Bill was attempting to cross that line which separates the creators from the recreators. That simply was not done. To be a competent dramatist required a university education, and the elitists argued that Bill's was a grammar school education, a stage-struck small-town boy, a mere actor whose ability as such hardly entitled him to a literary career, and yet Bill's critics had missed the point entirely. Because Bill was an actor, he wrote dialogue with an actor's intuition.
2: he identified with those for whom he was writing, and for that actors have been grateful ever since. In the beginning, he had sought only to supplement his actor's income by accepting whatever hack writing jobs came his way. Surely he never imagined where it would all lead. All that you've just heard, though, really happened, near as any scholar can judge, 400 years after the fact. You see, Bill's livelihood, his principal occupation, was acting, although he managed to write more than 36 plays as well. And despite those who criticized him for crossing the line, he would be remembered as the greatest playwright of all time. The actor who dared to become a playwright. William Shakespeare. And now you know the rest of the story.
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3: Yeah, man. This one's for my baby girl, you know what I'm saying? My life, my world, all three of my kids. Love y'all.

0: You can ask anyone what the definition of freedom of speech means, and they will tell you it means you can say whatever you want. But freedom of speech goes beyond the physical act of speaking. It is what us as United States citizens can use to express ourselves, and it is a way we as human beings can grow. Those two things combined is what makes freedom of speech so important to us as a nation. This message is brought to you by the NAB Education Foundation and the Broadcast Education Association.
1: Now, the rest of the story. All day Tuesday, April 19, comic illustrator Robert Seymour labored over a single engraving. And that evening, when at last the job was complete, Bob put the muzzle of a shotgun in his mouth and blew his brains out. And so at 36, died one of the most popular humorous artists of his generation. Reports of the tragedy included the inevitable remarks about artistic temperament. But there was something more to it than that, of course. Robert Seymour was particularly adept at sports satire. So his publisher was delighted when Bob said he'd like to illustrate an entire book on the subject. Specifically, humorous drawings depicting the misadventures of amateur sportsmen. Now, running captions were customary for such picture books, so Bob's publisher hired a hack writer, a 24-year young newspaper man named Charles John Huffam. But apparently this hack started worrying about quality and began making suggestions to the publisher, and the publisher liked them, and pretty soon the concept of Robert Seymour was being pushed aside to make way for a slew of new ideas. Well, when Bob found out, he couldn't believe it. His intended broad comedy had been replaced by wit and warmth and subtle satire. But worst of all, this young upstart who had been hired to sprinkle a few words over Bob's artwork was now insisting that the illustrations be incidental, subordinate to the newspaper man's story. Well, the artist fumed for a while, and then he swallowed his pride. He would do his best to please his publisher, but for the first time in Bob's life, his best was not good enough. In fact, a few of the engravings in the first batch were so distressing that the anxious publisher proposed a conference to iron out the differences, and the three of them, publisher, artist, and writer, would meet for drinks the evening of Sunday, April 17. It was the first time the established, distinguished Robert Seymour had met this junior-grade wordsmith who had trampled his brainchild. But as he listened to the fellow talk, this courteous, handsome, enthusiastic, decidedly brilliant young man, the older man could not help but feel he was fighting the dawn itself. Even the publisher was smiling. Bob expressed his displeasure with the subversion of his own ideas. Even as he spoke, his words rang hollow. And that night, the three men parted company with the appearance of cordiality. And yet, 48 hours later, the artist killed himself. His last engraving was entitled The Dying Clown. And so did one man's tragedy make way for another's triumph. The young journalist finished the book on his own. As the result, the Pickwick Papers catapulted its author from obscurity to literary stardom. I know. History records that once upon a time, there was a gifted artist humorist named Robert Seymour, and that in April of 1836 he died by his own hand. Or was he merely accidentally annihilated by the emerging genius of Charles John Hutton Dickens? The Charles Dickens. Anyway, now you know the rest of the story.
2: Now, the rest of the story. Let's consider four first-ever inventions. One, the coin-operated vending machine. The earliest one dispensed liquid. A coin was inserted through a slot in the top. As the coin fell, it tripped a little lever, and as the opposite end of the lever was elevated, a sort of drain plug was lifted momentarily. In a general way, all of today's less complicated soda pop machines and candy dispensers operate on that principle. Another invention, the odometer. That original distance meter was comprised of a wheel and worm gears encased in a box. The operation of that mechanism, engineers say, was a part of the mechanical tradition that produced the modern computer. And how about the remote-controlled door opener? The first one operated on a delicately balanced system of pneumatics and hydraulics. The remote control was governed by a regulation of air temperature inside a chamber, resulting in an alternate expansion and siphon effect through a connecting tube. And yet another invention, the steam turbine. The first ever was a hollow sphere rotated by steam escaping through a pair of jets. Now, I'd be proud to introduce you to the four inventors of those four inventions, but you know what? Each of them was the brainchild of the same man. The same man was responsible for the steam engine and for the remote-controlled door opener and the odometer and the coin-operated vending machine. He also built surveyor's instruments with interchangeable parts and many different automatons, singing mechanical birds and so forth. But you know something? Beyond his inventions, we know practically nothing about him. Every time you put a coin into a mechanical device, a vending machine, or even a parking meter, you unwittingly pay tribute to an inventive individual whom no one really knows. So, let's start with what we do know. We know he was a mathematician and physicist and engineer. We suspect he was more knowledgeable in pneumatics and optics than any of his contemporaries. He was a prolific writer, so we know a great deal about his inventions. The problem is, he never wrote about himself. The fire of his inventive genius was kindled by the hope of serving mankind, not the prospect of self-aggrandizement. So now, as we attempt to honor that inventor, our pilgrimage ends, as Rupert Brooke once put it, at an empty throne. But we do know this. That first ever coin-operated vending machine was a dispenser of holy water? That's right, a dispenser of holy water. A device to be used in a temple. And the man who invented that, and the odometer, and the remote-controlled door opener, the mathematician, physicist, engineer whose steam engine and system of interchangeable parts predated James Watt and Eli Whitney, the person to whom we tip our hats each time we put a coin in a slot, why, he was Hero of Alexandria. And he lived and created and died during the first century A.D., 2,000 years ago. Only now you know the rest of the story.
3: This is a story of two tribes, one which belonged where it was, and another which did not. In other words, a native tribe and an invading tribe. The natives were confident. The natives knew it would be but a matter of time before the gods would deal with the invaders, because the invading tribesmen were far from their own hunting grounds. They foraged awkwardly. As long as the sun smiled and the land was warm, they might get by, but when the terrible cold descended upon them, they would be lost. And it happened just as the native defending tribesmen had predicted. In the lore of the invaders, it would long be remembered as the starving time. As it began, the invaders relied on their food gatherers, but the food gatherers had to go so far, they had to travel such great distances, their supplies were mostly spoiled by the time they got back, and the cold wind swept across the swamp, and the invaders were sore afraid. Repeatedly, their hunters set out in search of game, returned empty-handed. So far from their own tribal territory, they scarcely knew what they were looking for. Nothing that appeared edible was growing. Moment by moment, the invaders' choice grew clearer. They would have to break their own tribal traditions or starve. So they began to break their own tribal traditions. The first to be eaten were the horses. And then the dogs. Then the cats and eventually the rats and mice. The meager rations were guarded carefully. Tribesmen caught stealing were punished by death. While the hunters scoured the wilds for anything edible, snakes or roots, anything to feed upon, native tribesmen, the natives, seized the opportunity to exterminate the invading enemies, and too weak to resist, the intruders died by the dozen. As the starving time continued, leather became almost palatable. And at last, the inevitable, the shattering of the ultimate tribal taboo, cannibalism. The invaders managed to kill one of the natives and they ate him. In fact, one of the starving invaders even killed his own wife and salted her down and devoured her. And yet, even in that most terrible time, there were certain tribal laws which could not be broken. The man who ate his wife was himself put to death. 9 of 10 invading tribesmen did not survive that winter. 9 of 10 did not survive. The natives took some satisfaction in that. What you've seen through their eyes. To them, the men who had invaded their shores were simply members of a curious distant tribe. Now, in the centuries since, we Americans have much romanticized our own roots on this continent. Maybe there's nothing very wrong with the repeatedly invoked image of a turkey and pumpkin pie feast that never was. But the true thanks in our Thanksgivings ought to be that no matter how hard things get for us now, they'll never again be as hard as they once were. When men resorted to eating their enemies and eventually their own wives in 1610 in Jamestown. Now, you know the rest of the story.
1: Now, the rest of the story. Behold, a lion in winter. More than 20 years previous, he had brought England to its knees, had become the most famous warrior of the 11th century. The past decade, however, had been littered with military embarrassment and personal tragedy and, perhaps worst of all, boredom. But all that is about to change. There is one last glorious campaign left in the career of a soldier who, now almost 60 years of age, is more determined than ever to live up to his name, William the Conqueror. You thought you knew him from a nodding acquaintance in high school history, but you're going to hear the rest of the story. The chroniclers of William's exploits and accomplishments become suddenly sanctimoniously critical upon reaching the expedition of 1087, a devastating military adventure which has since come to be called the Bassan Campaign. Permit me to orient you. The French Bassan was once a slender piece of ostensibly autonomous real estate lying on the border between France and Normandy. It contained only 3 towns of any size, Mont, Chaumont, and Pontoise, and otherwise ought to have been interesting to no outsider in any realm. Still, if only because its unfortunate location on the map, the Bassan was alternately proclaimed to be Norman by William, the Duke of Normandy, and French by Philip, the first King of France. It was in the summer of 1087 that the 59-year-old Duke of Normandy, William the Conqueror, decided to settle that dispute once and for all. So, once again, as so often before, he gathered his army. Historians have chastised William, not so much for having seized the Bassan as for how he seized it. Utterly, ruthlessly. There was no point in such utter destruction, they say. No excuse for burning its capital so thoroughly that scarcely a trace of 11th century architecture may be found in that region today. But may I suggest that such apparent overkill was neither a display of pointless petulance, nor was it unique in the conquests of William. Indeed, when in his glory years the conqueror laid waste to the landscape beneath his heel, it was in preparation for a more extensive operation. And guess what? Not far from the smoldering city of Nantes, only 30 miles away, was Paris. And yet, if William's intention was, as it seems, to have conquered France itself, his plans were thwarted by the unexpected surprise of his own untimely demise, due to a wound incurred as he rode triumphantly through the burning streets of the Bassan capital. Now, the scorekeepers of European history remind us that much of what England now owes, it owes to William the Conqueror. the man who disrupted its petty feudalism and incessant internal strife by swallowing the nation whole. But now, whenever you pause to reflect on the remarkable reign of the ultimate feudal lord, who had skillfully dodged thousands of arrows and the blades of 100 swords, you will be reminded of how sometimes a trifle can tumble a throne. For as William the Conqueror haughtily surveyed the smoking remains of Nantes in the conclusion of his final battle, his horse stepped on a hot coal, reared up and jammed the pommel of his saddle into William's fat stomach, and gave him peritonitis, from which he died. Now you know the rest of the story. Now, the rest of the story. Sam was a good writer, but he was dependent upon an editor. One editor in particular. Sam's writing had that spontaneous feel, but it was calculated spontaneity. For example, Sam would finish a book. As usual, he presented it to his editor. After a thorough perusal, the editor would delete a great deal of material. The author was given this reason: the first part is not delicate, and the last part is indelicate. Later, Sam commented to a colleague, "Now there's a nice distinction for you," and correctly stated, too, and perfectly true. Calculated spontaneity. But there was a greater matter with Sam's writing, a tendency which, considering the era in which he wrote, might have seriously undermined his popularity. Sam, provocative by nature, adored profanity. Language was limiting enough, he once complained, without limiting the number of words one could use, but Sam's editor combed everything he wrote, tamed it down, made it generally acceptable, and that general acceptability is one of the reasons that each generation since has embraced the magnificent prose of Samuel Langhorne Clemens, whom the world now reveres, of course, as Mark Twain. But this is the rest of the story. Even after editorial surgery on his work, Mark Twain tended to offend. One morning, he awakened to learn that a public library in Brooklyn had banned both Huckleberry Finn and Tom Sawyer from its children's division. Well, the letter of response that Twain wrote to one of the librarians was sarcastic to the point of bitterness. In it, he suggested that if there were an unexpurgated Bible in the children's section, then his own works ought to be removed from that questionable companionship. Biblical sex and violence notwithstanding, Tom and Huck did continue to raise eyebrows, as they often do among the thin-skinned even to this day. But imagine the perpetual controversy had Mark Twain's trusted editor not purged most of the naughty words first. Indeed, this same editor carefully went through each manuscript, as all of Twain's manuscripts, eliminating the vulgarity, eliminating the profanity and the sacrilege that might have proved too blatant for readers, even today's readers. It is said that this editor of Twain's was so preoccupied with the author's prolific endeavors that the editor passed up a very promising literary career of her own. I said her own. Mark Twain's editor was a she. The career as an author she might have had, she instead cast aside, perhaps not as much because she admired Mark Twain, but more because she loved him. The woman who devoted her talent and her energies to one of the best-loved figures in American literature was Olivia Langdon Clemens, Mrs. Mark Twain. And now you know the rest of the story. Now, the rest of the story. I'm going to show you the most exquisitely complicated astronomical mechanical clock anywhere. It was inspired by the Norwegian Clockmakers Guild. Its creator, thus inspired, was Rasmus Sorns. He was born in 1893 near the town of Savanger in southern Norway. He was a farm boy. He taught himself mechanical craft, creating the world's most incredible clock became a lifelong challenge. Rasmus had made 3 astronomical clocks before embarking on his masterpiece timepiece in 1958. He was then 65. But today, admiring clockmakers worldwide recognize it as the Rasmus Sorens clock, and you would not believe it if you saw it. The intricate mechanism, visible from 4 sides, stands in a 6.5-foot-tall, dust-proof glass showcase. At the top of the clock is a precise simulation of solar and lunar movement. A main drive and 7 auxiliary drives are required for that part alone. But there is also a Julian calendar, a daily calendar starting January 1, 4713 B.C., other dials tell universal time, local mean time, standard and daylight saving time. Sidereal or star time is indicated on one of the dials. Time of sunrise, sunset, and so-called sun south are also indicated, as are solar time and time of the tides. And we're still in the upper section of the clock now. There's a calendar which takes into account each month's uneven number of days, and leap years and non-leap years, of course. And in the clock's lower section, an impressive representation of the solar system. And also the Norwegian names of the zodiac appear in a large transparent glass dial, and behind that dial are 2 spheres, an earth globe and a star globe depicting the various constellations. The Earth globe has a double movement. It rotates once every 24 hours. It follows the Earth's axis inclination through the year. The star globe, operating on side real time, makes a complete revolution every 25,800 years, while accounting for the precession of the Earth's axis. The Rasmus Orange clock is a pendulum clock. But with a push of a button, the weights are electrically rewound. It took Sorens 9 years to complete it, shortly after which he passed away. And as I say, that clock, which was his crowning achievement, was inspired by the Norwegian Clockmakers Guild. Well, before he began working on that astronomical clock, Rasmus Sorens was determined to create the world's most incredible chronograph. To spite the Clockmakers Guild, the members of which thought him unworthy of them. The guild believed that young self-taught Sorens was not good enough even to become a member. And so he decided to build the most fabulous clock anywhere just to show the members of the Norwegian Clockmakers Guild, who would not let him in, and have not let him in to this day. But now you know the rest of the story. Now, the rest of the story. Chances are, you would be distressed at the sight of an exposed female breast on primetime commercial television. So liberated have we become regarding some things, but in other things we remain virtually unchanged from century to century. In the winter of 1843, approaching midway through the Victorian age, a mostly naked, entirely topless statue was unveiled. The unveiling was quite an occasion. There was a brass band and prominent speakers. The city's most prominent citizens turned out, but few knew what lay beneath the opaque drapery until the rope was ceremoniously yanked and the drapery was lifted to reveal this provocatively fashioned hunk of marble. Gasps of horror and astonishment were followed by interminable moments of stunned silence. And then a flurry of nervous giggling, followed by more silence. Who in the world had the nerve to approve such a thing, the indignant spectators demanded? Well, this is the rest of the story. The United States Congress approved it. Even paid for it. You see, the suggestive, scantily clothed marble figure was unveiled in February 1843 in Washington, D.C., in the Capitol Rotunda itself. The fledgling United States of America was getting a dose of old world culture for which it was not at all prepared. It had sounded like such a good idea 11 years previous.
4: Congress had concurred that a nice big European-style statue would look most attractive in the Capitol Rotunda. So they appropriated $5,000 for the project. The commission was awarded to one Horatio Greeno, a sophisticated Massachusetts-born sculptor then living and sculpting in Florence, Italy. The statue, completed, weighed about 20 tons. That made transportation unusually difficult. Its weight actually sank one ship. Its crate was so big it could not even squeeze through a railroad tunnel. And then at the end of its journey, somebody realized not even the doors of the Capitol Rotunda were large enough to let it through. So the Capitol doors were made larger. And the Capitol floors were made stronger. And at last, in the presence of congressmen and senators, and the president himself, with the Speaker of the House speaking, and the Navy band blaring, the topless marble figure was unveiled, and the whole country turned upside down. Senators threatened to demolish the statue, until learning that the government could not legally destroy its works of art. Next, the House of Representatives plotted its removal from the Capitol building. But when they eventually got it outside, the public protested its highly visible indecency outside. Especially parents were concerned over the nakedness to which their children were now being readily exposed. In fact, it was not until many years later, when the statue was carted off to the cellar of the Smithsonian Institution, that everybody was finally happy. And it's only been since 1964 that the Smithsonian has exhibited that once controversial capital offense, that mostly nude marble figure with the familiar face, that towel-clad, scandal-footed, scandal-ridden, ancient, topless Greek likeness of George Washington. Now you know the rest of the story. Now, the rest of the story. Octavian was his name. Not quite the likes of Caligula or Nero, just another rat in the pack of decadent Roman aristocracy. Octavian was the only son of Alberic II, ruler of Rome, and in 955 A.D., the latter pulled strings further to empower his only male heir. It was a mistake, of course. The young man was merely 18 and possessor of all of the wisdom of a child who'd found his daddy's gun. Historians have been sifting through the rubble Octavian left behind for a millennium now. Rumor and fact are not always clearly discernible amid such a mess. Suffice it to say that Octavian's truth was stranger than just about anybody else's fiction. Contemporary chroniclers enumerated his passions, horses, women, gambling, violence, a wild man they called him, and inasmuch he commanded the loyalty of a generation of juvenile delinquents whom he armed and sent into the streets to terrorize the citizenry, Octavian's repeated attempts to dishonor the fledgling Roman Catholic Church were notorious throughout Europe. He was said to have appointed a 10-year young boy to the office of bishop, to have ordained a deacon in his stables, to have castrated a cardinal, to have stolen holy relics and church real estate and gifted them to his favorite mistresses, even to have installed prostitutes in church-owned apartments. Ah, but Octavian's recklessness came to a crashing and an ironic halt. May 14, 964. For while in the arms of some woman or other, engaged, it is intimated, in something kinky, he was struck with a sudden and mysterious paralysis, in which state he shortly thereafter died, and he was only 27. There is no defense for Octavian's abuse of his unearned authority, and yet it has been argued, perhaps to distract us from his folly, that others holding his office in those days lived and died sensationally. Indeed, one of Octavian's predecessors was murdered through conspiracy, another strangled in prison, and also one of his successors was smothered, another executed in the Castle San Angelo. Further, it may be offered that Roman noblemen, so-called, were the ones vying for that position in that era. The office was most often acquired as a perquisite then, and carried out as an instrument of one faction or another. The journey of humankind from primordial slime to civilization is not a march. We hear about the march of civilization. It's not a march. It's an agonizing crawl, and our destination is beyond the horizon even yet. But we are evolving nonetheless. Comparing what was to what is proof enough. For once upon a monstrous paradox, there was a Roman ruler named Alberic,
5: who perhaps sought to rehabilitate a dissolute teenage son by promoting him to dizzying heights. And so it was December 16, 955, that same boy, Octavian, chose for himself a new name and then plunged headlong into 8.5 years of infamy. The new name, John the 12th. Not Pope John the 12th, Pope John the 12th. And now you know the rest of the story. The rest of the story. It began as a government raid on weapons stockpiles, which had been amassed by dissidents. But before anyone realized what was happening, the region had plunged into full-blown civil war. Opposing forces struggled initially for control of one major city. The rebel assault was surprisingly powerful, if not entirely successful. And then rebel leaders gradually began hearing alarming rumors that government agencies, astonished and frustrated by the formidable resistance to their efforts to restore law and order, that government agencies were preparing to deploy special forces, a corps comprised of the deadliest manpower ever to serve in any military. There was also talk of secret weapons, intentional disinformation, scuttlebutt spread for the purpose of intimidating the rebels, perhaps. Likely, in fact, and yet, when a supreme commander of rebel troops was chosen, the first matter of which he was apprised was the mysterious and disturbing threat involving super weapons and super soldiers. And when the commander moved up to the front hoping to isolate government troops in that big city, he ordered intelligence officers to investigate the issue of which he had been warned. Weeks later, amid the ongoing conflict, his officers returned with an unimaginable report. The government was indeed sending special forces to engage the rebels, uniquely armed personnel against whom there was no defense. The commander replied that there was one thing he could do. It was risky. He could even foil the rebellion if luck went against him. But if his plan succeeded, the government's latest scheme would fail. His plan was this: to inoculate his troops. For you see, the government forces, desperate now, were apparently rounding up citizens who had contracted smallpox, and we're sending them out to infect the rebel army with smallpox. Human bombs, living, breathing weapons of mass destruction. In those days before vaccination, the gamble of therapeutic inoculation meant attempting to give the patient a less than fatal case of the disease, thus to immunize him thereafter. Often it did. Sometimes it killed. But the rebel commander rolled the dice, and he inoculated his entire army, thousands of men, in secret. If he had guessed wrong, the rebellion was done. But he had guessed right, and freedom was won. For once upon a war crime, there was a world power that preferred exterminating its own people to losing control over them, even opting, it seems, to deploy smallpox carriers, and according to the proposal of one contemporary military document, to dip arrowheads in smallpox-infected matter for firing at rebel forces. And the world power preoccupied thus was the British Empire, whose army was surrounded and on the verge of a humiliating defeat in Boston in the summer of 1775. For that conflict was the beginning of a civil war. Historians remind us that it was a war the rebels could easily have lost had their supreme commander, General George Washington, not pushed the frontiers of medical science in defense of their cause. Biological warfare in the American Revolution? Biological warfare in the American Revolution. And now you know the rest of the story.
2: Now, the rest of the story. By 1917, Irving Berlin was an established songwriter and an international celebrity. That was also the year he was drafted into the United States Army as an infantry private. He was stationed at Camp Upton, Long Island, which was an embarkation point for troops leaving for Europe. But even as Irving reflected on the reality of war, his mind was still preoccupied with music. And after a few months in the service, he was presented with a creative outlet. He was commissioned to write the songs for an all-soldier stage production. It was to open at the Century Theater in New York. It was intended to be an upbeat show described as, quote, a musical mess cooked up by the boys of Camp Upton. The title, Yip Yip Yapank, referred to Camp Yapank. So, it's 1918, Irving is working hard on the production. He has everything but the closing number, and he realizes the finish has got to be strong. So, with a touch of heartstring gimmickry, Irving will have the soldiers march down the aisle, out of the theater, and presumably off to war. But the first song he sketches for them to sing is just too pretentious. A second sketch he entitles, We're On Our Way to France. Oh, that's the one. So, the show opens at the Century, runs for 32 performances, grosses $150,000, which will be used to build a new service center at Camp Upton. But wait a minute. Remember that song Irving had originally intended for the big finish, the one he rejected? Okay, we'll keep that in mind. It's 20 years later, 1938. The clouds of war are looming once again over Europe, and Irving Berlin is talking with a lady vocalist from Greenville, Virginia. The singer is saying, oh, this is probably going to be the last peacetime Armistice Day celebration for some while, and Irving respectfully agrees. And then she asks Irving if he would please write a song for her to sing on that occasion. Well, Irving says he'd be happy to, but as he begins to compose, he runs into difficulty. No matter what he writes, it sounds awful. Maybe his own emotions are interfering with his artistic objectivity. I mean, he just returned from Europe, where he'd witnessed the worsening situation firsthand. Suddenly, all the wartime memories are coming back. In any case, after several days of wasted labor, Irving gives up. But the November 10 Armistice Day radio broadcast is imminent, so what's he supposed to do now? And it was then that Irving Berlin remembered the song he'd written and rejected two decades previous, a prospective closing number for that all-soldier show. And he fumbled through his files, and he found it. Good or not, at least it was finished, so it would have to do. And you know what? The lady singer liked it. And she sang it over the air. And so successful did that long-neglected melody become that eventually it would rival the national anthem itself. The lady vocalist from Greenville, to whom Irving Berlin gave exclusive performing rights without remuneration, well, of course, she was Kate Smith. Because the song with which she would forever be identified, the cast-off tune buried in Irving Berlin's files for 20 years. That's right. God Bless America. Only now, you know the rest of the story.

Now, the rest of the story. Paul Wittgenstein was the son of a wealthy Viennese industrialist, but his mother was a musician, and his great-uncle was a renowned violinist. It was not surprising, then, that the boy demonstrated early musical ambitions. Quite small when he learned to play the piano, his fine arts-minded father was pleased, but as a businessman, Dad felt that music was a better avocation than a profession, so he encouraged his son to take a job in a bank. Didn't take many weeks in the bank for Paul to discover that his father had recommended the wrong career. So the young man abandoned banking and began studying piano full-time. His debut recital took place in 1913. He was 26. But you know what? 6 months later, he was drafted. It was wartime, and he was drafted. August 1914, he was captured by the Russians. And the next year, he spent in a POW camp in Siberia. And so that his hard-earned dexterity would not be entirely lost, he devised and relentlessly practiced ingenious finger exercises. Eventually, the Red Cross worked out a prisoner exchange. Well, one day the war was over, and now Paul was almost 30, an age at which most musicians ought to be established. Was there still time, he wondered, to achieve the greatness of which he had always dreamed? Well, Paul stopped wondering and started practicing intensely, at least 7 hours a day, every day. And what drove him from one minute to the next was an inexplicable certainty that somehow his contribution to his beloved world of music would be remembered always. And Paul Wittgenstein was right. He's been dead now for many years, but his name will never die. And the reason is not his comeback concert in 1916. That was a brilliant success. Nor was it his dazzling technique, nor his perceptive musicianship, which would be vigorously applauded all through his life. But no, the reason Paul Wittgenstein will never be forgotten is that so many magnificent composers wrote piano music in his honor. Indeed, so much marvelous music is now in the world because Paul Wittgenstein inspired it. Music of Britten, Hindemith, Prokofiev, and Richard Strauss. One piece of music in particular, a piano concerto in E major by Maurice Ravel, a work of tragedy and triumph, expressing the sacrifices so often made in times of war, a wordless biography of pianist Wittgenstein himself. Because, you see, back in August 1914, when Paul was a soldier in the Austrian army, just before the Russians took him prisoner, he was wounded. A sniper's bullet shattered his right arm. In a primitive Russian field hospital, Paul's life was saved, but his right arm was not. That is the magic of the music he inspired. A solitary left hand casting an incredible spell. The illusion of two hands, sometimes even three. That's right. Paul Wittgenstein conquered the unconquerable instrument with five fingers and an empty sleeve. Now you know the rest of the story.

Now, the rest of the story. Lieutenant Theodore Bacon was as good as the British Royal Navy gets. A fine sea soldier. It's interesting to discover where a fighting man lives and what he cherishes, because among

Harbor. But his comrades know what that watch means to Lieutenant Bacon, and they gather around him, clapping him on the shoulder. Sorry, old man. Then somebody says, hey, get the divers. The Navy divers aboard ship? What a wonderful idea. And within minutes, the two divers were standing on deck, following the sight line of Teddy's pointing finger, right down there, chaps. So, in they go. Now, Gibraltar Harbor is no bathtub, remember. It's docking warships in there. It's deep and murky, and the divers are down there for what seems a very long time. But then one head pops up and the second breaks the surface. Sorry, Lieutenant. But please, Teddy is telling them, just one more try. It would mean a lot to him. So back down they go. Well, you know, fighting for your homeland far from your homeland can leave a soldier lonely and scared, and Teddy Bacon was both sometimes. But some war stories have happy endings. You see, Teddy got back home in one piece one day, and peacetime brought with it a long, happy marriage, and four children, and a snug house in Tarvin, Cheshire. And though Teddy is a widower now, one old friend remains by his side. All these years later, that gold Bulova automatic wristwatch that he had bought for $55 a wartime, a lifetime ago. But back when Teddy lost it back in 1941, those divers did not find it. They went back down a second time, but Teddy's watch had vanished in the gloom until 2007. 66 years later, because that's when Gibraltar Harbor was dredged, and that is when Teddy's watch was snagged and recovered and matched with an entry in the Deputy Harbor Master's log book and the back home address of Royal Navy Lieutenant Theodore Bacon. It's just now been returned to him. And these 67 years later, Teddy's Bulova automatic is still ticking, still matching accuracy with the perfect old grandfather's clock in the hall. But what's really perfect is when something means more than it means, that in the end only a few cherished friends stand the test of time. But now you know one. Now you know the rest of the story.

0: Now, the rest of the story. Senny broke out in a cold sweat. As foreign consuls in wartime know, the conceivable consequences of disobeying the orders of his government meant death. Senny was facing death. And yet how could he refuse the many who were also about to die? The Jewish problem, it was being called. The Germans were rounding up Jews by the thousands, who in turn were vanishing, and the consul knew that they were being killed. Maybe worse. So he had wired his government and told him so. The first reply came back quickly, do nothing. So the consul had sent a second cable, a desperate request for transit visas, for he knew that the Jews to whom those visas were denied were as good as dead. The answer from the Home Office was more specific and more insistent this time. It said, and I quote, concerning transit visas requested previously, advise absolutely not to be issued, no exceptions, and no further inquiries expected. The consul might have tried to talk himself out of becoming involved at the last minute. He could have made a convincing argument. Who were these Jews to him anyway? At a previous post, he'd been introduced to some people who, he later was told, were Jews, and he knew that Hitler was blaming the Jews for all of Germany's problems. Aside from that, he knew practically nothing about this group of unfortunates. The Jewish problem was clearly not his problem. And yet, could he turn his back on fellow human beings? And the consul decided he would not. And this is the rest of the story. Over the following 19 days, expressly contrary to the orders of his superiors, the consul stamped and signed nearly 6,000 visas for local Jews. Time was running out. A cable ordered him to join his nation's embassy in Berlin. There was a train he must catch, but up to the very moment of his departure, the consul dispensed transit visas to Jews in the street, on the way to the railway station, at the station itself, even through the open window of his train. As the train was pulling away from the platform, the consul stamped and signed more visas. For these people he neither knew nor understood, he risked his life. And although he managed to escape the wrath of his government, he was eventually forgotten for his role in the rescue of thousands until 1968, when one of the Jews he had rescued recognized him and sent word to the Israeli government. The former diplomat was twice officially honored by the Israelis as a righteous Gentile prior to his death in July of 1986. In his native country, an hour-long television documentary has now described and applauded his humanitarianism during the Second World War. And in Israel, a grove of trees has been planted in his memory. For back in 1940, when Senny was running his country's consulate in Kovno, Lithuania, when he was protecting thousands of Jews from advancing Germans, his own nation was allied with Germany. Senny was consul Sempo Sugihara, and the country he dared to defy so that thousands would not have to die was Japan. And now you know the rest of the story.
1: Now, the rest of the story. Author Ewan Montague once called it the most brilliant ruse of World War II, and it may have been. The now famous deception involved Major William Martin of the British Royal Marines, who played a key role in the success of the Allied invasion of Sicily. How? Well, by passing documents to the Germans. False documents indicating that the invasion would be elsewhere. As a result, the Axis forces were too widely scattered for an effective defense. Hitler himself was so convinced those documents were authentic that he sent the Marshal Rommel to Greece, where he believed the real Allied invasion would take place. In fact, Hitler was so sure that fully 2 weeks after the Allies hit Sicily, he still trusted the credibility of Major William Martin. That was the spring of 1943 now, those several weeks during which the Major played his key role in that grand deception. And at least hundreds of Allied lives were spared because of that role. What Major Martin did was he allowed himself to get captured. Naturally, the Germans searched him. What they found were certain papers, phony, of course, that led the Germans to believe that they had stumbled across the greatest intelligence leak of the war. Now, none of the papers Martin carried actually mentioned the invasion site, or even that the invasion would not be in Sicily. That would have been too obvious. In fact, most of the papers that Major Martin delivered to the Germans were not related to the war at all. That was the really sneaky part. He was carrying theater ticket stubs and a picture of his girlfriend and a letter from his father, things like that. And get this, one of the documents in Martin's courier pouch made reference to rationed sardines. Aha, the Germans thought. That must be code. Code meaning that the Allies would invade Sardinia. In fact, an official German intelligence report stated, quote, "The genuineness of the captured documents is above suspicion," end quote. So the Germans, having originally prepared for an assault on Sicily, now diverted defense forces to Sardinia, to Greece, and when the real invasion did begin, only two German divisions were left to defend Sicily. And as you know, for nearly 2 weeks thereafter, Hitler still couldn't believe it. The full-scale Allied attack would be at Greece, he insisted. Well, not only do you know he was wrong, but you know why. The magnificent deception of Major William Martin, on whom they found those planted and purposely misleading documents. Alas, Major Martin himself never knew what he'd done because he was dead before he did it. In fact, he died several days before the Germans had discovered him, washed ashore, supposedly drowned. Oh, and Major Martin, that was a made-up name. You see, in reality, he was a civilian who died of pneumonia and whose body was volunteered for the mission on the condition that his true identity would never be revealed. So, Major William Martin, the British officer perhaps single-handedly responsible for the successful invasion of Sicily? Why, that hero was a man who never was. Only now, you know the rest of the story.
2: Now, the rest of the story. San Franciscans call him the Flag Man, for the obvious reason that no stranger recalls ever seeing him without his American flag. Starting about 8 in the morning, usually, weekdays usually, he appears at the east end of the Golden Gate Bridge, wearing something red, white, and blue. If you're standing close enough, you can see his lips moving silently as though he's speaking something sacred to himself. And then off he marches northward across the Golden Gate, into the dawn's early light, a 10-by-14-inch American flag borne high. He displays Old Glory thus across the entire length of the bridge, all the way to Vista Point. Once there, he again pauses in silence before heading back across the yawning strait. The 4-mile round trip will take most of an hour, and then he's gone. Jeffrey Orth, O-R-T-H, 52. San Francisco Realtor. Once he was just an ordinary guy. It was 2001, November 2, to be precise, that he was transformed. Jeffrey had endured the familiar litany of emotions following the September 11 attacks on our homeland, U.S. But then came a news report indicating that further attacks were imminently anticipated, and a specific site named in the newscast as the potential target was San Francisco's Golden Gate Bridge. Surely it was the nearness to home, and perhaps partly that sense of the last straw. But in any case, that was when Jeffrey Orth was overwhelmed by a determination to do something. It was still dark that November morning as Jeffrey rummaged through his closet for the gear he knew he'd need. Minutes later, he was in his car on his way. In 10 minutes, he was standing at the approach to the Golden Gate. Passersby saw him, saw the flag. Some even stopped to strain their ears for the words that only Jeffrey could hear. "I pledge allegiance to the flag of the United States of America," he was vowing under his breath. "What are you doing there, fella?" somebody smiled. Jeffrey did not smile back, but he answered, "Sentry duty." The eastern sky was glowing but still gray when Jeffrey started across that day on the first of so many vigilant journeys. Not many paces hence, the smiles became salutes, and suddenly morning talk show radio was abuzz with admiring mentions from cell phones in cars. In that noteworthy hour was born the Flag Man. Yes, he's on duty, even still, most mornings, most every day. During sick leave or when other duties call, local radio stations diligently recruit replacement troops to march the golden perimeter, flag held high. How do I know the bad guys won't win? Well, you've just heard why. But hearing that, you may be intrigued also to know that once upon another war, there was a protest marcher. A protest marcher who, through the final 4 years of our nation's involvement in Vietnam, he passionately, repeatedly demonstrated against the war. That dissident's name was Jeffrey Orth. You see, we're all one now. Indivisible. And should you ever doubt that, all you have to do is to recall the rest of the story. Now, the rest of the story. Dorothy and Ernie sat in the waiting area of the children's clinic, enduring the quiet anguish with which they were by now so familiar. After an interminable while, the doctor appeared in the doorway. "The tests are finished?" asked Ernie. The doctor nodded, unsmiling, and then he spoke in a calm, even tone. "The little boy had been tested for everything imaginable," he said, "and one of those tests had come back positive, the test for cystic fibrosis. The prognosis was very bad. Little Scotty, age 8, would almost certainly not live to see 9. He had perhaps 6 months left. I'm very, very sorry," he said. "If it's any comfort," he added, "the disease was unpreventable. Cystic fibrosis is inherited." Well, that news bore a small irony in that Scotty had been adopted. Dorothy and Ernie had brought him home to Bowling Green, Ohio, when he was barely 6 weeks young. But then at the age of 2, for no apparent reason, the child simply stopped growing. His frantic parents took him to a succession of children's medical centers. Exhaustive examinations were followed by various diagnoses, by prescribed diets, but Scotty continued not to grow, and now he was 8 and sentenced to die. Even as Dorothy and Ernie remained determined to fight for their son's life, even when doctors at Boston Children's Hospital revealed that indeed there had been a terrible mistake, that Scotty did not have cystic fibrosis after all, even then the youngster's condition continued to deteriorate. Schwachman's syndrome, the clinicians now called it. Schwachman's syndrome, a rare malady involving the paralysis of intestinal tissue. In Scotty's case, about 2/3 of the intestine was paralyzed. The label made little difference, for such was the small boy's turn for the worse that physicians now had to implant a permanent feeding tube, one snaking its way from his stomach up through his esophagus and emerging from one nostril, feeding period that lasted 6 hours a day. The rest of the time, the tube from his nose had to be taped out of the way behind one ear, and thus encumbered little Scotty went one day. He went one day to see his older sister ice skate, and that sight was so appealing that the frail boy begged to try skating himself. And once he started, he never stopped. Over the years since, baffled physicians have sought to explain Scotty's miraculous recovery from Schwachman's syndrome. Some have suggested it was the exercise, others the brisk, bracing, invigorating ice rink atmosphere. We'll never know for sure. But in 1984, as televiewers worldwide watched Scott Hamilton, age 25, as they watched him sweep the Olympics and the world's figure skating competitions with gold medals in each of those, his diminutive size made it appear as though his growth had been stunted at some time during his life. And that, you know, is so, because you know the rest of the story. And now, the rest of the story. No sooner had 21-year-old Leela McMath gotten off the train at Ennis, Texas, than she spotted a taxi driver, a Native American, standing beside his cab near the railway platform. She rushed up to him. "Sir," Leela began, "did you by any chance see a man get off the train from Dallas yesterday with a 10-month-old baby?" The young man with the long black hair encircled by a colorful headband said, "Indeed, he had.
0: Leela's eyes were suddenly ablaze. "That child is my daughter, Virginia," she said, "and the man is a kidnapper." The driver replied that he had taken them to a house on the south side of town, a cousin's house, he had overheard. "Well, let's go," said Leela, and along the way she related the rest of the story. Leela's husband, Bill McMath, was a mistake from the start. He'd left her before Virginia was born. Then in the spring of 1912, he'd returned to Independence, Missouri, to steal the baby. The newspapers had reported the kidnapping, but authorities appeared powerless. And finally, remembering that Bill's mother had spoken of relations in Ennis, Texas, Leela set out to find Virginia herself. When the taxi arrived at the house, Leela told the driver, "Keep the engine running." And she reached into her purse to make sure the revolver was ready to be drawn and fired. She'd use it if she had to. And then she got out of the cab and headed for the front door. The screen was unhooked and little Virginia was perched in a high chair nearby. Leela grabbed her and ran, with the baby's grandmother, Louisa McMath, running after her. As the taxi pulled away, the older woman lunged forward and clung to it. Leela shouted, "Hurry!" to the driver. They dragged her mother-in-law 50 yards before she finally let go. The cab reached the railway station just as the train was leaving. There would not be another until 5:45 the following morning. "We need some place to hide for the night," Leela beseeched the driver. "You may stay in my mother's teepee," he answered. And they did. The old woman fed them goat's milk and cheese, gave them a bed of buffalo skins on which to sleep. It was still dark when the taxi driver returned to take Leela and her daughter back to the station. But when they got there, the station master, yet another of the driver's relatives, warned them that a strange man was lurking in the storm cellar. It was Leela's husband, wanting to leap out and recapture little Virginia. The driver instructed the station master to barricade the door. The latter obeyed. 20 minutes later, Leela and her baby were safely on their way back to Independence. And nobody remembers that cab driver's name. What a shame. But beginning today, what do you say? Let's you and I remember him. For once upon an almost perfect crime, there was a kidnapped little girl who nonetheless fulfilled her destiny because of the courage and hospitality of a nameless Native American. And that little girl, the whole world one day would come to love. But today you've met Leela McMath, the brave mother who loved her first. Isn't it intriguing that Virginia McMath was to build her long and legendary career on a foundation of froth and mirth and romance, and yet her first adventure was a stone-cold drama, a teeth-chattering chapter one of the wonderful life story of the woman you remember as Ginger Rogers. Only now you know the rest of the story.

0: Tired of the usual liberal versus conservative treatment that strangles most media debates? Fed up with positions that get ignored unless they meet their pigeonholed agenda? Then tune in to Alan Nathan, the centrist with teeth, as he advances a more biting aggressiveness to both sides of the political spectrum, not beholden to the left, not beholden to the right, but right down the middle. Alan Nathan's mantra?
1: We want the Republicans out of our bedroom, the Democrats out of our wallets, and both out of our First and Second Amendment rights.
0: Also known as the militant moderate, Alan has gone toe-to-toe with national leaders, columnists, and extremists from all corridors of public argument. He is an Achievement and Radio Award-nominated host and former national television correspondent. Catch the Alan Nathan Show, Tuesday through Friday, 11 a.m. Eastern, and Saturday at 9 a.m. Eastern, on the AOW Radio Network. Variety without limits.

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0: the rest of the story. Stacy Hillman of Castlebury, Florida, had just assumed all police officers wore bulletproof vests, especially those in the line of fire. In February 2000, she read a national news magazine article about a member of the San Diego police force shot and killed in the line of duty. Not because he failed to wear a flak jacket, but because he had none to wear. Then and there, Ms. Hillman made it her business to see that one day, no officer anywhere need risk a bullet without wearing a bulletproof vest. She investigated, learned that point-blank grade, bulletproof, stab-resistant vests cost many hundreds of dollars apiece, and further, incredibly, that most police and sheriff's department budgets just don't stretch far enough to cover them. But if the average individual was going to be urged onto this bandwagon of providing such expensive equipment to law enforcement agencies, the job must sound doable. So Ms. Hillman accordingly decided that along with the words protect and police, the name of her burgeoning fundraising operation must include the word pennies. That in mind, this overnight obsessed citizen strode down to the Castlebury Police Headquarters, straight up to the officer behind the front desk, and said, "Listen, I intend to put empty milk bottles around town for people to put pennies in, and I want the Castlebury PD to use those donations for body armor. Is there anything wrong with that?" She was told there are legal requisites to achieve nonprofit status. She had no idea what that meant. So this complete novice to charitable enterprises found a lawyer, got registered, went to work. In 6 weeks, she had bottled enough pennies to buy 9 bulletproof vests. In 16 months, she had raised more than $80,000, enough to equip 115 theretofore vulnerable officers. Today, Stacy Hillman persists in her mission, speaks to law enforcement conferences and civic organizations, has raised hundreds of thousands to provide hundreds of vests to scores of law enforcement agencies in more than a dozen states. She will not rest, she says, until every officer wearing a shield is wearing a shield. But there are two things I want you to know. Ms. Hillman just got started in the year 2000, right? She was at that time merely 9 years young. And her organization's name? It's Pennies to Protect Police Dogs. You see, canine police officers who bond with their two-legged colleagues as profoundly as any lawmen. Until lately, they've gone naked against the armed carjackers and drug dealers and bank robbers, sometimes leaving entire departments grieving. One Nashville police dog in the middle of a gun battle took a round in the spine and, half paralyzed, struggled with his dying breaths to cover his wounded patrolman partner's body with his own. So when cops talk cop talk and personal heroes come up, you sometimes hear the name Stacy Hillman. And of course you know why. Because now you know the rest of the story.
1: Now, the rest of the story. At the turn of the century, New York City was already the entertainment capital of the hemisphere, and yet nothing intrigued, nothing delighted sophisticated New Yorkers like a Wild West show. In the spring of 1905, one such came to town in Madison Square Garden, Colonel Mulhall's Rodeo Extraordinaire. Cowboys and Indians riding and roping, the like of which few Easterners had ever seen. But on the night of May 7, spectators at the Garden got more than they bargained for. The Colonel and his men had done this 100 times before in sagebrush and circus rings. The steer roping in New York, they had this chute rigged up, and a big old steer would come charging out of it, and then the cowboys would take off after the steer and rope it and try to subdue it. That's what it said in the Colonel's script, anyhow. But on this night, the steer had a mind of its own. Oh, the animal tore out of the chute as usual, but this time it kept right on going, over the barriers and into the crowd. A massive creature, remember, horns big as your arm, and it was running at everybody up into the seats while spectators were screaming, fleeing for their lives. Better than anyone, the cowboys on the garden floor knew the danger of a steer charging madly out of control. But those first dreadful moments, they stood frozen in horror. All but one of them, one of those cowpokes, without the slightest hesitation, leaped across the barriers and ran after that wild steer, armed only with a rope. A rope! The angry animal was almost halfway up 27th Street when the cowboy finally reached it. The right distance was everything, for too far and his lasso would miss, but too close, and the cowboy would be trampled or gored, and maybe a goner. He roped the steer on the first throw. On the first throw! But the beast tossed its head, almost jerking the cowboy on his face, and then somehow, using all of his strength and all of his savvy, the sturdy young cowpoke maneuvered the huge animal down the steps on the 27th Street ring, and by then the ropes of a dozen cowpunchers fell over it from all sides. Anxious minutes later, the steer had been brought down, led from the track, and from the relieved and admiring spectators at Madison Square Garden there arose a deafening cheer, an account of which you've just heard made the New York Times the next day. But that Times article accomplished something historically significant. It gave credit where it was due to a then anonymous 25-year-old cowboy from Indian Territory, and that credit created a hero, and that hero, a part Indian cowboy, became a legend for the rope tricks that cowboy would thereafter perform on stage after stage were punctuated with his own brand of homespun humor. And it's the humor for which he's remembered to this day. A wit bleached, bone dry, subtle but sharp, uniquely American humor. The grinning insight of a world-class lasso thrower who once rescued a pack of city folks from a wild steer. A 25-year-old overnight cowboy hero named Will Rogers. Only now you know the rest of the story. Now, the rest of the story. It was 40 below zero. Prospector Jake was all alone in the British Columbian wilderness, as close to helpless as he had ever been in his life. Even to this day, so much of the frozen north has remained untamed. A dozen years into the current century, northern British Columbia, the Yukon, Alaska, posed a challenge to the most courageous adventurer. Well, Jake had plenty of courage. Born in Ottumwa, Iowa, he grew up in the American Southwest, and he was put in charge of building a railroad branch line in New Mexico at the age of 16. At the outbreak of the Spanish-American War, Jake was eager to enlist. He was yet a teenager, but he'd spend the next 12 years in the armed services. From 1903 to 1905, he was stationed with his regiment in the Philippines. Then and there, that second lieutenant, Jake, came down with a bad case of amoebic dysentery, and I mean a bad case. Not even a year in the hospital could cure him, and Army doctors recommended a transfer to the 22nd Infantry Headquarters at Fort Gibbon, Alaska. They hoped that the cold climate would have a salutary effect on his disorder. Well, it did. Jake retired from the Army a healthy first lieutenant in 1910. By then he was quite familiar with the vast northwest of our continent, so familiar he decided to stay as a prospector. And for months he engaged in mining explorations in Alaska and British Columbia. One day while exploring, he sprained his ankle. So here's Jake, all alone and lame, rations running out, the temperature 40 below. All of his life, Jake had been adventurous, willing to rough it. Since the age of 16, he'd met every challenge. He'd fought and conquered a debilitating disease.

lot of time on his hands. There was time enough for the little things to get on Jake's nerves. Jake was a clean-shaven prospector, and he wanted to stay that way. Of course, he had to heat water to soften his beard for the blade, and yet no sooner was his shaving water off the fire than it had frozen solid. Well, Jake did a lot of dry shaving with his trusty Gillette, and that's how it started. That's how prospector Jake, stranded in the frozen wilderness with a sprained ankle and a pain in the neck, was inspired to invent the electric razor. For the 16-year-old who was entrusted with an entire railroad, the lieutenant who was sent to Alaska for his dysentery, the prospector who eventually made shaving easier for us all, his name was Jacob Schick. S-C-H-I-C-K of the Schick Razors? That's the Jacob Schick. And now you know the rest of the story. Now, the rest of the story. It was a class assignment at Stuyvesant High School. Write down what you want to do with the rest of your life. Well, Jim thought a moment, and he wrote Big League Baseball Player. But then, reflecting on how few hopefuls ever make it to the majors, he added these options. Boxer, or farmer, doctor, or maybe be a philanthropist. Well, had anybody at the time suggested Jim consider becoming a chorus girl, the person who proposed that would have expected a fist in the face. But this is the rest of the story. After school and late into the night, Jim did everything in his power to supplement the meager family income. Particularly now that Dad was dead, every dollar counted. So he took a job as a copy boy for the New York Sun. He worked as a bouncer at a local pool hall, as a book custodian at the public library, as a bellhop at the Friars Club. Jim even worked telephone switchboards and sold excursion tickets for the Hudson River Day Line. And he wrapped gift packages at Wanamaker's department store. Often Jim's odd jobbing would keep him up until 3 in the morning, but he still managed to do his homework and to be at school at 8 a.m. 5 days a week. And yet, of all of the jobs that Jim considered, of all of the hard work he was willing to do, working as a chorus girl had never once crossed his mind. Then one day at Wanamaker's, a fellow package wrapper asked Jim, "Can you dance?" Jim answered that he could do the Peabody. Almost anybody could. Then this co-worker told Jim that there was an opening for a dancer at Keith's 81st Street Theater, and they were offering $35 a week. Jim dropped the package in his hands. The blood drained from his face. $35 a week! A fantastic amount of money in those days. Why, Jim could support his mother and himself on $35 and still have money to spare. And with that, Jim was out the door. It was only after he'd reached the theater on 81st that Jim realized there was an audition standing in his way, and Jim could not dance. Dozens were trying out. Jim stood at the end of that long line of talented troopers backstage, and he watched them closely as one by one they went out to do their stuff. They were all asked the same question, "Can you dance? Can you sing?" And their answers were always the same, a confident, "Sure, I can." But Jim could not dance, and he could not have sung Sweet Adeline if there'd been a gun at his head. And yet somehow in the next however many minutes, Jim would have to learn. And he did. With intense interest, he studied every move the others made. When nobody was looking, he tried to imitate their dance steps. Most remarkably, when at last it came his turn to audition, Jim impressed the show's producers enough to land the part. And only then did Jim learn that he was to appear in drag as a chorus girl. Oh, he took the job. It meant $35 a week. And to the rest of us, it meant decades of entertainment that we would never have enjoyed otherwise. And now you will never forget the vaudeville debut that led to one of the greatest careers in show business history, nor the 15-year young singer-dancer who could neither sing nor dance, Jimmy Cagney. Jimmy Cagney! Only now you know the rest of the story.

Unable to trace its proper parentage, I have designated this as my Christmas story of the man and the birds. You know, the Christmas story, the God born a man in a manger and all that, escapes some moderns, mostly, I think, because they seek complex answers to their questions, and this one's so utterly simple. So for the cynics and the skeptics and the unconvinced, I submit a modern parable. Now, the man to whom I'm going to introduce you was not a Scrooge. He was a kind, decent, mostly good man, generous to his family, upright in his dealings with other men, but he just didn't believe all that incarnation stuff which the churches proclaim at Christmas time. It just didn't make sense, and he was too honest to pretend otherwise. He just couldn't swallow the Jesus story about God coming to earth as a man. "I'm truly sorry to distress you," he told his wife, "but I'm not going with you to church this Christmas Eve." He said he'd feel like a hypocrite, that he'd much rather just stay at home, but that he would wait up for them. And so he stayed, and they went to the midnight service. Shortly after the family drove away in the car, snow began to fall. He went to the window to watch the flurries getting heavier and heavier, and then went back to his fireside chair and began to read his newspaper. Minutes later, he was startled by a thudding sound. Then another. And then another, sort of a thump or a thud. At first, he thought someone must be throwing snowballs against his living room window, but when he went to the front door to investigate, he found a flock of birds huddled miserably in the snow. They'd been caught in the storm, and in a desperate search for shelter, had tried to fly through his large landscape window. But he couldn't let the poor creatures lie there and freeze, so he remembered the barn where his children stabled their pony. That would provide a warm shelter if he could direct the birds to it. Quickly, he put on a coat, galoshes, tramped through the deepening snow to the barn. He opened the doors wide and turned on a light. But the birds did not come in. He figured food would entice them in. So he hurried back to the house, fetched breadcrumbs, sprinkled them on the snow, making a trail to the yellow-lighted, wide-open doorway of the stable. But to his dismay, the birds ignored the breadcrumbs and continued to flop around helplessly in the snow. He tried catching them. He tried shooing them into the barn by walking around them, waving his arms. Instead, they scattered in every direction, except into the warm-lighted barn. And then he realized that they were afraid of him. To them, he reasoned, "I am a strange and terrifying creature. If only I could think of some way to let them know that they can trust me, that I'm not trying to hurt them, but to help them. But how? Because any move he made tended to frighten them, confuse them. They just would not follow. They would not be led or shooed because they feared him. If only I could be a bird," he thought to himself, "and mingle with them and speak their language. Then I could tell them not to be afraid. Then I could show them the way to the safe, warm..." "...to the safe, warm barn, but I would have to be one of them so they could see and hear and understand." At that moment, the church bells began to ring. The sound reached his ears above the sounds of the wind, and he stood there listening to the bells, Adeste Fidelis, listening to the bells, pealing the glad tidings of Christmas. And he sank to his knees in the snow.

0: Now, the rest of the story. Anyone in the lobby of the Hotel Philadelphian that morning? Anybody might have looked into Wally's eyes as he stood at the registration desk, or as he walked across to the elevator and got in. And there, in the hollow stare, a passerby would surely have seen the anguish, the desperation, the hopelessness. But if anyone saw, nobody understood, or at least cared enough to stop Wally and ask him what was the matter. The elevator rose, the door opened. Wally, clutching a briefcase under one arm, fumbled for his room key. Moments later, he was sitting in a chair in the solitude of his room. Amid the torrent of confused thoughts and emotions rushing through Wally's brain, one grim realization. He had worked all of his life for nothing. Growing up, he'd been taught that one was rewarded in direct proportion to one's efforts, that accomplishment was simply a matter of working a little harder than the next fellow. But the real world does not always comply with the platitudes. Wally had learned that success comes by accident, as often as not, that it's possible to devote one's self completely to an objective only to discover at the end of the road that he has been utterly wasting his time. As for Wally, this was the end of the road, because he had tried his best and had had enough. All that remained was the way out. Anxious hours passed, and it was evening before Wally finally opened his briefcase and removed the vial of potassium cyanide. An experienced chemist, Wally knew that this toxic chemical could be made even more toxic when combined with an acid, so Wally brought a lemon, the juice from which he now squeezed into a glass. It would be over in moments. Immediate unconsciousness, convulsions, and death. But Wally was not afraid now. Even the despair was gone. For the first time in a long time, he knew peace. That evening, the hotel manager found Wally in his room lying dead on the floor. Police were summoned. Family and friends were notified. Many who had known sensitive Wally Carruthers were not much surprised. He had battled depression most of his life. And then, of course, there was his obsession. His obsession that his life's work was all for nothing. He truly, deeply believed himself an utter failure at 41. And yet what Wally Carruthers saw as the bitter end was, in fact, the darkness before the dawn of what might have been his brightest tomorrow. For not 3 weeks before his lonesome death, in a Philadelphia hotel room, Wally had applied for a patent. That patent, number 2130948, was awarded to him posthumously. Wallace Hume Carruthers had unknowingly created a world that he would never see. Myopic from self-doubt and despondency, he perceived himself and his work as worthless, never bothering to hope, never imagining that one day, less than 3 years away, his patent, number 2130948, would be deemed historic. Historic! Nor that he who thought he was finished at 41 would be hailed as the father of nylon. Now you know the rest of the story.
1: Now, the rest of the story. C.A. was among the best flyers that the Americans had in World War I, could perform evasive maneuvers and diversionary aerobatics that would have baffled the Red Baron. But October 4, 1918, C.A. was shot down twice the same day, on the same mission. And his trouble was only beginning. What got him in this fix in the first place was, well, that was the rest of the story. Toward the end of September 1918, in the French Argonne Forest, American troops of the 77th Division engaged the army of the Kaiser, and that battle raged off and on for days. By early October, American rations and medical supplies were almost gone. Casualties were heavy. Before long, the Germans would have them completely surrounded. "We need reinforcements fast," American commanding officer Major Charles W. Whittlesey demanded. And on October 4, he got what he'd asked for, sort of. For U.S. Army intelligence had misjudged the location of Major Whittlesey's men. Now the American 77th Division, in addition to being engulfed by the Germans, found themselves being bombarded by American artillery as well. Major Whittlesey was desperate now. There was neither much of an airstrip nor much of an air force behind his own shattered lines. Only 6 flyers, in fact. But that air corps was the Americans' only chance to get this frantic message to headquarters in Rampont, 25 miles distant. We're along the road parallel 276.4. Our own artillery is dropping a barrage directly on us. For heaven's sake, stop it. The first American flyer took off with that official communique and was promptly shot down by the Germans, as was the second courier, and the third, and the fourth, and the fifth. That left one flyer, an already celebrated World War I ace nicknamed C.A. And before today, you may never have heard of him, but from now on, you will never, ever forget him. You are our last hope, Major Whittlesey said. He took off in the grim gray sky, struggling to reach an altitude beyond the range of German artillery, and yet within minutes, enemy anti-aircraft bullets had raked one of his wings. Down he went, barely pulling out in time to land in one piece. There was not much room in the rutted field to take off again, but incredibly, he took off again, only to be riddled by a second volley of enemy fire. Well, C.A. pulled out of the tailspin seconds before crashing, but this time he had seriously malfunctioning control surfaces, had a chest wound and a shattered leg, had been blinded in one eye, and still somehow he reached Rampont, landed safely, delivered the vital message that led to the eventual rescue of the 77th Division. And for his valor, C.A. was awarded the United States Distinguished Service Medal and the French Croix de Guerre. And when his wounds had healed, he was reassigned stateside to the Signal Corps in Washington, D.C. And when he died a year later, he was stuffed and installed in the aeronautics display at the Smithsonian Institution. Or have you guessed that the celebrated American flyer was no aviator, the hero of the Argonne, whose mission impossible you have just relived? You may visit where he sits on display to this day. C.A., whose full name, Cher Ami, means dear friend, a one-eyed, one-legged, stout-hearted carrier pigeon. Only now you know the rest of the story.
2: Tired of the usual liberal versus conservative treatment that strangles most media debates? Fed up with positions that get ignored unless they meet their pigeonholed agenda? Then tune in to Alan Nathan, the centrist with teeth, as he advances a more biting aggressiveness to both sides of the political spectrum, not beholding to the left, not beholding to the right, but right down the middle. Alan Nathan's mantra?
3: We want the Republicans out of our bedroom, the Democrats out of our wallets, and both out of our First and Second Amendment rights.
2: Also known as the militant moderate, Alan has gone toe-to-toe with national leaders, columnists, and extremists from all corridors of public argument. He is an Achievement and Radio Award-nominated host and former national television correspondent. Catch the Alan Nathan Show, Tuesday through Friday, 11 a.m. Eastern, and Saturday at 9 a.m. Eastern, on the AOW Radio Network. Variety without limits.
0: Now, the rest of the story. Once upon a time, there was a vast, parched, good-for-nothing desert. At least it was good for nothing until some men got together and decided to make it good for everything. You see, there was a mighty river nearby, and so near, and yet so far. And what these ambitious men wanted to do was create a river-fed canal which would reach 60 miles into the desert. The land could be irrigated for farming. Future inhabitants would be supplied with drinking water. And it all happened precisely as ambitious men had envisioned. Within 4 years, there were thousands of farmers in the now verdant valley, crops of barley and alfalfa, cotton and melons, and grapes and all kinds of vegetables were being harvested. Of course, towns sprang up everywhere, and everybody was happy. Until one day, when somebody noticed the canal was going dry, at its mouth where the river flowed into it, silt was accumulating, and crops began to wither and die. Soon the desert, which had so eagerly burst into bloom, would become a wasteland once more, unless somebody could think of a way to turn the water back on. Somebody did. Another canal must be dug. Excavators were moved quickly. The alternate channel was completed barely in time to save the valley. The farmers, seeing that their water supply had been restored, breathed a heavy, happy sigh. But, in their haste to rejoin the God-made river and the man-made canal, the engineers neglected to build a floodgate. Sure enough, one night the river rose. The water rushed through the bypass channel. The channel began to widen 400 feet, 500 feet, 600. And eventually the course of the river changed until the man-made irrigation canal became the river, swift and high and surging into the valley below. Months became years. The water continued to flow, and by the time engineers had figured a way to return the river to its former bed, the valley had changed forever. What you've just heard happened just a little over 100 years ago. But the poet Goethe tells us that once upon another time, there was a sorcerer who had a precocious, overly eager apprentice, and that one day the sorcerer was away, and the apprentice, to expedite his chores, invoked magic he did not fully understand, and the apprentice, who had been instructed to draw water from the well, nearly drowned, as you may recall. You see, in Southern California, in the lush Imperial Valley, there is a vast body of water, 13 miles wide, 40 miles long, almost 400 square miles of water, called the Salton Sea. Visitors are under the impression it was always there. But you know that the Salton Sea was created by accident, by engineers from the California Development Company, apprentices to nature, who thought themselves cleverer than she. Only now they and you know the rest of the story.
1: Now, the rest of the story. 196 B.C., the Macedonian king of Egypt was then 14-year-old Ptolemy V Epiphanes, issued a decree forgiving debts, abolishing taxes, pardoning prisoners, and more. So remarkable was the king's magnanimity that the priests of Memphis inscribed his proclamation on black basalt, first in Greek and then translated into Egyptian hieroglyphics and then demonic characters. 2 millennia would pass before a fragment of the original basalt slab was discovered by Napoleon's troops near the town of Rashid. Roughly 2 feet wide and 4 feet tall, it resides to this day in the British Museum, where it is revered for its singular significance in the history of communication. For comparing the Greek text with its Egyptian counterpart, modern scholars have been able for the first time to understand hieroglyphics, and thus opened a door to the past that had closed softly centuries ago, an enlightenment which may be traced to a single artifact named for the town near which it was found, for in English, Rashid is Rosetta, and thus the Rosetta Stone. But will scholars centuries from now comprehend the languages of today? Well, to ensure that they will, a group of linguists has embarked on something called the Rosetta Project, a mission to preserve the languages of the world right now for posterity, starting with 1,445 languages. For it is estimated that without such an effort, 50 to 90% of them will perish in the next 100 years as the cultures which spawned them disintegrate. Now, how to record them? Serious archivists flatly reject digital reproduction. Indeed, a great deal of digital information, presumed to safe for all time, has already disappeared. No, the Rosetta Project will store its data the old-fashioned way, in analog, which in this case means in writing, and not even in binary ones and zeros, but plainly, literally inscribed, just as the priests of Memphis recorded Ptolemy's munificent decree on a single permanent document. Paper. Well, you must by now have heard that many books are crumbling to dust before librarians' eyes, eaten alive by the acid in the paper itself. So paper, with its built-in self-destruct mechanism, is an unreliable medium for the Rosetta Project. One might once again, as in millennia past, carve the Rosetta text in stone. But nearly 1,500 languages might require a textbook the size of Mount Rushmore. So the scientists and engineers enlisted in the Rosetta Project have chosen metal, nickel to be precise,
0: for the medium through which those hundreds of languages will be preserved, and the anticipated shelf life of the space-age Rosetta Stone is 2,000 years. For the proponents of digital everything, thrilled by home PC hard drives that now accommodate gigabytes in double digits, may tell you the analog world, hopelessly hefty, is over. But you tell them that the science of right now has developed a process by which many hundreds of languages, their vocabularies, their phonologies, their writing and grammar and numbering systems, plus extensive sample texts in each, may be micro-etched for microscopic recovery on a disc made of nickel, barely 3 inches wide. And now you know the rest of the story.

Now, the rest of the story. Peggy would never forget September 1907. It was then that her mother, Maybelle, enrolled her in the Forest Avenue Elementary School in Atlanta. And that morning, on the first day of the first grade, well, it was not a happy day. Peggy was upset by what she perceived as an unnecessary change in her life. She threw a tantrum, is what she did. She would not go to school, she exclaimed through tears. She would stay with her mother and things would always be as they always were. But this is the rest of the story. Mother Maybelle did not say a word. Instead, she went outside and hitched up the horse and buggy and took her daughter for a ride. The destination was a run-down section of town, a once grand and dignified neighborhood called Jonesboro. As the two drove along, Maybelle pointed to the proud old homes of yesteryear that now lay in ruins. "Look over there," Mother said. "Fine, wealthy families used to live in those houses." And yet the gardens that had once exploded with color were now choked with weeds, just as the glorious bygone days of Jonesboro had been suffocated by a grim and unpredictable future. What happened to everybody, little Peggy wanted to know. Maybelle pulled back on the reins. The buggy stopped. It was very simple, she explained, looking deep into her young daughter's eyes. Before the war between the states, the young women who lived in Jonesboro were content to be charming and social, but they embroidered their lives away. For after the war had deprived them of their means, they had nothing left to rely on. They had no skills, no education. Should your own world explode someday, Maybelle said, a new world would replace it. But when everyone loses everything, everyone is equal, except for what each person possesses inside his own brain. Well, little Peggy listened and understood. If she did not go to school, she would end up like the unfortunate inhabitants of Jonesboro, wasting away, depending upon the kindness of strangers. And Peggy never forgot that hot September day. And one day she wrote about it. No, not precisely as it happened, but rather she patterned a character in a novel in part after her own mother and made the character say the things that her mother had said. You never knew until right now, but the person in the book is more than anyone who ever lived, like Peggy's mother, Maybelle Mitchell. Of course, you know Peggy's masterpiece, Margaret Mitchell's American masterpiece, has gone with the wind. And if you are sufficiently familiar with the dialogue therein, you have recognized Maybelle and her long-ago admonition as words straight from the mouth of... No, not from Scarlett O'Hara. Margaret Mitchell immortalized her mother's strength, her mother's independence, her mother's common sense, even her mother's own words. In a fictional character, the whole world came to love and to admire that fictional character, with the ultimate truth from his lips, was Rhett Butler. Only now you know the rest of the story.

Now, the rest of the story. New Year's Day 1951 found the city of Chicago in silent mourning. Shortly after 8 a.m., one of her most illustrious citizens had passed away quietly in his sleep. His health had not been the best. For 6 months, he had been plagued by crippling arthritis and heart trouble. Still, it came as a shock. The worldwide attention focused on his death was remarkable compared to the modesty, the utter anonymity of his beginnings. Only 2 decades ago, he had arrived in this country, a penniless immigrant. His first American home was Chicago, and before long, he ranked among the most powerful figures the Windy City had ever known. He'd arrived there at the beginning of the Great Depression. It was a tough town of gangland turf battles and police shootouts, of open illegality and eyebrow-raising impropriety. The newcomer understood little English, but he knew what tough was, and he was tough. Still, his inward and outward strength expressed itself gently, benevolently toward his adopted city. Those with whom he came in contact admired him. More than a few came to love him. And in time, he became a citywide celebrity, a master of public relations. In fact, Chicagoans at large so monopolized his attention that, well, there seemed no room in his life for romance. There was talk of a Susie in Cincinnati. An affectionate telegram purportedly from her to him was intercepted and published in the Chicago newspapers. The magnitude of his public life, however, eclipsed such petty speculation. Just how bright was that magnitude? Well, it's simple. In a short while, the whole world knew his name. Prominent personalities vied for his attention. Among those fortunate enough to be photographed with him were illustrious pianist, composer, and Polish statesman Ignaz Paderewski, Italian aviator Italo Balbo, and John McCormick, George M. Cohan, Gabby Hartnett, Newt Rockne, Babe Ruth. But then in 1950, his health began to decline. June 9, he suffered a heart attack. The following Sunday, 120,000 well-wishers gathered outside his home. Somehow, folks just knew his days were numbered. The final heart attack, the fatal one, came on New Year's Day. And once more, his home was mobbed by sobbing admirers. His lifelong friend Edgar Robinson wept openly as he was interviewed by the media. And so did the one-time penniless immigrant who had come to town 20 years before become page one news that once more. In many ways, he was the prince of Chicago, a strapping 6-foot-2-inch figure who might have been an athlete. He had, in fact, played football in his younger days. But the life he loved best was that of an entertainer. To this day, he is remembered and loved as the charismatic character who captured a city's heart. The African-born immigrant who came to this nation in the depths of her depression and lifted her spirits, a celebrity unanimously voted the most valuable animal in captivity, a gorilla named Bushman. Only now, you know the rest of the story.

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Hope with a gentle persuasion whispers a comforting word. Wait till the darkness is over. Wait

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Watch for the breaking of day.

bet. I get it wet like scuba, beaches in Aruba, import smokes from Cuba. The type of shit at my disposal, honey made a proposal. I'm like, girl, just come on over, we can talk about it, or go on and act this out. Get your open

Greetings. You are cordially invited to travel through space and time with an extraterrestrial being from the planet Gallifrey, who goes by the name The Doctor, a rogue Time Lord whom through many incarnations combats foes, helps people in need, works to save civilizations, tries to prevent evil forces from harming innocent people or changing history. Hop aboard the Big Blue TARDIS. Experience adventures with the Doctor and his companions. But watch out for the Daleks.

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Variety without limits.

He looked down into her brown eyes and said, say a prayer for me. She threw her arms around him, whispered, God will keep us free. They could hear the riders coming. He said, this is my last fight. If they take me back to Texas,

Gagarin. When the battle stopped and the smoke cleared, there was thunder from the throne. And seven Spanish angels took a little angel home. She reached down and picked the gun up that lay smoking in his hand. She said, "Father, please forgive me. I can't make it without my man." And she knew the gun was empty, and she knew she couldn't win. But her final prayer was answered when the rifle

Was there ever a United States president who used humor more effectively or more often? There was one time his attempt to get laughs failed. Until now, you never knew about that time. It happened during a closed cabinet meeting on September 22 when the president was exploring reaction to an imminent proposal. The commander-in-chief just started reading out of an old humorous book called A High-Handed Outrage in Utica. He read an entire chapter. It was the story about wax figurines representing the Last Supper, and it had struck the president as funny. He thought it would break the ice. He was wrong. Cabinet members sat through the reading, silent, bewildered. The story, laden with clumsy dialect, was scarcely relevant to any issue before the nation. Or if it were relevant, the point was impossibly obscure. Having thus bombed, the president proceeded to explain why he had called the meeting. An upcoming speech, a controversial subject. The president declared that he had proof that what he had to say reflected God's divine will. The cabinet remained seated in stony, uncomfortable silence while the president test-marketed his new concept. More silence. Finally, the blank astonishment was broken by one of the cabinet members, who reminded the president that Congress had already dealt with that same issue months previous. "We're not even sure it's legal," he said. The Secretary of State interrupted. This was the worst possible time for such a speech. It made the government sound desperate, grasping at straws. The Postmaster General pounded his fist on the table, saying that the next election would be the last in the wake of such words. Well, it was not recalled if anybody made the key point regarding the president's proposed speech. For the time being, at least, it would change absolutely nothing. In any case, the president welcomed suggestions, or said he did. A flood of same forth came. 3 months would pass before the president got up the nerve to go public. The speech then would be read before Congress, but first on the following New Year's Day. A copy in print form was signed by the president himself. The signature bore the president's full name, not merely his first initial and last name, as had been customary. The reason, he said, was that he believed history would remember him for this act alone. Well, history remembered him for a lot more than that. And yet mostly forgotten is the considerable opposition which he encountered, even among his most loyal and trusted advisors, upon the proposal of New Year's Day, 1863, his proposal of the so-called Emancipation Proclamation. That's right, the Emancipation Proclamation had absolutely no direct effect on the uncivil war. The Emancipation Proclamation did not free one solitary slave. The president knew that. Lincoln called it a war measure. After all, the courts could overturn it when the war was over. Of course, you know that they did not. For you know the rest of the story.

Now, the rest of the story. It was the dead of night and the 7th of July, but the motorist patrolman spotted appeared to be celebrating as though it were still the 4th of July. He had been driving erratically, had swerved off the road, demolished a row of shrubbery, ricocheted off a fire hydrant, and was careening down the Manila Long Island street as though nothing had happened. The officer gave chase, but the motorist, apparently as oblivious as he was to the patrol car pursuing him, just roared through the intersection. It was 2 a.m. when police finally got the motorist pulled over. The obvious became even more so when he got out of the car, bleary-eyed, unsteady. He asked, "What's the trouble, officer?" Perfunctorily, the patrolman recited, leaving the scene of an accident, running a red light. For a moment, the man seemed surprised, as though he were genuinely unaware of what he had done. But his self-confidence, however misplaced, quickly returned. And words were exchanged, sharper and sharper words, followed by a scuffle. Now, you don't scuffle with the Mineola police. Handcuffs were rapidly produced and applied. The motorist was under arrest. And he was all the way to the station before it completely sunk in that he was going to jail. Until the second he realized it, he had been jibing and joking, and now suddenly he panicked. They booked him. "Wait a minute," he protested. "You're not putting me in a cell. I have claustrophobia. I'll go crazy." But they did put him in a cell, and they slammed the steel-barred door, very possibly on the rest of his life. For this is the rest of the story. All through that dark night, in that dark cell, a dark fear crept into the prisoner's soul. This dreadful experience was the culmination of some terrible personal conflicts. One in particular, an impossible decision that loomed before him. The choice between his life with his wife and children and a new life with another woman. Drinking seemed to lighten the weight of this ponderous alternative. And that, coupled with an apparent innate weakness for whiskey, added up to big trouble. And now, specifically, to jail. And yet, in retrospect, that traffic light intersection in Mineola, Long Island, represented a crossroads of another kind. That reckless driver sought and got professional help, and he got straightened out. And although he was unable to rescue the remnants of his failing marriage, he did marry the other woman, and he is married to her even still, 51 years later. For what might have destroyed a public career and a private life, July 7, 1956, instead marked a new beginning, an ascension from the depths of indecision and addiction and despair to the summit of personal satisfaction and professional success. Oh, yes, you know the man I'm talking about. You know the troubled 31-year-old actor once led away in handcuffs to an overnight stay in the slam. You know him as Paul Newman. Only now you know the rest of the story.

0: Now, the rest of the story. He was usually seen immaculately dressed, a diamond stick pin and brocaded vest. His team of horses was the finest. His reputation? Well, he was notorious. They called him Big Bill. He was a flim-flam artist, a confidence man. But if his image were laced with a touch of romance, there was a dark side to his stock and trade. Bill's business was quack medicine, specifically worthless cures for cancer. Bill might have defended his charlatanism on a number of bases. There was no such thing as a cure for cancer in his day, so he merely offered bottled hope for a price. But if Big Bill the cheat could have excused his deceiving strangers, how might he have explained the fact that he regularly, mercilessly cheated his own son? That's right. Sometimes Big Bill would trade his boy something useful for something useless. It was only later that the little fellow realized he'd been duped. And maybe the biggest con of all was his dad's many and protracted absences from home. Promising to return soon, he would stay on the road for months at a time, leaving his young son to a succession of daily anticipations and disappointments. Traveling America's byways, Bill lived royally. Much of his effectiveness as a con artist was due to his appearance. He stood more than 6 feet, which was very tall by 19th century standards. His shoulders were broad, his chest was barreled, his visage was grand and lusty, punctuated by impressively deep-set eyes. His outward nature could not have been better suited to his occupation. He was full of good humor and apparent sincerity and unreadable thoughts and unbelievable promises, and yet people did believe him. The victims of his artful hoaxes came from every walk of life. He even flim-flammed Native Americans on their own reservations. Of course, deceiving gullible white men was more lucrative still. Flyers passed around at camp meetings described Big Bill as the celebrated cancer specialist here for one day only. At $25 each, and that was about 2 months' wages for an honest working man, Bill would examine the patient, make his diagnosis, and then prescribe and present a bottle of his cancer-curing elixir. Hundreds of miles and dozens of camp meetings later, he would find his way home again, and then only to swindle his own son. Every day Big Bill was home, every chance he got, he cheated his young son out of something. And yes, there was a reason for what otherwise would seem unpardonable misbehavior. Big Bill, the confidence man who had watched the lives of his suckers everywhere end in ruin. Well, he wanted to make certain his son never trusted anyone. That was the key to fortune and success, insisted Big Bill. And his son listened, and his son did grow wary. And from the bitter lessons he learned at his father's knee, he developed a shrewdness which eventually led to phenomenal prosperity. You see, Big Bill's son, the sad but wiser child of a quack cure con man, why, that little boy grew up to become John D. Rockefeller. Only now, you know the rest of the story.
1: The rest of the story. Jim was being a nuisance, so much of one that Mr. Durband, the director of the school play, stopped the rehearsal cold. What seemed to be the problem, Mr. Durband asked. And Jim, eyes dancing with mischief, pointed to himself, feigning astonishment that he had been singled out as the cause of some disturbance. Of course, Jim was quite often the cause of some disturbance, especially of late. So it was only reasonable that the weary director proceed, as in fact he did. For the better part of 2 hours, Jim had been making half-whispered wisecracks, Dr. Durband observed, and then he exclaimed, "There will be no further disruptions this evening. Is that quite clear?" And Jim nodded, suddenly sober-faced, and assured Mr. Durband that he understood. And at that moment, the director felt an unexpected pang of sympathy for the harmlessly troublesome teenager. You see, Jim had auditioned for the part of the Earl of Warwick, an important role in Shaw's classic St. Joan. But along with the many talented young thespians trying out was the particularly gifted Peter Sissons, and it was he who got the part. So, Jim was given the inconsequential non-speaking role of a monk. a monk who appears only in the final scene of the play, standing in the background and thus presumably disappointed and restless. Did he irresistibly interject irreverent asides throughout rehearsals? Oh, I must have a talk with that young man, Mr. Durband silently decided. And so at 8 p.m., following the evening's rehearsal in privacy, he did. The director said, "You know, choosing Peter over you was nothing personal." And the boy, rather unconvincingly, said that that was all right, it didn't matter. "It's your voice," continued Mr. Durband, "that you speak so softly most of the time, down in your throat, swallowing your words, that what you're saying doesn't carry across the room, much less across the footlights." But what could he do about it, Jim beseeched. The director studied Jim's expression and realized therefrom how very much this meant to the young man. "Being heard takes more than being loud," he said. Certainly Peter Sissons had a big voice, but it was his personality, his passion to make himself understood, that projects what he says all the way to the back row. Well, Jim took it all to heart, and he disrupted rehearsals no further. And what do you know, the night of the play, he seemed content to stand quietly peering from the cowl of the monk's cloak. Now, Peter Sissons, who magnificently portrayed the Earl of Warwick, he became a newscaster one day. I once heard someone say, and Jim, whatever happened to him? Well, his voice has been heard many times around the world. For once upon a lesson profoundly learned, there was an aspiring young actor turned troubadour who impressed himself on his own and on each subsequent generation as few in all history have. But the next time you reflect on that personality impeccably projected, you will hear amused in your mind's ear an English schoolboy swallowing his words, belying the brilliant future of Jim, James Paul McCartney. You mean the Paul McCartney? I mean the Paul McCartney. Only now you know the rest of the story.
0: Now, the rest of the story. Guido Cislotti was a much-respected voice teacher, opera coach. His wife Maria was an opera star. Guido's home and studio were in a large Spanish-style apartment building occupied mostly by musicians. So distinguished was Guido Cislotti in his field that impresarios and producers in search of certain voices often called him for advice. One such gentleman, Roy Scott, telephoned Guido at 10 o'clock on a beautiful spring morning. Mr. Scott explained to the maestro that he was casting a particular role. He needed a young girl, preferably about 14, who had had operatic training. Might Guido suggest anyone? Well, Maestro Cislotti paused for a moment, considering the many talented youngsters among his students, when suddenly a small voice was heard on the extension telephone line. "How about me?" the voice said. It was Guido's daughter, who had been quietly listening to the conversation on an upstairs extension. Sternly, Daddy admonished the girl for eavesdropping, insisted that she get off the phone at once. It ought to be mentioned at this point that Adriana had always been a well-behaved child, so you will appreciate how entirely uncharacteristic it was when she, then and there, without a moment's hesitation, disobeyed her father. I mean, right there on the phone, Adriana started singing. Embarrassed, Maestro Cislotti began apologizing for his daughter. "Nonsense," said Mr. Scott. "Please, allow her to continue." And Adriana continued to sing. And when she was finished, Mr. Scott confessed that he was much impressed. Naturally, the young lady would have to audition in person. A great many talented youngsters would be trying out for the same role. Adriana was so elated that she hardly minded the further scolding from her father. "Please, Daddy, could she, please, try out?" And finally, Daddy gave his consent, and Adriana auditioned, and she got the part. But this is the rest of the story. When Maestro Cislotti's daughter broke in on that telephone conversation and started singing, insisting that she was perfect for the role of a 14-year young girl, she, Adriana, was then 18 and a half. The auditions took so long that she was almost 20 before she was chosen from a field of 150 auditioning. And by the time the production itself was completed, Adriana, taking the part of a 14-year young girl, was in fact 21. It was to be the greatest role of Adriana's life.
1: Indeed, it was practically her only success in show business. And yet, over the past 70 years, generation after generation of children of all ages have listened to the magical voice speaking and singing, the magical voice which interrupted a telephone conversation one spring morning back in 1935. Adriana's face was then, as now, unknown, but her voice is little changed from that of the Walt Disney animation which she helped bring to life, the voice of Adriana Keselowski, the maestro's daughter, is a voice unchanged and unchanging forever, the voice of Snow White. And now you know the rest of the story.
0: He was not always a master chef. In fact, he first became interested in cooking as a schoolboy. A brother was stricken with scarlet fever. Mother was thus preoccupied, so he, the healthy boy, began cooking the family meals. That's how it all began. Mother would call out recipes from the sick room upstairs, and he would follow them as best he could. Simple dishes at first, then more involved ones. Eventually, he was improvising with most extraordinary success. His vegetable soup was spectacularly seasoned. In its preparation, he employed a number of tricks. The subtle inclusion of chicken stock, for example, the precise sequence in which the vegetables were added, and the whole thing was gently laced with boiled nasturtium stems. His peach and apple and cherry pies, he called it satisfactory. Everybody else said they were sumptuous. Before long, even the young boy's school friends respected his destiny as a master chef. He always said the best food is no better than the manner in which it's prepared. While still a young man, he attended a cook's and baker's school. But by then, he might have taught the courses he took. His revolutionary concepts, such as the addition of flower parts to certain recipes, created quite a stir among his peers, eventually in the newspapers. But this is the rest of the story. When the master chef got married, his bride had no idea of his culinary prowess. She had warned him, in fact, that her own cooking ability began and ended with fudge. "That's as much as I know how to make," she said, "fudge." And she'd wondered why he had seemed so unconcerned. During their first months of marriage, dutifully she enrolled herself in a basic cooking class at a local YWCA. She did learn how to mix mayonnaise, but then promptly dropped out. Well, that was when her new husband smiled, stepped into the kitchen, and astonished his bride with a flurry of delicious chicken, pork, and lamb, seafood dishes. He amazed her with a baked bean recipe for which he later became famous. He demonstrated for her how adding melted butter to pancake mix allowed one to cook the pancakes on a dry griddle. He proudly showed her how throwing a sirloin tip directly onto a bed of coals would bring out the flavor as nothing else could. And he grilled, and he fried, and he chilled, and he boiled, and he broiled, and he sliced, and he diced his way right into his bride's heart. Now, you have forgotten, if you ever knew, that this master chef was a master chef. And yet among chefs, his recipes are followed to this day. And forgotten also is his skill at sewing. Oh, yes, it was he who altered his wife's dresses and expertly cooked her meals before he marched off to Europe and to war and into history. The master chef became a general and ultimately President of the United States, Dwight Eisenhower. And now you know the rest of the story.
1: Now, the rest of the story. It was a non-combat reconnaissance mission. Only the four of them, a major, a radio operator, the fellow driving the Jeep, and Sergeant Clarence Cherry.
2: Their unit, the 9th Air Force Engineer Command Regiment, neither feared nor suspected anything. The men in the Jeep were simply scouting prospective locations for airfields near Versailles. Local villagers ran up to Clarence's Jeep. Despite panic and translation frustration, they made it known that there were German soldiers hiding in the woods nearby, dozens of them. Clarence and the others hastily improvised a plan. They would leave the Jeep and split up. Clarence taking a path to the left, the rest moving off to the right. The latter three would be noisy, talking, joking, distracting the enemy's attention while Clarence crept up behind them. It was a terrific plan. Even though Clarence was deep in the forest, along the lonely path, before realizing he was completely unarmed, almost as quickly as he discovered the disadvantage, his eyes fell on something shiny in the summer sunlight. It was a French rifle lying there in the woods. Maybe it would shoot and maybe not. It was too late now to find out. The Germans came into view, and their attention was drawn, as predicted, to Clarence's raucous comrades in the other direction. There were 56 of these enemy soldiers. Seemed like 1,000. Clarence was uncomfortably close to them when a voice cracking from tension yelled, "Achtung!" The soldiers turned, stared straight down the muzzle of that orphaned French rifle. They could have shot the lone American, one supposes. Their sheer numbers might have overwhelmed him with fists. And there was no guarantee the old rifle Clarence had found would even fire. But the war was waning. The Germans were less motivated. They surrendered, all 56 of them surrendered. And Sergeant Clarence Cherry and his buddies were responsible. But the toughest part was yet to come. For because the whereabouts of the 9th Air Force Engineer Command Regiment had to be kept secret, Clarence could not write home and tell his father, Clarence Sr., about the exciting capture. "Wait till Dad hears," Clarence kept telling his fellow Air Force engineers. But Clarence heard from Dad first, only weeks later. Dad was a street department night foreman in Phoenix, Arizona. Dad had been doing his job before dawn one morning when he spotted a suspicious-looking man and followed him, then alerted police, and the stranger was promptly arrested and disarmed and identified. And what do you know? It was Jürgen Wattenberg, a German U-boat captain, escaped from a Phoenix, Arizona POW camp. And his apprehension led to the recapture of 24 other escaped POWs from that same government installation. Dad was a hero back home. By now, the capture of that German combat platoon in France had been declassified. Young Sergeant Cherry could now tell his father what had happened in the woods that day near Versailles, but he never did. And only you know the rest of the story.
1: Now, the rest of the story. Senator Steve seemed like such a good guy. For example, more than a century ago, he was so very concerned for the economic development of his home state of Illinois that he realized in order for Illinois to grow, it would require major rail service. And thus was conceived the magnificent line of commerce and communication from Chicago to the Gulf of Mexico, the Illinois Central Railroad. Now, Senator Steve's plan was to give the state large portions of federal land to sell in order to raise funds for the new railway. He pushed the plan hard all the way through Congress and into law in September of 1850. President Millard Fillmore signed the bill. Once the land grant became law, Senator Steve hurried home to convince the Illinois legislature. There were three popular plans for the project. Senator Steve would make certain that the plan he favored was adopted, and it was. And the grand, brand new railway system was on its way to reality. But this is the rest of the story. The charter had been specific regarding how the Illinois Central would reach Chicago, but once inside the city limits, there would be problems. The obviously favorable route of entrance was already owned by another railroad, so Senator Steve went back to work. Assisted by the city's mayor, he planned another route, one that would take the Illinois Central into Chicago along the splendid shoreline of Lake Michigan. One minor difficulty, that shoreline property was not owned entirely by the city. In fact, there was a 16-acre access owned privately, one which would have to be purchased if the Illinois Central project were to be completely successful. The question was, what price would the owner put on this property of his once he realized how important it was? Well, the answer was $21,320. Oh, you bet the owner came out with a tidy profit. And considering he had not purchased the land all that long ago, it's been suggested he had anticipated the Illinois Central venture with profit in mind. But anyway, the ICR got its fabulous lakefront route into Chicago, which would be called the most magnificent entrance to a major city in all the world. And everybody was happy except the former owner of those 16 key acres. He had cashed in for tens of thousands. Oh, did I mention the shrewd real estate investor who had cleaned up in the Illinois Central deal? Almost as though he had had inside information. He had had inside information. The man who got rich by mid-19th century standards by predicting what the government was going to do was himself part of the government. He was the railroad planner, Senator Steve himself. Now I know. History, as you read it in school, relates that in the presidential election of 1860, Republican Abraham Lincoln narrowly beat Senator Steve, the mainline Democratic Party candidate, Senator Stephen A. Douglas. Well, now you know the American voters chose the right man. Because now you know the rest of the story. Now, the rest of the story. And it's going to be a mystery story, a real-life mystery story. I'm going to tell you first how it ends. It's important that you know so that you can keep the facts straight in your mind. The colonel was married, but he also had a mistress. In fact, the colonel was just about to leave his wife for this other woman when his wife decided to kill him. You have this now? It's important. The colonel's wife wants to do away with her husband, so she conceives the perfect crime. The wife would make it appear as though her husband, the colonel, had murdered her and let the authorities do the rest. The colonel would be tried, convicted, executed. Then his wife could turn up later with feigned amnesia. Perfect crime, right? And mystery buffs, please don't feel cheated because you know more than you should, because despite all that you've heard, you'd never, ever guess the rest of the story. One frosty night, December 1926.

0: while to calm his wife.
1: Did he?
0: Well, yes, the colonel went home, but nobody was there. So he returned to the party. Had the colonel and his wife been on good terms prior to her disappearance? Well, yes and no. Well, not exactly. They'd had their disagreements. In fact, they'd had quite a row the morning before the dinner party about the colonel's lady friend. If the detectives prejudged the colonel guilty, you can imagine why. Because his testimony was terribly incriminating. Meanwhile, a force of 2,000 was organized to search a 40-square-mile area for the missing body. The authorities dragged a deep water hole near the chalk pit where the car was found. Tracking dogs and light planes scoured the area. Publicity mounted steadily. The London newspapers were calling the incident the crime of the century. The Daily News offered £100 for any information leading to the solution of the mystery. And who is being asked not to leave town? The colonel, of course. Obvious motive. The mistress' involvement. No alibi. And, of course, you knew he didn't do it. You knew his wife was hiding out, waiting for her husband to be convicted of murder and sent to the gallows. You knew because I told you. But there's something you didn't know. The colonel's wife had figured everything out. She'd left the ignition keys off when she pushed the car into the pit so police would know that it was pushed and not driven. She'd even left a fur coat in the car. It was very cold that night, remember? So when investigators found it, they would not suspect that she had left the scene herself. Yes, the colonel's wife had figured it all out, except for one thing. There was no place she could hide. 12 days after her disappearance, her famous face was recognized on the other side of England. For not only was the colonel's wife well known, but she, of all people, should have been able to get away with murder. For the colonel's wife, the real-life almost murderess, was the author of fiction's most successful whodunits. She was the mistress of mystery, Agatha Christie. And now you know the rest of the story.
2: Now, the rest of the story. In school, you may have been taught that the Great Chicago Fire of 1871 began when Mrs. O'Leary's cow kicked over a lantern in her barn. And from what historians have been able to determine, that version is probably correct. Catherine O'Leary did live in a little frame cottage at 137 DeCoven Street. There was a barn at the rear of her house. There was a cow in that barn. Eyewitnesses would later testify that the Chicago Fire began in that building. The Chicago Historical Society even has a cowbell on display, which was recovered from the ashes where Mrs. O'Leary's barn once stood. Something else was retrieved from the ruins, an oil lamp, a broken oil lamp. In fact, Mrs. O'Leary herself claimed actually to have seen the cow kick over that lantern. At least that was her first account of what had happened. Other versions were to follow. But she kept changing her story because she was probably scared. You see, in the aftermath of the Great Chicago Fire, there were many who believed Mrs. O'Leary had started the blaze intentionally, insisting she'd done it because she was a witch. No, really. Surely it was the fiendish nature of the fire itself which had inspired such spectral speculation. Those who lived through the conflagration even called them fire devils, the awesome whirling columns of fire which darted about the city, apparently independent of the main inferno, like flaming tornadoes, a natural phenomenon, of course, made possible by extreme thermal convection. Yet to some superstitious survivors, fire devils were a part of Mrs. O'Leary's witchcraft. So, how was the stage really set for the most destructive conflagration in American history? With practically no rain for 3 months previous, Chicago was one big tinderbox. The ignition of Mrs. O'Leary's barn was like a spark that flicked into a barrel of gunpowder. And though the amazing blaze did start here, at 137 DeCoven Street, it could have started anywhere. The fire leveled more than 2,000 acres of man-made structures, 3 1/3 square miles. In 1871, that was the city of Chicago. Only a few buildings, maybe half a dozen, were spared. The water tower works were destroyed, but the water tower, for instance, made of stone, survived. The work of a witch? Well, you know those accusations against Catherine O'Leary were encouraged by something you were never told in school. You always knew the fire started in Mrs. O'Leary's barn, and that barn did burn to the ground. But had you heard that among the handful of Chicago structures spared

0: was the flimsy frame, are you sitting down for this, among the structures spared during the Chicago fire, was the flimsy frame cottage where Mrs. O'Leary lived. That's right. Her home survived unmarred by the conflagration that ravaged more than 2,000 acres, the most destructive city fire in American history. And the doorstep of Mrs. O'Leary's rickety wooden cottage was only 13 paces from the barn where the blaze began. Now you know the rest of the story.
1: Hello, Americans. I'm Paul Harvey, Jr. Felix was dead. Felix, one of the finest firefighters in Chicago's history, was gone. His reckless daring in the line of duty considered a premature demise should have been no surprise. And yet Chicagoans mourned his passing as never before for one of his kind. There is a monument to his bravery at 95th Street and Keene Avenue. Today, 60 years later, his grave is still visited by faithful admirers. And did I mention, firefighter Felix was no fireman, was no man anyway. Felix was a mongrel dog. His service in Chicago's fire department coincided with a roaring 20s era of legends. And yet while the Lindberghs and the like captured the imagination of this nation, there was no hero more heroic to Chicagoans than Felix. For this is the rest of the story. This is the tale of a dog. Had you lived in Chicago most of 100 years ago, you'd have known this extraordinary creature as Superdog. His name was Felix. Chicago's several fire departments have had many mascots, but none so legendary as he. The stories of Rin Tin Tin and Lassie are as nothing compared to the real-life folklore relating to this beloved mascot of Engine Company 25. Felix has been dead for 60 years, and they still recall around the firehouse the times Felix actually went charging up fire ladders and into burning buildings and dragging out in his teeth tiny babies and unconscious firemen. In a smoke-filled tenement, Felix would run through the halls, barking people awake, leading them to safety. The children of the firemen early in this century loved to hear and rehear the daring exploits of Felix, the wonder dog. A lot of the word-of-mouth legend has been embellished, to be sure, but there's enough to allow for that and still remember Felix, including the entirely true story of how he came to be. One day, an injured stray mutt puppy limped into the Molas Coal Company office. Mr. Molas could not keep the dog, so he took it to the nearest firehouse, Canal Port and 22nd Street. That would be Engine Company 25. Everybody loved the little mutt, and as he matured, he learned the fire alert codes, would be first to leap to his feet and onto the truck when there was a call to action. The accounts of his bravery, intelligence, and acrobatic skills on the ladder grew and grew and eventually outgrew Engine Company 25 until they intrigued all of fire-conscious Chicago. And when Felix died in 1925, the city watered his grave with its tears. There's a monument to Felix in suburban Palos Hills, erected by a librarian he never saw in a city where he never lived. And researchers reflect to this day on the premature demise of the superdog of 60 years ago. For all his daring, for all his heroics, Felix was not consumed by the danger of his voluntary rescues. He was loved to death, killed with kindness, because affectionate neighbors brought to the firehouse day after day an overdose of Felix's favorite liver sausage. And now you know the rest of the story.
0: Now, the rest of the story. Doesn't L.F.A. Stoddard sound like a corporation? But he was a person. He was an insurance agent living in St. Paul, Minnesota. He represented the New York Life Insurance Company. Now, St. Paul was virtually on the American frontier in those days. It was difficult talking life insurance to some of those proud, rugged individualists whose gaze was fixed on an earthly horizon. So, Mr. Studdard got an idea. A former Army officer himself, he realized that even in peacetime, a soldier just naturally thinks about war. He, the trained fighting man, is therefore unusually conscious of the fragility of life. So it was in the early 1870s that Agent Studdard mounted his horse and rode out to make the rounds of the various army posts in the region. In his saddlebags were enough provisions to last him from fort to fort, also a generous supply of unsigned insurance policies. June 1873, Mr. Studdard reached Fort Snelling. Promptly he met and befriended Captain Miles Keogh, an amiable young cavalry officer. But why would he need life insurance, asked Miles. After all, we're not at war. But on the other hand, Studdard insisted, one would not have to be killed in a war to be dead. Anything could happen, you never know. But I'm not even married, Miles countered. Who would my beneficiary be? Mr. Studdard explained that a young man in his position would do best to name himself as his own beneficiary. That way, in the event of his death, his estate would receive the insurance money. And, of course, he could change his last will and testament anytime he wanted without notifying New York Life. Well, don't you know, Mr. Studdard sold Captain Keogh that $10,000 policy, and the insurance man's success continued the following year at Fort Totten in Dakota Territory. He sold Lieutenant James Porter a policy worth $5,000. A month later, Studdard struck pay dirt in Fort Lincoln. First, he managed to interest a 29-year-old lieutenant who happened also to be the brother-in-law of the general of the fort. And the general, in turn, introduced Studdard to a captain named Yates, and all three men purchased insurance policies. And it would be 2 years before Agent Studdard reached Fort Ripley back in Minnesota, where he sold Lieutenant Crittenden a $10,000 policy. Now, I have mentioned six of Mr. Studdard's clients, each a soldier in the United States Army, three lieutenants, two captains, and a general. They represented four widely separated posts, and their policies were issued over a three-year period. But they shared a common destiny. You see, the three lieutenants and the two captains wound up serving under the general. They all rode out together in June of 1876 to fight the Battle of the Little Bighorn. The general's name, you remember, that's right, Custer. Custer, supposedly surprised and certainly otherwise unprepared, rode to his death very well insured. Now you know the rest of the story. Now, the rest of the story. It was Chuck's last hope, Father Flanagan's boys town. In his 13 years, he had lived 30. His father had abandoned him. His mother didn't want him. She was always leaving the child with obliging neighbors for hours, sometimes for weeks. Finally, when the boy was 12, his mother told the court that she'd had enough of motherhood. So the court sent Chuck to the Jebo School for Boys in Terre Haute, Indiana. Chuck ran away. He ran away. That's when his problems really started. He burglarized a grocery store and a number of other stores. And when he was caught, authorities placed him in a juvenile center in Indianapolis. But it took Chuck only 24 hours to escape. Apprehended once more, Chuck was hauled before a judge. There was only one hope left for a boy like Chuck, the judge declared, Father Flanagan's boys' town. And there is where he was sent. But this is the rest of the story. Edward Joseph Flanagan was born in Ireland in 1886, but he was almost 30 when he came to the conclusion that past a certain age, most men don't change. They just don't change. That meant most bad men are not going to change for the better. If he were going to have a lasting and positive effect on the American socioscape, he would have to start changing hearts while they were still changeable. And thus, was he inspired to rent a house which he called Home for Homeless Boys. There were 5 original residents, 3 of whom were delinquent. Their numbers grew. The following year, 1918, Father Flanagan moved his once wayward youngsters to some acreage outside Omaha, Nebraska. In 1922, Father Flanagan's Boys' Home was incorporated as a municipality. They called it Boys Town, a community governed by boys, elected by boys. And that citadel for otherwise hopeless youth is Father Flanagan's legacy and is with us still. You've heard the oft-repeated phrase that there's no such thing as a bad boy. Father Flanagan is almost always credited with having said that, but he never did. Certainly he did build his life's work around the principle. He had a deep, burning conviction that no boy really wanted to be bad. And then there was Chuck. Soon after his arrival at Boys Town, he made the acquaintance of a youngster named Blackie Nielsen. And after 4 days, he talked Blackie into running away with him. The two stole a car and fled to Illinois. Along the way, they committed 2 armed robberies. But for Chuck, a lifetime of crime had only begun. Father Flanagan believed in the basic goodness of boys, and that all the neglected, wayward boy needed was a chance. But Father Flanagan died in Europe that year, so his faith was never shaken, because he never got to meet Chuck. His system's most outstanding failure. Chuck, whom you came to know as the heinous mass murderer, Charles Manson. Only now you know the rest of the story. Now, the rest of the story. Martha Young was only a little girl, but what happened to her and her family would be burned into her mind's eye and ear forever after. They were called Jayhawkers, abolitionist guerrilla raiders in Kansas and Missouri during the American Uncivil War. One group was Jim Lane's Kansas Redlegs, a notorious bunch who showed up one blistering morning in 1861 on the Young's Missouri farm. 9-year-old Martha Ellen Young saw it all. The slender, dark-haired child watched as Lane's Redlegs shot 400 of her father's Hampshire hogs. She saw them cut off the hams and load them on wagons, and she was there when the marauders shot the chickens out of sheer meanness and set fire to the barns. The smoke was so dense that it blackened the sun. And when the Jayhawkers had slaughtered the cattle, they ransacked the Young's home, stole anything of value, the silver, the feather beds. Little Martha particularly remembered those feather beds, so cherished were they, and so many months in the making. The Young family had barely begun to rebuild their lives when the infamous Order No. 11 was issued. Its author was Union General Thomas Ewing, and its purpose was the removal of all secessionists from the county. So, once again, the Jayhawkers arrived on the Young's farm, this time to evict them. They were told they were to relocate in Platte County. They were permitted only 1 carload of family possessions to take with them. They were ordered to leave immediately. And little Martha Ellen Young, now 10, was there. She watched in horror as the Jayhawkers threatened to hang an objecting brother. She would remember always their journey into exile, trudging northward through the arid, powdery prairie behind the swaying oxen and the creaking cart. For 3 years, the Young family would remain in exile, and each day built up the bitterness in a little girl's heart. Those memories, indelible, continued to haunt her through a lifetime of almost 100 years. And Martha Ellen Young lived as though it had all occurred the day before. This was the making of an unequivocal Yankee hater. When her own son strode into her farmhouse in 1917, wearing his National Guard blues, her eyes caught fire. "I don't want that uniform in this house," she told her son. And he left. Even in her 90s, Martha Young spoke of Northerners as though they were still trying to hang her brother. and of Republicans as though at that very moment, somewhere in Kansas, they were all collectively dining off her mother's silver, Martha's son tried to reason with her that there were some good Yankees, but Martha always insisted that she had yet to see even one. Why, Martha Young was once even offered the opportunity to sleep in the White House, in Abraham Lincoln's bedroom. The Abraham Lincoln bed. But Martha replied grimly that she would rather sleep on the floor. And so, her son, President Harry Truman, said that was all right. She could sleep instead in the Rose Room, which she did. But now you know the rest of the story.
2: Now, the rest of the story. It is Gordon's 17th birthday. Born and reared on a Kansas farm, he now recalls his mother's words, "Never take refuge in the excuse that you were born black." The advice is hard to swallow, especially now. Mother has been dead nearly a year. Gordon has come to St. Paul, Minnesota to live with his sister, but following an argument with his sister's husband, Gordon was thrown out of the house into the snow, and it was 30 below. In the months since, Gordon has been mostly on his own. He's worked as a waiter, a flophouse janitor. The seasons have passed, and it is verging on winter again, November 30, 1929. Gordon is jobless, homeless, a frightened youth in a deceptively pliant prison of black skin, and exactly 17. With no place to sleep that night, he boards a streetcar, takes a seat, his last penny invested in the fare. He will worry about morning when morning comes, for now he will rest. It is still dark when the old streetcar conductor pokes Gordon awake. "End of the line," the conductor says. Indeed, the end of the line. Before Gordon's eyes are open, he feels a fiery twinge in the pit of his empty stomach. The reality strikes him. He is starving. In dull, slow-motion panic, he glances out the ice-encrusted window. No one outside, no one in the streetcar, only Gordon and an elderly conductor holding a rolled-up, rubber-banded wad of $1 bills. Gordon reaches into his jacket pocket. The smooth handle of a switchblade knife slips easily into his palm. The conductor starts down the aisle. Gordon follows him to the back of the car. As the old man turns, Gordon pulls the knife, releases the spring. The old man's gaze is fixed on the flashing blade. Gordon is trembling. And again he remembers his mother's words. "Black is a color, not an excuse. Fight poverty, fight bigotry, but on even terms, and choose your weapons wisely." So Gordon, still shaking, speaks up. "Conductor," he says, "would you give me a dollar for this knife? I'm hungry and I don't have a place to stay." The conductor tells Gordon to keep the knife, offers him $2, and tells him to stay out of trouble. But Gordon, ashamed, scared, refuses the money and dashes out into the night. Turns out that was Gordon's crossroads, the aisle of a streetcar on his 17th birthday, because the gift he unwittingly gave himself was the greatest he would ever receive. He could have slashed at adversity with a switchblade knife, and it might have become a way of life. But instead, and from that day on, he chose his weapons wisely. Who's Who in America devotes 27 lines to Gordon's subsequent accomplishments? 24 years, an esteemed photographer for Life magazine, a respected serious composer with a symphony and a piano concerto and 3 piano sonatas under his belt, acclaimed author of 7 books, including The Learning Tree, and director of 5 major motion pictures, including Shaft. But as you consider the professional triumphs of Gordon Parks, please remember his personal triumph on a streetcar in 1929, which made all the others possible. Because now, you know the rest of the story.
0: Now, the rest of the story. Chris was a child of the slums, 4 months young when his mother noticed something the matter. The doctors to whom she took her child agreed the boy was an irreversible cripple, a hopeless imbecile. Those are the doctor's words. What it was a severe form of cerebral palsy. Well, the boy's mother refused to believe that her son's mind was compromised. She had already reared five youngsters, and deep down she knew that though Chris's body was tangled, there was nothing wrong with his thinking brain. And still, age five, the boy was helpless as a newborn. Eventually, there was talk among the relatives of institutionalizing him. The humane thing for all concerned, they said. But mother, never, she said, never. She had not the slightest evidence that her son would ever be anything but quivering protoplasm. Nonetheless, she insisted that he would be much more. And she waited, and she prayed. And then one day, one cold, gray December day, not long before Christmas, the family was huddled at their hearth. Outside, the snow had swirled. Inside, the firelight danced among searching shadows. In a corner of the room, one of the children played with a chalk and a slate. Five-year-old Chris was lying nearby. Now, Chris had long seemed to demonstrate an interest in his left foot, especially the toes of that left foot. So maybe it would not come as a surprise, although it did, when the twisted little boy reached out with his left foot and snatched the chalk from his sister's hands. Everybody in the room suddenly stopped talking and sat staring silently at Chris. A moment later, mother was kneeling beside the child, taking another piece of chalk. She drew on the slate carefully, deliberately, the letter A, capital A. She looked at the little boy. "Copy that," she said. Slowly, painstakingly, in the profound stillness, grasping the chalk with his toes, Christy copied as best he could the curious symbol his mother had made. And it was on that snowy, wonderful December afternoon that a not quite helpless youngster found his voice. As the doctors had predicted, his talk would remain unintelligible, or he would never be able to walk, nor to eat, nor drink without help. But about the higher functions of his brain, how wrong they had been. When Chris died, going on 30 years ago, he was mourned by the home folks who knew him, but by so many more, because the eloquent voice of Chris Christie Brown rose from the slums of Dublin, Ireland, until it was heard all over the world. His novels, his volumes of poetry would become bestsellers. The New York Times would call him a man of genius. Yes, there was a movie about him 20 years back. But that shining near 50-year literary career, that was a monument to a mother's love. Without speaking, Christy Brown spoke through the one limb of which he had full use, his left foot. The hundreds of thousands of words which comprise his marvelous stories, his dazzling descriptions, his remarkable insight, each word was typed one letter at a time with his little toe. And now you know the rest of the story.

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0: What I'm about to say is not to be construed as another round in the continuing debate over capital punishment. It's merely to let you know that Broadway's latest star, a name that you would recognize, once was, through no fault of his own, on death row. And it is because his name is so frequently spoken in the annals of show business and is for unrelated reasons the center of contemporary Broadway controversy that you just must wait a little bit longer for the rest of the story. Technically, legally, actually, there is yet a crime on the state books of Connecticut for which one may burn. And it is for that crime that Broadway's latest award-winning star was once in the pen at Newington and the big countdown, the last mile, death row, his jailers, seemingly callous, had to be, for theirs was the dirtiest job in the business, and of course, their apparent apathy only increased, his anxiety only made him more suspicious of the next man to enter the corridor, for one last meal and one long last night stood between him and tomorrow morning he would die. As a matter of the greatest good fortune, the next man to enter the corridor was not the bearing of his last meal, but the harbinger of many meals to come, a messenger of freedom, and his name was Bill Berlone. And he was looking for types with which to cast a new play headed for Broadway. Now, stay with me. As incredible as this sounds, it happened just the way I'm describing it. Bill was looking for a particular type actor, no previous experience necessary. Among those in confinement, by chance, he passed death row. He saw the doomed prisoner that we had been talking about, and that prisoner was just the one Bill had been looking for. Naturally, it was explained to Bill that the prisoner was condemned to die, within hours, in fact. But Bill did not care. With some pull, with some clout, he effected a stay of execution. He got the case reviewed. He got bail granted, and eventually the prisoner was exonerated. My goodness, look how far he's gone since then. The show opened at the Goodspeed Opera House in Connecticut. The production went from there to Broadway, just as Bill Berlone had promised it would. Now, as of last month, this most remarkable of all contemporary Broadway hits played to its 1,205th standing room only audience. I mean, this is the only Broadway show which is right now filling its theater to capacity for every performance. And listen to the string of awards. The New York Drama Critics Circle Award for Best Musical, a Theater World Award, 5 Outer Critics Circle Awards, 7 Drama Desk Awards, 7 Tony Awards, including Best Musical, and including one for the one who 1 year ago was on death row. Now, some are saying that he shouldn't have gotten that award, even though there can be little doubt that his personality has contributed to the advance ticket sales of millions of dollars and to the Broadway smash based on a comic strip, Annie. Now, recently, the actor who once was condemned to die attended a black tie dinner at the White House, was a guest of the President of the United States. And that, I'm sure you will agree, is a long way from the wire mesh pen at the Newington Humane Society, where he'd been ready to take the fall on a vagrancy rap, but was bailed out for $8 to steal the show. As Sandy, Little Orphan Annie's sad-eyed, flop-eared mongrel dog. And now you know the rest of the story.
1: Now, the rest of the story. Once upon a time, many centuries ago, in the Aegean island of Samos, there was a certain slave, and we are told that he was born in Phrygia about 620 B.C., He was brought to Athens as a boy, and there, the story goes, he was sold to a man named Labmon, who took him thence to his island home. Now, Samos, just off the coast of Asia Minor, is a small but prestigious piece of real estate, remembered down through the ages as birthplace of the mathematician Pythagoras, the home of Anacreon, dominion of the infamous conqueror Polycrates, but students for more than 2,000 years have recalled and revered the island of Samos, mostly because there resided there a humble slave whose master quickly learned of the lad's gift for storytelling and whose freedom was therefore eventually granted. And further, we're told that the former slave traveled far and wide, reciting his charming tales wherever he went, and even spent a wonderful while in Lydia, in the court of Croesus, as the king's advisor. What happened after that, little is recorded. Some say the one-time slave of Ladmon of Samos lived an adventurous life and died at Delphi. Of course, you know the spellbinding storyteller of long ago by the solitary name for which he is world-renowned, Aesop. But this is the rest of the story. History is no better, no worse, no more reliable, and no less than the historian who records it. And so it is, because rest of the story stories must be based on historical consensus, that we investigate all of the original sources from which the details of Aesop's life have been derived. We have investigated them all, and what we have learned in the process is most intriguing. The earliest recorded mention of Aesop anywhere, inscribed a century after he was presumed to have died. Herodotus is the reporter of the fact in this case, and while he refers to Aesop as a slave, he presents posterity with scant information.

0: with so many different versions of Aesop's life experiences that they're beginning to conclude the one fact with which most serious scholars of today agree, that in all probability, Aesop the storyteller never existed at all. That's right. That he was merely an invented name, an imaginary author to whom a wealth of ancient folk wisdom was conveniently ascribed. What that means is that the final and most remarkable of what we now call Aesop's fables was Aesop himself. He was himself a fable. Now that you know the rest of the story.
1: Now, the rest of the story. Joni Molinsky. She had waited such a long time to have a real date with a real boy. She had waited until her freshman year at Connecticut College. In fact, it was to be a blind date. But that was okay. The girl who had fixed it up had promised he's an adorable boy from Yale. So, Joni, the perpetual outsider, maybe for the first time in her lonely, longing life, got her hopes way up. For the big evening, she wore her best gray flannel dress with matching gray flannel shoes. Primping in the mirror, she frowned at her ample 132 pounds, then tugged at her clothing, vainly attempting to conceal it. When her girlfriend excitedly called out, "He's here," Joni caught her breath, with all of the poise that she could muster, began descending the dormitory stairway. Now they were face to face, she and the young man who was about to make up for all of the years of alienation and humiliation. And the adorable boy from Yale, who might have made her fondest dreams come true, or at least ought to have left them undisturbed, turned to Joni's girlfriend, the one who had arranged the blind date, and with an expression of disgust, admonished aloud, "Why didn't you tell me?" The rest of the evening, the boy protested his predicament by utterly ignoring Joni. And then after a brief while that seemed a lifetime for both, he was gone. For him, the awkward experience may have rendered a crude story or two for friends back at Yale before it was dismissed and forgotten. But not for Joni. For her, the nightmare blind date lived on in eyes that yearned for the happiness they saw in others' lives, in a heart that ached for all that it was not allowed to share, in lips now certain they would never smile again. But this is the rest of the story. Years later, Joni Molinsky has a life and a home, and yes, a loving husband of her own. She's giving a large dinner party. Among her invited guests is a female acquaintance whom she's not seen in years, never met the woman's husband, she thinks. And into Joni's house they walk. That's right. The husband, now a bald, fat, 40-something doctor, was once the adorable boy from Yale who broke Joni Molinsky's heart. And more startling still, he does not remember Joni. Does not even remember her. An obvious cheater, he proceeded to make passes at his hostess. He tried to get her alone in the kitchen, stares lecherously, makes physical contact wherever possible, offers incredibly, "Let me help you," without suggesting precisely how. No, Joni does not attempt to remind him of that dreadful evening years before, nor after this one will she ever see him again. But he will see her. The emotions he conjured would inspire a screenplay entitled "The Girl Most Likely To." Yes, Joni Molinsky's screenplay about an ugly duckling girl who grows up to become a swan of sorts and then murders every boy who ever slighted her. For years now, you have been delighted by the brash self-confidence of the star Joni Molinsky became. But today, you have met the impossible dreamer, the shy, scared, forgettable girl behind the quick smile and the lightning quip who one day would call herself Joan Rivers. Only now you know the rest of the story. Now, the rest of the story. It was to be her second marriage, I believe his first. I don't know whose idea it was to hold the ceremony in the old Field Mansion. Of course, the sort of ceremony they were planning simply could not have been held in a church. The minister they chose to officiate had quite a reputation. Of all of the clergymen in the state, he was said to have the best sense of humor. Well, he

0: would need every bit of it. The wedding day was February 22. Most of the guests arrived early at the big old house in the country, the groom's family and friends lining one side of the grand entrance hall, the bride's family and friends gathered in the other side. The two camps eyed each other suspiciously. The groom's family did most of the glaring. You see, the bride's first husband had been dead only a few months. There might have been some muttering about these modern marriages, but all the conversation ceased as the ceremony began. Your mental picture is essential to your understanding of the story. The minister, the Reverend Taylor, was standing beside the hallway closet, and it appeared that he intended to stay there. Incidentally, there was a diamond-shaped hole cut in the closet door. Anyway, as the processional music played, the groom strode up, joining Reverend Taylor beside the closet. And then the bride entered the hall. She was quite lovely, actually. Moments later, she too was standing before the Reverend Taylor, although she did not stop walking. With the groom holding the closet door open, she, the bride, stepped inside the closet. Can you see this now? The wedding guests are assembled, the minister, the groom, the bride in the closet, her slender hand reaching through the diamond-shaped hole in the closet door, and thus did the bride and groom join hands. And thus were the rings exchanged. And thus did the ceremony proceed to its termination. But this is the rest of the story. Inside that closet, as the ceremony was taking place, the bride was completely undressed. I mean nude, naked, a cappella, no clothing whatsoever, not as much as a slipper or a sash or a veil. Another woman had been waiting inside the closet to help the bride undress and dress again at the end of the ceremony, for the bride had entered the closet clad in the most ordinary apparel, had emerged from the closet dressed elegantly in silk and satin and lace, and yet all during the ceremony she wore absolutely nothing at all. The reason we have recounted this particular wedding is that we know so many of the details, and it was not the first wedding of its kind, nor the last. For any man who married a widow was then to be held responsible for the first husband's debts. That is, unless the bride entered her second marriage as she had entered the world. And that meant topless and bottomless. It was the law. It was the law. And you've just re-witnessed its observance by groom Major Moses Joy and bride Hannah Ward at the Old Field Mansion in Newfane, Vermont, February 22, 1789. Only now you know the rest of the story. Now, the rest of the story. And this is the story of two tribes, one which belonged and another which did not, a native tribe and an invading tribe. Now, the natives knew it was only a matter of time before the gods had their revenge. Indeed, the invading tribesmen, far from their own hunting grounds, foraged awkwardly. As long as the sun smiled and the land was warm, they would get by. But when the terrible cold descended upon them, they would be lost. And it happened just as the native tribesmen had foreseen. In fact, in the lore of the invaders, it would long be remembered as the starving time. The invaders had relied on their food gatherers who had gone afar. Yet because they traveled such great distances, their supplies were mostly spoiled by the time they returned. And the cold wind swept across the swamp, and the invaders were sore afraid. Especially their hunters set out in search of game and returned empty-handed. So far from their own tribal territory, they scarcely knew what they were looking for. Nothing that appeared edible was growing. So moment by moment, the invaders' choice grew clearer. Either they must abandon their tribal traditions or starve. First to be eaten were the horses, and then the dogs, and then the cats, and eventually the mice, and the rats. Now, their meager rations were guarded carefully. tribesmen caught stealing them were punished by death. While the hunters scoured the wilds for roots and snakes to feed upon, the native tribesmen, remember them? They seized the opportunity to kill off their enemies. Too weak to resist, the intruders died by the dozen. As the starving time continued, leather became almost palatable, and at last the inevitable, the shattering of the ultimate tribal taboo. You saw this coming, didn't you? Cannibalism. The invaders managed to kill one of the natives, and they ate him. They ate him. One of the starving invaders even killed his own wife. And yes, her too. Of course, even in the madness of that terrible time, there were some tribal laws which must not be broken. So the aforementioned man was himself put to death. So many of the invading tribesmen did not survive that winter. The natives took some satisfaction in that. What you have seen through their eyes. To them, you see, the men who had invaded their shores were simply members of a strange, distant tribe. In the centuries since, we Americans have much romanticized our roots on this continent. Perhaps there's nothing very wrong with the repeatedly invoked image of a turkey and a pumpkin pie feast that never was. But the true thanks in our Thanksgiving ought to be that no matter how hard things get, and they are hard sometimes, they will never again be as hard as they once were. When men reverted to eating their enemies, and eventually their wives, in 1610, in Jamestown, now you know the rest of the story. Now, the rest of the story. Bud Pennyman's business was also his pride and joy. A little cafe on Woodliff Street in Macon, Georgia, called the Tip-In Inn. You could eat lunch or dinner there, order a beer if you liked. There was a jukebox, so local youngsters often met there after school to listen to music, sometimes to dance. Nice, clean place, the neighbors referred to it. Nobody was prouder of that than the owner, Bud Pennyman. But there was one customer who, although he showed up often, was not welcome at the Tip-In Inn. The young man's name was Frank Tanner. The entire Tanner family was bad news in Macon in those days, and at least one of their kin was in some sort of trouble at any given moment. But one autumn night, 1951, it was Frank's turn. Earlier that evening, Bud had caught him trying to steal change from the inn's peanut machine. Frank improvised some lame excuse or other, but found himself withering under Bud's hot gaze for the remainder of the night. It was late when out came the firecrackers. The main room of the Tip-In Inn was heated by a coal stove, you see, and when nobody was looking, Frank Tanner tossed in one of those little firecrackers and delighted himself with the various startled reactions of the customers. Bud Pennyman warned Frank repeatedly. No, it wouldn't happen again, the offender facetiously promised, but then it would happen again. So Bud did what he probably ought to have done hours before. He threw Frank Tanner out of the cafe. And it was shortly after that that the real trouble started. The next thing Bud knew, there was a commotion outside. Some shouting. Occasional drunken-sounding laughter. The crowd noises were getting louder. Bud peered out the front window. And there he saw Frank Tanner with what seemed like a horde of his rowdy friends, and that did it. Bud went into the back room, got his pistol just in case, then hurried out into the dark street where Frank Tanner was waiting for him. And Frank drew his own gun and shot Bud Pennyman dead. Bud's 18-year-old son Rick arrived home late that night to find his mother slumped over the living room sofa sobbing. What on earth had happened? The now trembling young man wanted to know. Rick's mother lifted her face from her hands long enough to say, "It's your daddy. He's been shot. He is gone." Rick felt the bewilderment and the grief and the anger welling up inside of him all at once. "Who did it?" he demanded. But mother, fearing her son might rush to revenge on the spur of a terrible moment, would not say who did it. And it was then that young Rick, composing himself as best he could, sat down on the couch beside his mother. and made her this promise. "I will do whatever it takes, Mom," he said quietly, "to provide for you and for the rest of the family." Well, Rick did whatever it took. If it took washing dishes, he washed dishes. If it took singing a little, he sang a lot. And thus was written a new chapter in the annals of American popular music. For once upon a tale of the Tip Inn Inn, there was a hard-working father who left his family before his time, and yet to fend off the family's poverty that would surely otherwise ensue, Bud Penniman's teenage son became hard-working also. Of course, you know Rick, Richard Wayne Penniman, but you know him as the singer, composer, piano player who revolutionized rock and roll, Little Richard. Only now you know the rest of the story. Now, the rest of the story. In school, you may have been taught that the Great Chicago Fire of 1871 began when Mrs. O'Leary's cow kicked over a lantern in her barn, and from what historians have been able to determine, that version is probably correct. Catherine O'Leary did live in a little frame cottage at 137 DeCoven Street. There was a barn at the rear of her house. There was a cow in that barn. Eyewitnesses would later testify that the Chicago Fire began in that building. The Chicago Historical Society even has a cowbell on display, which was recovered from the ashes where Mrs. O'Leary's barn once stood. And something else was retrieved from the ruins, an oil lamp, a broken oil lamp. In fact, Mrs. O'Leary herself claimed actually to have seen the cow kick over that lantern. At least that was her first account of what had happened. Other versions were to follow. But she kept changing her story because she was probably scared. You see, in the aftermath of the Great Chicago Fire, there were many who believed Mrs. O'Leary had started the blaze intentionally, insisting she'd done it because she was a witch. No, really. Surely it was the fiendish nature of the fire itself which had inspired such spectral speculation. Those who lived through the conflagration even called them fire devils, the awesome whirling columns of fire which darted about the city, apparently independent of the main inferno, like flaming tornadoes, a natural phenomenon, of course, made possible by extreme thermal convection. Yet to some superstitious survivors, fire devils were a part of Mrs. O'Leary's witchcraft. So, how was the stage really set for the most destructive conflagration in American history? With practically no rain for 3 months previous, Chicago was one big tinderbox. The ignition of Mrs. O'Leary's barn was like a spark that flicked into a barrel of gunpowder. And though the amazing blaze did start here at 137 DeCoven Street, it could have started anywhere. The fire leveled more than 2,000 acres of man-made structures, 3 1/3 square miles. In 1871, that was the city of Chicago. Only a few buildings, maybe half a dozen, were spared. The water tower works were destroyed, but the water tower, for instance, made of stone, survived. The work of a witch? Well, you know those accusations against Catherine O'Leary were encouraged by something you were never told in school. You always knew the fire started in Mrs. O'Leary's barn, and that barn did burn to the ground. But had you heard that among the handful of Chicago structures spared was the flimsy frame? Are you sitting down for this? Among the structures spared during the Chicago fire was the flimsy frame cottage where Mrs. O'Leary lived. That's right. Her home survived unmarred by the conflagration that ravaged more than 2,000 acres, the most destructive city fire in American history. And the doorstep of Mrs. O'Leary's rickety wooden cottage was only 13 paces from the barn where the blaze began. Now you know the rest of the story. The rest of the story. 1883. That was Josh Tatum's lucky year, the year of the Liberty Head Nickel. When Josh first saw the newly issued coin, he couldn't believe it. Except for its color, it might easily have been mistaken for $5. It was approximately the same size. The word cents, C-E-N-T-S, was nowhere on the nickel. On the reverse side, there was only a large Roman numeral 5. Both coin faces were remarkably similar, each bearing a woman's head wearing a Liberty headpiece. So, the color principal distinguishing factor between 5 cents worth of metal and $5 worth. Well, that challenge was too enticing to pass up. Josh took the new nickel to a jeweler friend in Boston. The jeweler just happened to have a gold plating machine. They gold plated one of the new nickels, and the result was astonishing. Even its weight was now more impressively similar to that of a $5 gold piece. Josh requested 1,000 gold-plated nickels from his jeweler friend, and when he received them, he hit the streets. The first victim was a tobacconist, from whom Josh purchased a 5-cent cigar. Josh simply presented a plated nickel, and the man behind the counter promptly gave him $4.95 in change. Wow, the scheme had worked. With a little effort and even less expense, Josh Tatum had increased the value of the common nickel 100 times. Triumphantly, he took the remaining gilded nickels on a tour of the town. A week later, he'd netted $950. That was quite a sum a century ago. And while Josh had been making change, his jeweler friend had been busy plating more nickels, 5,000 more. So Josh took those, made another even more lucrative excursion. This one through the towns between Boston and New York. Occasionally, a sharp-eyed shopkeeper would grow suspicious, and yet the current date on the coin suggested that the United States Mint had issued a slightly variant design. Josh was not caught until one day. After the story hit the papers, hundreds of Josh's victims stepped forward to accuse him. Although at the trial, as each witness was cross-examined, none who claimed to have been cheated, not one said that Josh had ever actually asked for change. He had merely produced the gilded nickels. He had received change without requesting it. And therefore, it was ruled that the victims had actually swindled themselves. Oh, yes. You see, Josh could not have asked for change. He could not. Josh was a deaf mute. And since there was no law against plating nickels, Josh went free. All your life, you've heard the slang phrase, "Oh, you're joshing." People will say, when they think you've been making fun of them, trying to fool them, "Oh, you're joshing." Well, that was originally inspired by the clever deception of Josh Tatum. At least that's what legend says. I don't know for sure about that. I know for sure about this. Everyone who knows that it's against the law to deface American coins now knows the case which inspired that law. That is the rest of the story.
1: Now, the rest of the story. It was actually available in drugstores, over the counter, well over a century ago. You could just walk right in and buy it. And I'm thinking of one drugstore in particular, Garwood's Drugstore in Evanston, Illinois. Local church groups had long protested the product's ready availability, and the Evanston Town Council went along with the protest, banning its sale on the Sabbath. Well, that greatly upset Bill Garwood. He was the drugstore's owner and proprietor. Surely if what he was selling were immoral, then why didn't the town council outlaw it altogether? Otherwise, they should just leave him alone. But the Evanston authorities did not leave Bill Garwood alone. Spies were sent to check up on him. The city ordinance was clear. If they could just catch Bill in the act, if he were discovered just once to be pushing the stuff on the Sabbath, then they could lock him up and be done with it. Well, after a while, Bill understandably became paranoid. Even though he was complying with the ordinance by now, he found himself watching for anyone who might turn him in on some trumped-up pretext. And I ought to mention at this point that the terrible something Bill could not sell on the Sabbath was... No, really? The ice cream soda! That's right, the ordinary, everyday drugstore ice cream soda was the bubbly banned in Evanston. You know, Garwood's even then was a landmark of sorts, a place where the whole community just naturally gathered to meet and shoot the breeze, mostly two at a time. In some towns, it was the courthouse or the barber shop, but in Evanston, it was Garwood's. Now, just outside on the corner was a fine, big shade tree. Bill had rigged up a signal bell at the curb within reach of passing carriage drivers. That way, Bill's patrons could ring for service without getting out of their carriages. They could even ask for an ice cream soda to sip in the shade of that big old tree. A drive-through drugstore. Curb service over a century ago. Much of Bill's income came from those sodas. In fact, he sold so many that they paid for his entire stock of drugs, and the sodas sold for only a nickel apiece. But then in 1875, a wave of reform hit Evanston. That's when the city ordinance came into effect, the law which banned the sale of ice cream sodas on the Sabbath. For one thing, argued the moralists, it was a frivolous concoction, not the sort of thing decent folks would consume on the day of worship. The main objection, however, was to the soda water itself, the carbonated water. That was the essentially evil element, they said. And so, proprietor Bill Garwood, watching his drugstore business grind to a halt one day a week, conceived of a way to retaliate against the high-minded Evanston Town Council. Now, the ultimate solution to Bill's dilemma has been claimed by a number of communities throughout the United States, but our research indicates that Bill Garwood was the first man ever to take the soda water out of the soda and serve what was left on what Christians of that era called the Sabbath. He even named it after the day on which sodas could not be sold, and so forever after it would be known as the Ice Cream Sunday. So now, you know the rest of the story.

0: Now, the rest of the story. It was a charming house on Tiger Tail Road. Not exactly an enchanted cottage, but a warm home where once upon a time something quite enchanting happened. Larry was a teenager with a crush on a schoolmate named Diane. And one day Larry got up the nerve to call Diane, ask her out for the movies Friday night. Diane said she'd love to go, but she could not. Not Friday. Friday she was singing at a local Elks Club dance. What about Saturday? No, said Larry, he was busy with his family Saturday. And he was feeling rather dejected. Until what Diane had said finally registered. You sing? Larry remarked. And Diane answered, yes, a little, for meetings and things. At any rate, Larry's solution to their dating dilemma was that he could meet Diane at the Elks Club. After she was through singing, they could go on from there to the movies. Diane asked her mom, and mom said yes, and that would have been all there was to it, except Larry arrived at the Elks Club an hour early that Friday evening. He got there at 9 instead of 10, when Diane had said she would be finished. So Larry heard his little girlfriend sing with the band, and all at once something wonderful distracted him from Diane's sparkling blue eyes, her even more scintillating voice. It was all that he could talk about for weeks. Diane was such a great singer. How come she had not been discovered by a talent scout or something? At home, you remember the home on Tiger Tail Road? Larry started to get teased, especially by his sister Donna. Larry's current big thing is how Donna referred to Diane whenever Larry praised his girlfriend's talent, and that would usually invite an appeal to a higher court. You do believe me, don't you, Dad? And Dad would smile at his teenage son. Surely Diane must be a good singer if she was performing for different groups around town, Dad would say. You should hear her sing, Larry would always inject insistently. And Dad would always answer, oh, yes, yes, he would. He should someday. I think Dad would have been more eager to oblige young Larry had he not been such a busy man. But as it was, Larry kept insisting and Dad kept agreeing until somehow he never managed to meet the young lady who had so impressed his son until one day. Dad was home from work, sick in bed with a cold. He was propped up in bed reading when suddenly the bedroom door was flung open and walked Larry with Diane. Yes, she had been brought there by Larry to sing, and she sang. And if possible, Larry's dad was even more impressed than his son had been. And the rest is history. Did I mention that Diane never sang alone? No, she always sang with her three younger sisters. And she, Diane, was only 15. But it had all begun as a Friday night movie date in 1955. Which led to the discovery of the Lennon sisters by young Larry's bedridden dad, a band leader named Lawrence Welk. And now her music is outlasting his. And what do you know? She is still performing in Branson, Missouri. And now you know the rest of the story.
1: So I say this to the militias and all others who believe that the greatest threat to freedom comes from the government. If you appropriate our sacred symbols for paranoid purposes and compare yourselves to colonial militias who fought for the democracy you now rail against, you are wrong. How dare you call yourselves patriots and heroes? If you say the government is in a conspiracy to take your freedom away, you are just plain wrong. There is no freedom.
2: 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You know, the real miracle of Christmas is that any religious significance remains. Despite the gaudy tinsel wrapping, the meaning of the Christ Mass remains somehow intact. Above the cacophony of razzmatazz, there's yet audible the simple grandeur of the carillon. Mercenary merchants decorate bottles with images of angels and yet somehow fail to drown them. And though our eager eyes now search the skies for man-made stars, we yet remember best the one which once upon a time stood still over a stable. This is the miracle of Christmas. Not that so many profane the day with self-indulgence, but that so many still trudge through the snow to an early service or a midnight mass. The unbelievers are the greatest proof of what they profess to disbelieve. For 2 centuries, they've tried to destroy Christmas. They coined ribald greeting cards to divert the devout. They sought with finite science to deny the infinite. They negotiated with union contracts for Christmas gifts. They crowned the day with imitation gold and hung it on an artificial tree and said, "See?" But when they'd done their worst, Christmas was still there, haunting them, shaming them, calling out to them, "Believe." If after generations of effort we still tend to disparage the day, what do you suppose would happen if we instead renewed it? There are no more lengths to which we can go to dilute its significance. Perhaps we should revert to reverence. For if this magic day, despite the slings and arrows of outrageous fortune, has somehow survived and thrived, my goodness, with proper care and tending, the love it represents might heal all of our hurts. The faith we could not starve to death, properly fed just once each year, might overwhelm the world. Anyway, we've tried everything else. The revitalization of Christmas will be as tedious as its erosion was gradual, but there's no better time than right now, because it's later than it's ever been. Where do we begin? With prayerful thankfulness, I think. Merry Christmas, we traditionally say to one another. Merry Christmas. Yet that's not the larger meaning of the day. It's His birthday, not ours. And now, page 2. Our nation's Food and Drug Administration, after a diligent 3-year study, has concluded that something you and I can buy in any grocery store reduces the risk of heart disease. Soy? Soy! Delicious soy milk or soy burgers or soy in any food or by itself in Nova Soy in the health food store. You know, the soy capital of the whole world is Decatur, Illinois, the home of Archer Daniels Midland. And there, new and expanded facilities are turning out more soy and soy products than ever before. Today, ADM plants are processing 90,000 metric tons of oil seeds. You know what choline is, important in the function of the neurotransmitters in your brain? Choline comes from lecithin, which comes from where? From soy. In the interest of your health, read the fine print on the grocery store labels, and whenever you can, buy the product which is heart healthy because it includes soy. ADM, using the old bean to make us healthy and wealthy and wise. Until right now, the story I'm about to relate was told by Mary Cleaver of Salinas, California, only to her own children. But I asked her permission to share it with you. Every Saturday morning, Sarah Michaels, Robin Michaels, and Mrs. Michaels went to Harmony Manor to visit Grandma Lottie. Sarah liked going to Harmony Manor because everybody there was so cheerful. That is, almost everyone. Mr. Gerhardt, who used to be a clown in a circus, told funny stories and everybody laughed. Almost everybody. Mrs. Escobar, who used to be a great dancer when she was younger, waltzed around the room and everybody swayed back and forth. Almost everybody. Then there was Mr. Washington. When Mrs. Weinstein played the piano, he did not sing, and he did not laugh at Mr. Gerhardt's funny stories, and he did not sway back and forth when Mrs. Escobar waltzed around the room. The fact is, he just sat in his chair looking at the wall. Well, one morning, Sarah asked her mother, why didn't Mr. Washington ever smile? And the mother said, maybe he doesn't have anything to smile about. No family ever comes to visit him. Not ever? Far as I know, mother said, not ever. Well, Sarah thought about that for a little while and then noted that there are people all around Mr. Washington, and yet he never speaks to them. He's never spoken even once to me, Sarah said. Mother said that sometimes people appear unfriendly when they really are just shy. Well, Sarah thought that was very sad and began to wonder what she might say or do to cheer up the lonely Mr. Washington. And then Sarah remembered one Christmas gift that had meant more to her than any other. When she was very young, she'd lived in an orphanage in San Francisco. And then she had no family, nobody to visit, but on Christmas Day when she was five, somebody had handed her an envelope with her name on it in big red letters. She opened it ever so carefully, and inside was a card with Santa Claus on the front wearing the most beautiful red velvety suit that you can imagine. She brushed her fingers over it back and forth. She placed the red velvet against her cheek, and it was so soft. Wanting to be sure it was really for her, she opened the card, and inside it said, Merry Christmas, Sarah, from your friends, the San Francisco Firemen. Sarah had carried that card with her for a very long time, even slept with it. And whenever she felt sadness coming back, she'd brush the velvety Santa against her cheek. She rubbed the velvet so much that one day it was all rubbed away, and finally the card just fell apart. But by then, she had been adopted by the Michaels family and didn't need it anymore. After the conversation with her mother, and before Sarah went to bed, she got out paper and markers and glue and scissors and some velvety material that she'd been saving for something very special. And the next day, Sarah and Robin and Mrs. Michaels went to the Christmas party at Harmony Manor. And Mrs. Weinstein was playing the piano, and Mr. Gerhardt was telling funny stories, and Mrs. Escobar was waltzing around the floor, and everybody was singing and swaying and laughing. But there sat Mr. Washington looking at the wall. This time, Sarah walked up to Mr. Washington and said, Sir, this is for you. Mr. Washington appeared at first surprised. He looked at the envelope to be sure it was for him, and sure enough, there in big red letters, it said, Mr. Washington. His fingers were shaking as he slipped the card from the envelope. And then he saw the most wonderful Santa Claus wearing the most beautiful red velvety suit, and he brushed his fingers across the velvet back and forth, and he lifted it to his face and rubbed it against his cheek, and when finally he opened the card, he saw inside the words, Merry Christmas, Mr. Washington, your friend Sarah. Well, Mr. Washington held that card against his chest near his heart. Tears began to spill down his face, but Sarah knew they were happy tears because the corners of his mouth turned up. She gave him a kiss on his cheek. She said, whenever you feel sadness, Mr. Washington, just take out your card and remember how special you are and that I care about you. And Sarah tiptoed away. And Mr. Washington was swaying back and forth to the music. Later when they were leaving, Sarah's mother said, you gave Mr. Washington the best gift of all. Mom, Sarah said, do you remember what Mr. Washington did when he was younger? Oh, yes, Mom said. He was a San Francisco fireman. Merry Christmas, Sarah. Page 3.
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2: 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The Christmas Story. I mean, the God-born a man in a manger and all that escapes some moderns, mostly, I think, because they seek complex answers to their questions, and this one is so utterly simple. For the cynics and the skeptics and the unconvinced, may I submit a modern parable. The man I'm going to describe was not a Scrooge. He was a kind, decent, a mostly good man, generous to his family, upright in his dealings with other men, but he just didn't believe all that incarnation stuff which the churches proclaim at Christmas time. It just didn't make sense, and he was too honest to pretend otherwise. He couldn't swallow the Jesus story about God coming to earth as a man. I'm truly sorry to distress you, he told his wife, but I'm not going with you to church this Christmas Eve. He said he'd feel like a hypocrite, that he'd much rather stay home, but that he would wait up for them. So he stayed, and they went to the midnight service. Shortly after the family drove away in the car, snow began to fall. He went to the window to watch the flurries getting heavier and heavier, and then he went back to his fireside chair and began to read the newspaper. Minutes later, he was startled by a thudding sound, and then another, and then another. At first, he thought somebody must be throwing snowballs against the living room window. But when he went to the front door to investigate, what he found was a flock of birds huddled miserably in the snow. They had been caught in the storm and in a desperate search for shelter had tried to fly through his large landscape window. Well, he couldn't let the poor creatures lie there and freeze. So he remembered the barn where his children stabled their pony. That would provide a warm shelter if he could direct the birds to the barn. Quickly, he put on a coat and galoshes and tramped through the deepening snow to the barn. He opened the doors wide, turned on a light, but the birds did not come in. He figured food would entice them, so he hurried back to the house and fetched breadcrumbs and sprinkled those on the snow, making a trail to the yellow-lighted, wide-open doorway of the stable. But to his dismay, the birds ignored the breadcrumbs and continued to flop around helplessly in the snow. He tried catching them. He tried shooing them into the barn by walking around them, waving his arms. Instead, they scattered in every direction, except into the warm-lighted barn. And then, of course, he realized that they were afraid of him. To them, he reasoned, I'm a strange, terrifying creature. If I could only think of some way to let them know that they can trust me, that I'm not trying to hurt them, I'm trying to help them. But how can I do that? Any move he made tended to frighten them, to confuse them. They just would not follow. They would not be led. They would not be shooed because they feared him. If only I could be a bird, he thought to himself. If I could be a bird and mingle with them and speak their language, I could tell them not to be afraid. I could show them the way to the safe, warm barn. But I would have to be one of them. One of them, so that they could see and hear and understand. I would have to be one of them. At that moment, the church bells began to ring, and a sound reached his ears above the sounds of the wind. And he stood there listening to the bells at Esti Fidelis. Listening to the bells pealing the glad tidings of Christmas. And he sank to his knees in the snow. Paul Harvey, Merry Christmas.
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6: Now, the rest of the story. Everything seemed unreal. Everything seemed confusing when George was taken to the hospital. And then the shock wore off, and then came the pain. George owned a little Italian sports car, and he'd souped it up himself, of course. and now he'd almost been killed in it. But George loved cars. Growing up, he'd thought seriously about becoming a race car driver. In high school, his part-time job was a garage mechanic, but with graduation only days away, 18-year young George had cracked up on the road, his lungs had been crushed, and all at once, not even his survival was certain. Before the accident, George's life had been wonderfully simple. Born in Modesto, California, he was reared on his dad's ranch outside of town. The boy never concerned himself with grades, although he managed to get by at Downey High. What made his teen years worthwhile was rock and roll, and cherry cokes and penny loafers, and pointless, harmless fun. But you know, he had an image problem at first. In fact, some of his schoolmates thought he was a wimp. His locker buddy, Dennis Kamstra, was always snapping him with a towel after gym class. That's what wimps get. But George achieved an identity through cars. His favorite pastime was cruising McHenry Avenue in the evenings, just cruising up and down the street in his souped-up sports car, revving the engine at stoplights, honking at friends and waving at girls. George's dad had thought it was all a big waste of time, but the boy never felt more like a man than he did behind the wheel of that short, as they called them back then. Kind of interesting how growing up works, for example. It had been a smooth transition from comic books to hot rod magazines, and the fare to lousy grades. Oh, that wouldn't matter, George reasoned, for a professional race car driver. But then, not long after his 18th birthday, in fact, George's car crashed, and in the hospital, a boy died. The boy died, but the young man survived. Overnight, his taste for racing disappeared. By the time George left the hospital 3 months later, he'd already made plans to enter junior college. Oh, and something else. Still recuperating, he became interested in photography. And yet, no matter how much he changed, and he did change, no matter how far his new future would take him from Modesto, and it would take him far, George would remember his roots, and he would fondly recall the pranks and the fun and the frustrations and especially the marvelous, aimless innocence of his youth. And he would tell the world about it in a motion picture. You see, George became a movie maker. That's right. The George who produced Star Wars and Raiders of the Lost Ark and so many more. George Lucas. But there was a first commercial film success, an unexpected one entitled American Graffiti. You remember that? So successful it spawned the television series Happy Days. Well, those were George's own happy days up there on the screen. The American teenage saga of a wimp who became a wheel man, who became a dream weaver. And now you know the rest of this.
0: Now, the rest of the story. Even after W.C. Ralston had become one of the most important men in the state, Californians still called him Billy, Billy Ralston. So respected and loved was he, you'd think that they'd have a town named after him. Well, they did, and they didn't. But this is the rest of the story. In 1851, Billy was 25, a steamship captain. That was the year he first sailed into San Francisco Bay. The gold rush had begun 3 years before. Young Billy would capitalize on the booming California economy. Within the next 2 decades, he'd built the Palace, the finest hotel on the West Coast. He'd served among the first regents at the University of California. He had created railroad companies and telegraph companies and steamship companies and woolen mills and sugar refineries and furniture factories. He had founded a bank, the Bank of California, and in so doing, he might have immediately made himself president of that financial institution. But he did not, and the reason he did not is what's significant here. Billy Ralston, despite his aggressive business attitude, was basically a very shy gentleman. Uncomfortable whenever folks began making a fuss over him. The presidency of the Bank of California, Ralston declared, that should go to a man of greater prestige. Of course, Billy Ralston was a man of great prestige, and yet he modestly declined the honor, naming instead a Sacramento businessman banker to the lofty position. And you know what? Billy Ralston ran the Bank of California from behind the scenes anyway. Then there was the time the Central Pacific Railroad came to Billy Ralston for help. The company wanted to acquire another railroad company, the San Francisco and San Jose. The price, $3.25 million in gold. The money was no problem, but Central Pacific needed a broker to help them secure the option. Billy Ralston agreed to act as broker. And when the deal went through, Central Pacific chartered a new line, calling it the San Joaquin Railroad, and the Big Four of Central so appreciated Billy's assistance in the matter that they proposed to honor him. They said that the first town that grew up and thrived along the San Joaquin line must bear the name of William C. Ralston. But yet again, for all of the bold wheeling and dealing, Billy was uncomfortable in the spotlight. The most famous financier on the West Coast was just plain shy. Billy was present at the public meeting, which had convened for the purpose of making Ralston, California, a reality. They were about to second the motion when Billy stood and tugged at his collar and cleared his throat and said, "Thank you from the bottom of my heart, but no thank you." Well, the citizens respected Billy's wishes. There would be no Ralston, California. But you know what they did? They named the town after him anyway, sort of. For in Interstate Route 5, east of San Francisco, there's a town, the name of which honors California's most paradoxical bigwig, an industrialist financier who helped put that state on the map, and yet who was too shy to imagine his own name on the map. The town fathers would not permit the honor to escape Billy Ralston. But you see, in Spanish it translates, "modest man," and the name of that town, named in his honor, is Modesto. And now you know the rest of the story. Now, the rest of the story. Guido Keslotti was a much respected voice teacher, opera coach. His wife Maria was an opera star. Guido's home and studio were in a large Spanish-style apartment building occupied mostly by musicians. So distinguished was Guido Keslotti in his field that impresarios and producers in search of certain voices often called him for advice. One such gentleman, Roy Scott, telephoned Guido at 10 o'clock on a beautiful spring morning. Mr. Scott explained to the maestro that he was casting a particular role. He needed a young girl, preferably about 14, who had had operatic training. Might Guido suggest anyone? Well, Maestro Keslotti paused for a moment, considering the many talented youngsters among his students, when suddenly a small voice was heard on the extension telephone line. "How about me?" the voice said. It was Guido's daughter, who had been quietly listening to the conversation on an upstairs extension. Sternly, Daddy admonished the girl for eavesdropping, insisted that she get off the phone at once. It ought to be mentioned at this point that Adriana had always been a well-behaved child, so you will appreciate how entirely uncharacteristic it was when she, then and there, without a moment's hesitation, disobeyed her father. I mean, right there on the phone, Adriana started singing. Embarrassed, Maestro Keslotti began apologizing for his daughter. "Nonsense," said Mr. Scott. "Please, allow her to continue." And Adriana continued to sing. And when she was finished, Mr. Scott confessed that he was much impressed. Naturally, the young lady would have to audition in person. A great many talented youngsters would be trying out for the same role. Adriana was so elated that she hardly minded the further scolding from her father. "Please, Daddy, could she please try out?" And finally, Daddy gave his consent, and Adriana auditioned. And she got the part. But this is the rest of the story. When Maestro Keslotti's daughter broke in on that telephone conversation and started singing, insisting that she was perfect for the role of a 14-year young girl, she, Adriana, was then 18 and a half. The auditions took so long that she was almost 20 before she was chosen from a field of 150 auditioning. And by the time the production itself was completed, Adriana, taking the part of a 14-year young girl,

0: as now, unknown. But her voice is little changed from that of the Walt Disney animation which she helped bring to life. The voice of Adriana Caslatti, the maestro's daughter, is a voice unchanged and unchanging forever. The voice of Snow White. And now you know the rest of the story. Now, the rest of the story. Dr. Gull opened the door and there stood Eddie. "Sorry to bother you at home," the latter apologized. "What was quite all right," the old physician assured him. "Since his partially debilitating stroke the year previous, it was actually more convenient to see patients in his home. Now, what seemed to be the problem?" Eddie looked down at his own trembling hands. "They won't stop shaking," he said. "Any other complaints?" the doctor asked. "Only headaches," Eddie reported. "And, oh yes, a peculiar ulceration behind his right ear." Dr. Gull carefully examined the young man, but nothing he discovered contradicted his first impression that the rather obvious matter with Eddie was syphilis. Syphilis! And the physician was about to reveal his diagnosis when, glancing up, glancing into the patient's eyes, he found himself suddenly speechless. For though they appeared at least superficially, as one might expect in the advanced stages of Eddie's condition, there was something else, something behind the penetrating stare that first intrigued and then gradually alarmed Dr. Gull. So, determined to explore what he sensed was lurking in the shadows of the disease, the doctor asked Eddie if he would allow himself to be hypnotized. Eddie said yes, and this is the rest of the story. Dr. Gull sat Eddie in a comfortable chair with his back to the light, had him focus on a fixed point, and then with soft, suggestive words he lulled him into a state of semi-sleep. Therein the patient spoke of a friend, James Stephen, and of his anger toward his own father. Dr. Gull listened intently. Then suddenly, disturbingly, in a voice oddly changed, Eddie began describing a knife, and then a woman in the darkness, and another woman, and another. Eyes closed, now he leaned forward in the comfortable chair, and to the physician's horror, his patient, slashing the air with the imaginary knife, began acting out the murders of the women he had described. Through the awful interminable hour that followed, Dr. Gull furiously took notes, and when he could bear the gruesome revelations no longer, he brought Eddie out of the trance. "What happened?" Eddie asked with astonishing innocence. The physician's answer was, "Nothing." And yet so overwhelmed was Dr. Gull by what he had heard that for the first time in his distinguished career, he shattered the sanctity of doctor-patient confidentiality. He notified the city's police commissioner, who in turn notified the suspect's family. You see, the details of the murders, oh, they were real murders, including subtleties the authorities had kept quiet, were precisely as the patient had related them. For once upon a sensational spree of crime, there was a demented young man whose friends called him Eddie and whose powerful family sought to protect its reputation by stashing a serial killer in a private sanitarium for life. But should you ever again hear extolled the virtues of Victorian England, you will recall the incredible case of Eddie, Queen Victoria's own grandson, Prince Albert Victor, and the shady ladies of Whitechapel, done in by a deranged syphilitic whom history remembers as Jack the Ripper. Only now you know the rest of the story.
1: He was not always a master chef. In fact, he first became interested in cooking as a schoolboy. A brother was stricken with scarlet fever. Mother was thus preoccupied. So he, the healthy boy, began cooking the family meals. That's how it all began. Mother would call out recipes from the sick room upstairs, and he would follow them as best he could. Simple dishes at first, then more involved ones. Eventually, he was improvising with most extraordinary success. His vegetable soup was spectacularly seasoned. In its preparation, he

0: employed a number of tricks. The subtle inclusion of chicken stock, for example, the precise sequence in which the vegetables were added, and the whole thing was gently laced with boiled nasturtium stems. His peach and apple and cherry pies, he called it satisfactory. Everybody else said they were sumptuous. Before long, even the young boy's school friends respected his destiny as a master chef. He always said the best food is no better than the manner in which it's prepared. While still a young man, he attended a cook's and baker's school. But by then, he might have taught the courses he took. His revolutionary concepts, such as the addition of flour parts to certain recipes, created quite a stir among his peers, eventually in the newspapers. But this is the rest of the story. When the master chef got married, his bride had no idea of his culinary prowess. She had warned him, in fact, that her own cooking ability began and ended with fudge. "That's as much as I know how to make," she said, "fudge." And she'd wondered why he had seemed so unconcerned. During their first months of marriage, dutifully, she enrolled herself in a basic cooking class at a local YWCA. She did learn how to mix mayonnaise, but then promptly dropped out. Well, that was when her new husband smiled, stepped into the kitchen, and astonished his bride with a flurry of delicious chicken, pork, and lamb, seafood dishes. He amazed her with a baked bean recipe for which he later became famous. He demonstrated for her how adding melted butter to pancake mix allowed one to cook the pancakes on a dry griddle. He proudly showed her how throwing a sirloin tip directly onto a bed of coals would bring out the flavor as nothing else could. And he grilled, and he fried, and he chilled, and he boiled, and he broiled, and he sliced, and he diced his way right into his bride's heart. Now, you have forgotten, if you ever knew, that this master chef was a master chef. And yet among chefs, his recipes are followed to this day. And forgotten also is his skill at sewing. Oh, yes, it was he who altered his wife's dresses and expertly cooked her meals before he marched off to Europe and to war and into history. The master chef became a general and ultimately President of the United States, Dwight Eisenhower. And now you know the rest of the story.
1: Now, the rest of the story. Eric Weiss was in some ways an unlikely addition to the illustrious list of pioneer aviators. Well, during his ocean voyage to Australia, he got so seasick so often that he lost 28 pounds. But flying was different somehow, Eric explained. In the sky, he felt relaxed and free, and so he journeyed to the continent down under in his Voisin biplane, disassembled in crates in the ship's cargo hold, for the purpose of flying over Australian soil, which none had ever done before. The Wisconsin-born pilot arrived in Port Green and Wobbly February 6, 1910. New aviation records were being set almost daily, it seemed, so there was no time to lose. The nearest open space suitable for an airfield was at Digger's Rest, a grassy wilderness 20 miles from Melbourne. Eric and his mechanic Antonio Brasek carted their aircraft components to the site and erected a 40-foot square tent to serve as a hangar. While they waited for the weather to clear, Brasek assembled and engine-tested Eric's biplane. But already, competing pilots were breathing down their necks. Now remember, there were only about 24 aviators in the entire world to that point, a mere 6 years and a few weeks past Orville Wright's historic flight. But out there at Digger's Rest in another part of the field was Melbourne native Ralph C. Banks revving up his imported Wright Brothers-style aircraft, also yearning for the title of first to fly in Australia, and reportedly on his way, was Belgian birdman Charles Vanderborn. And at the same time, 500 miles to the northwest, near Sydney, was a 20-year-old pilot named Fred Coustance preparing to take off in his Blériot monoplane. So Eric and his mechanic fine-tuned and fretted and watched the glowering sky for a patch of blue through which to fly. And on March 18, the clouds broke and the wind calmed to a whisper. And 35-year-old Eric Weiss climbed between the wing struts, positioned his goggles, and roared off into the annals of aviation history. He made three flights with a dozen spectators witnessing that day, the first only 1 minute in duration and 25 feet in the air, but the second covered more than a mile. And the third, most spectacular of all, and about 3.5 minutes long, was a circle of more than 2 miles, reaching an altitude of approximately 100 feet. The following day, Eric returned, and with more than 100 witnesses this time, he soared higher and farther than he'd ever imagined he might. But as you reflect on the aeronautical achievements of which you were utterly unaware until today, you will always remember two things. First, that pilot Eric Weiss, in order to make the daily trip to and from that distant airfield, was forced to learn something he'd never gotten around to. That's right. The daredevil of Digger's Rest had to learn to drive a car. Oh, and one thing more. Eric Weiss, already renowned as an escape artist, in March of 1910 performed the greatest escape of all when he escaped your attention as a pioneer aviator, the first pilot ever to fly over Australia. Of course, you know Eric Weiss by the name he preferred. Harry Houdini. Only now, you know the rest of the story.
2: And now, the rest of the story. Who am I? Who am I? I'm a PGA Tour pro. For 3 seasons, I was the best golfer in the whole world. I won the Masters at the age of 27. I won 2 consecutive U.S. Opens, 3 Western Opens, back-to-back-to-back. Even in the tightest tournament situations, I never once got nervous. I could control the golf ball as few who have ever played the game. Who am I? I am Ralph Guldahl? Ralph Guldahl? Never heard of him, you say. Well, it's not surprising, but the incredible reason is the rest of the story. In 1939, the immortal Bobby Jones wrote, quote, Ralph Guldahl's record to date, if he never does anything more in tournament golf, will entitle him for all time to rank among the greatest players of the game. Jones' statement proved prophetic because following the 1939 Masters, Ralph Guldahl did practically nothing more in tournament golf. He kept trying, but by 1940, the once magnificent golf stroke could produce nothing more than a weak hacker-grade slice. Paul Runyon, paired with him in the Phoenix Open, reported in amazement, Ralph could not start that ball far enough to the left to keep the ball out of the trees on the right. In no time, the number one golfer anywhere was selling insurance. After that, he got a job as golf director for a country club in Tarzana, California, and fortunately, he enjoyed the latter position, which he held until the day he died in 1987, age 75. And just as happily, he lived to be inducted into the World Golf Hall of Fame. But at the induction ceremony, the same questions were whispered that Ralph Guldahl had overheard for decades. Who in the world is this guy? And how could he have been so good and then just disappeared? As astonished as anyone was his pal Sam Snead. Nobody's short game was better, Snead observed. Nobody could concentrate on the course like Ralph. But then Sam recalled one sad episode after Guldahl's fall from Olympus in which the latter's wife, Laverne, begged Snead to please come help her husband, who by then appeared utterly alarmingly mystified, even by how to place his hands on the golf club's grip. But Ralph Guldahl by then was beyond anyone's help. For you see, by his own admission, Ralph never learned to play golf. His game just sort of evolved as he played it. Even after he rose to the pinnacle of his sport, he never thought much about how he swung the club. And then something happened. Something which could not have wrecked his remarkable career more thoroughly if it had been plotted intentionally. For Ralph Guldahl, after winning the 1939 Masters, outsmarted himself. You've heard of paralysis through analysis. Well, not even the greatest are immune. Nor was Ralph Guldahl. Because at the topmost top of his game, Ralph decided to write an instruction book. A book on how to play the game, which he seemed to know better than anyone. And yet after writing it, He, the self-appointed savior of duffers everywhere, now golf's forgotten genius, never took another pure stroke in his life. The lethal volume was entitled Groove Your Golf. And yet because of the extreme, sometimes bewildering self-examination it required of its author, Ralph Guldal grooved himself straight into oblivion. Now you know the rest of the story.
3: 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It's only two words. Now listen closely. Can all of you say constructive fraud?
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0: 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Variety without limits.
1: I peeked in to say goodnight, and I heard my child in prayer. And for me, some scarlet ribbons, pretty ribbons for my hair. All our stores were closed and shuttered. All our streets were dark and bare. 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

But I'll always think I know from where came those pretty scarlet ribbon for her hair. 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

0: Now, the rest of the story. Huntington, McKean, Hanson, Bourdonneau, Mifflin, Lee, Hancock, Lorenz, Gorham, Sinclair, Griffin, 11 men. 11 American patriots, 11 names you should know. And yet, I'll bet, even knowing their first names would help you recall no more than one, if indeed you ever heard of any one of them at all. John Hancock, his name you know. His was the enormous, elaborate, unforgettable signature on the Declaration of Independence, one of the wealthiest men in New England. Yet he stood outside Boston one terrible night of the war, and he said, "Burn Boston," though it makes John Hancock a beggar if the public good requires it. But what of Sam Huntington, another Declaration signer? An attorney for the Crown during the decade previous, Huntington was in later years a strong supporter of the federal Constitution, yet the history books have relegated him to virtual obscurity. Then there was Thomas McKean of Delaware, yet another Declaration signer, so harassed by the British that he was forced to move his family 5 times in 5 months. He served in Congress without pay, his family in poverty and in hiding. And John Hanson of Maryland is so active in every event that led up to the Revolution. And Elias Bourdonneau, who got the gunpowder to General Washington just as his troops were running out of gunpowder, named Commissary General of Prisoners, Bourdonneau gave $30,000 of his own money to ensure the fair treatment of POWs. Thomas Mifflin, born of Quaker parents, he nonetheless became a general in the Continental Army. Richard Henry Lee, whose signature also appears on the Declaration of Independence, he was among the first to call for King George's head. And Henry Lorenz, who was actually captured by the British and did time in the Tower of London. And Nathaniel Gorham, who was eventually wiped out in a 6-million-acre land deal. And Arthur Sinclair. Arthur Sinclair, a general in the war, his Scottish birth and incompetent subordinates led some to question his loyalty, but the critics were wrong. And Cyrus Griffin. He resisted revolution until the last moment, authoring a plan of reconciliation between Great Britain and her colonies as late as December of 1775. Huntington, McKean, Hanson, Bourdonneau, Mifflin, Lee, Hancock, Lorenz, Gorham, St. Clair, and Griffin. 11 names in American history you ought to recognize, especially considering this. On March 1 of 1781, our government ratified the Articles of Confederation, under which document we were officially and for the first time ever designated the United States. Well, under the same Articles of Confederation, the United States had national leadership, had a succession of presidents. 11 of them. 11 presidents, with Sam Huntington and ending with Cyrus Griffin. That's right, all of the men you've just met, in most cases for the first time. And that means exactly what you think it does, that despite what you were taught in school, George Washington was the 12th president of the United States. But before you try to tell your teacher that Sam Huntington was the father of our country, be sure to relate the rest of the story.
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0: But we have some incredible guests as well. They're from morelikeus.org. What does that mean? Who are they? What are they doing? I love it all. We'll get to it in seconds. Sheriff, welcome.
1: Well, good morning, Sam. It's great to be with you this beautiful Tuesday morning.
0: All right. This book, The Democrat Murder of America, is a very provocative title, no doubt. Demagoguery in the First Degree, written by two authors, Daniel Perkins and Sheriff Richard Mack. I know the title is deliberately provocative, but really the goal is to bring people together. We just issued a press release about the book. Do you have a quick quote for us, sir?
1: Yeah, Sam, just about every page you turn to, there's an amazing quote.
0: How about the one in the press release where we talk about the jar? Do you want to talk about that real quick?
1: I didn't see that yet.
0: Yeah, you did. You wrote it.
1: Oh.
0: The jar. Well, you put these ants in a jar,
1: I mean,
0: right?
1: I don't have it in front of me, so.
0: Yeah, but you know the jar story. Come on.
1: Oh, well, of course. Okay, so just for the sake of our guests, I'll keep it short. But in the book, it does an analogy, maybe even a metaphor, but it does an analogy about black ants and red ants being put together. You put 100 ants of each color in a jar, and nothing happens. They get along fine. But when somebody else shakes the jar, all the ants kill each other until they're completely, all of them are dead. And we pretty much surmise that is the political atmosphere in America today. But the question remains, and the book mostly answers it, maybe not entirely, mostly answers the question, who is shaking the jar in America today? And I think it's vital that we come to that conclusion.
0: And many people could be pointed to for shaking the jar. So let's talk to the folks at morelikeus.org. Ann Crockett with us, ladies and gentlemen. She's the co-chair of the new organization that's been around since 2024. Ann, welcome to Liberty Roundtable Live.
2: Yeah, I can still see you.
3: The sound mix up.
0: Hi, Ann. You're welcome.
1: She's having some trouble.
0: All right, Ann can't hear me. The next person we have with us, too, her
2: headphones,
0: partner in this,
2: speakers,
0: is the executive director. His name is James Cohen. James, can you hear me? Welcome, sir.
4: Yes. Hi, Sam. Thanks for having us.
0: Excellent. Tell us a little bit about how the organization got started, will you?
4: Yeah, so sure. 2016 election, felt my country seems to be tearing itself apart. What's wrong? What can I do about it? And that launched this interest that led me to Braver Angels, where we met as a volunteer. And there's a lot of work showing these misperceptions, this sense that those across the political spectrum are more different, more threatening than at least when we're talking about the general public, they often are. And ultimately, I decided if no one else was going to take this research that shows actually we do share more than often portrayed, then let's just start an organization. And so I got connected with Ann and Dane, who's also in the Mountain West in Denver, and we started More Like Us.
0: You three started it together. More Like Us really is a reference to, you know what? We, the children of God, or we, the people on the earth, are more like each other far more than we have differences. And that somehow gets lost in the mix, right?
4: Yeah, right. I mean, things that sell, right, tends to be, tends to show division, right? If it bleeds, it leads. But when we look at actual information about the American public, right, we have more common ground. There are more similarities than often portrayed and believed.
0: What made you guys decide, hey, we got to go to college campuses? Because it's one thing to say, hey, we got to work on America. But college campuses, I believe, is a real place where change can happen, not only our generation, but generations to come, right?
4: Yeah, so we had to try various sectors. But for us, college campuses are just the best option. We deal a lot with messaging, and college campuses are pretty unique places where even flyers and buttons and stickers can have impact as students walk around a physical campus. There can be Instagram pages

0: targeted to a given campus. And then, you know, echo chambers are usually bad things, but in this case, there can be somewhat like positive echo chambers, right? They're coaches, administrators, professors, student government leaders, star athletes, or all these people can repeat messages and really reinforce messages that resonate with students. And this just doesn't really occur pretty much anywhere else in society. So it's very powerful.
1: MoreLikeUs.org, the website. We've also got Ann Scoppett with us. She is the co-chair. Welcome, Ann.
2: Such a pleasure to be here. What a wonderful show you have. And I appreciate the honor of joining you.
1: So Sheriff Mack's book talks about you put these red and, you know, ants in a jar and black ants and, you know, they just coexist fine. But when you shake the jar, then they fight each other to death. And it's an analogy to highlight kind of what's happening in America. It seems like people are shaking the jar, Ann.
2: It seems like a lot of jars are being shaken. Absolutely. And from here, right on our land and throughout the entire world, this is not something that's endemic to us, unfortunately. So, yes, what we need to do is go back, take a deep breath. And the reason why I'm so thrilled to be part of More Like Us is because we are working with the future leaders of this country and showing them how to speak with each other within the aisle, within the side of the aisle, and also across the aisle. It's a fabulous organization, and it's already doing a lot of good. I believe that if you reach one person, you reach the universe. And so we are reaching many universes right now, Sam.
1: Excellent. James, did you guys get your kind of idea from this from Braver Angels, or how did that happen?
0: No, so Braver Angels helps, but a lot of this comes from work from other organizations and academia. So More in Common, you know, is an organization that came up with the term perception gap a little bit before the pandemic, showing that Americans have these distortions of each other across the political spectrum. And there's a lot of research. There's a cool project called Strengthening Democracy Challenge that crowdsourced a bunch of short interventions, and some of the ones that worked the best directly corrected misperceptions. So we said, hey, the research seems strong, and if no one else is going to run with this data and share it with others, then I guess it's going to be us.
1: I love it. Sheriff Richard Mack, More Like Us focuses on spreading memorable, repeatable, and decision-making thoughts on campus. You know what? Why do you ask college campuses need this? Because we got to correct misperceptions. We got to communicate memorable skills. It's one thing to label the other guy. It's another thing to set that aside and go, wait a minute, I don't want to have preconceived conception or misconceptions. And I want to learn to communicate what I really feel. You know what? I might not like your ideas, but that doesn't mean I hate you as a person. And so they're really working to try to provide research and education and then hold workshops, etc. Sheriff.
3: Yeah, in fact, when I was at the Freedom Fest just recently, there was a group of young people. In fact, that's part of their name. I can't remember their name exactly, but it's Young Students for America or something like that. And they've actually asked me to be part of their tours into the campuses of this country. And so it looks like there's a lot of people, a lot of different groups, and I'm really proud that Ann and James are part of this. It looks like I'm going to be a part of it as well. And that's something I've always wanted to do, because I really believe that's the grassroots area for saving our country. Because these students now going into colleges and universities have been indoctrinated by our public schools in things that just aren't true. And the sanctity of life would be one of those. Another would be, what form of government do we have? Are we really a democracy? Were we ever meant to be a democracy? And how many college students actually know the answer to that?
1: It's an honest, fair question. And how do we get into the campuses then and start with real truths?
2: I'm so glad you asked that. By the way, I have to preface what I'm about to say. After 45 years involved in grassroots activism, experience in business, government, civic politics.
1: Liz, skip the break. Go ahead, Ann.
2: Okay, and after 45 years being involved in activism, as the good sheriff just said, and business, government, civics, politics, first of all, I have to say that we are a democracy, but we are a constitutional republic. And when you go by the rule of law and follow that rule of law, you have to understand the structure of this country. And this is so important to be able to base anything we do on. So the first thing is we have to battle the inundation of messaging from many, many different sources, social media, broadcast media, the professors on campus or whatever it happens to be with these students, and be able to let them know through our incredible body of researchers that we have on Moral Like Us. And that's one of the things that really does distinguish us as well, that basically they are not alone in their thinking, or that many people who may perceive as being on the other side or the wrong side, however you want to put it, basically agree with them on many, many points. So you have to find that common bound, a bond, and that way you can move forward.
1: James, the goal is to motivate civil discourse, right?
0: Correct.
2: I'm not hearing.
1: Tell me about that more. How do we do that when right now it's such a poison atmosphere on college campuses, right? I mean, it gets to where a conservative wants to speak and they shut them down before they can even speak, or et cetera, right?
0: That's what it seems like, right? This is the distinction that we play with, right? Perception and reality. And yes, I mean, we don't want to minimize inappropriately the threats out there and the concerns that students have, but they're also often overblown. So when we talk about motivation, we mean about reducing hesitancy. There's all sorts of ideas that students have about each other and how awkward conversations are going to be and the social consequences of speaking that are often overly negative. And then also there can be enticements. There can be people wanting to do this, right? Often these conversations are described as very difficult and uncomfortable. And like, if you grit your teeth hard enough, like maybe you can push through this and you are an amazing person if you can do this. But if you actually look at the research on students who talk to each other about political topics, a large majority of them enjoy it. And that's the kind of messaging that we have. Like, in many cases, this can be quite fun and enlightening, and right, that people don't have to have this amazing internal fortitude in order to withstand these horrendous situations, that often it works out better than people expect. And we want to highlight that this is the case, right? Again, we're not trying to be overly positive. We're not trying to say everything is going to be wonderful and it's going to be fun all the time.
1: Yeah, you're not in a Lego.
0: It's often better than people imagine.
1: Sheriff Mack, what do you think of this, though? To me, a lot of this really comes down to trying to get past the labels and realizing that the other guy, whether we agree or disagree, is a person, and they really have the same wants and dreams and hopes as you do, Sheriff.
3: Yeah, I totally agree with that, Sam. You already know that I do. And, I really actually find it very productive to sit down with people from different viewpoints and actually open it up for discussion. But I think the bottom line is that we have to begin with one agreement, that there is a foundation on which we are trying to base our arguments. And that foundation in America is the United States Constitution. And if you don't know the Constitution, then you're going to be, and you're ignorant of the Constitution, or that you're intentionally trying to subvert it, as it appears that the Democrat Party is doing today, it's really going to have I will have a hard time having any real legitimate discussion with the other side. I'm willing to discuss abortion. I'm willing to discuss the economy. I'm willing to discuss foreign affairs. But the foundation we have to agree is that we do have laws that we established in the beginning, and that this is the law of the land, and that it is supreme. And so there has to be some sort of foundation that we agree on when we start the conversation.
1: The point is there's got to be at least like-minded terms and a framework for understanding. And you referred to the law. Do you want to pick up on this one?
2: Absolutely, without a doubt. The good sheriff and I, as well as James and Jane and I, absolutely agree on this. You need to have an appreciation, first of all, of the fact that we are lucky enough to have the freedom to share opinions civilly. And basically that there is a structure to this country. And if you do want to change the structure, that is in place as well. We have the ability to do that. But we cannot take it upon ourselves to decide one day, I don't like the way this is, I'm just not going to adhere. So I definitely agree with him.
1: James, it's one thing to do a bunch of research. It's another to bring that research to campuses and share that with young people. And then it's another to then stimulate conversation based on that research. I know you guys have started to do that on several campuses across the country. Give us kind of a summary. How's it going? How's it working out?
0: Yeah, well, yeah, I mean, I think it's going well. There's, you know, a lot of interest. And so there are many, right? It can often be this sense that colleges are just, you know, these really, really toxic environments. And in some cases, right, there's at least a kernel of truth there. But there's a lot of dialogue initiatives on campus, and we're helping to enhance those. Our biggest project is at Michigan State. It's a social norms marketing campaign. Sort of entertaining. This has historically been used for high-risk drinking, students who think that their classmates drink more than they do. Now, we have a survey with a center on that campus that shows that students overestimate the hostility that they're going to face and getting chastised for their opinions and, you know, underestimate the curiosity of their classmates. And I think there's a great deal of openness to this, right? It makes sense to students, this kind of messaging, but it's also something that they don't tend to hear. And so it resonates, and it also has this uniqueness that makes it stickier than a lot of other messages out there.
1: So let me ask this. If everybody's kind of so paranoid that it's going to be worse than it is, and I hear this pattern over and over, Braver Angels highlights this, you guys are highlighting this, I've seen this, where everybody's so paranoid that it's going to go south and they're going to be attacked or ridiculed or mocked, or where do you think this super fear, whatever you want to call it, is coming from? If it's not reality in the marketplace of society, if you will, what's driving that? Does the media create that? Does the hostility on campus, is it the professors? Is it the way campuses are run or the way classes are taught? What creates this supercharged kind of view that's not reality? What makes that perception so out of line, Anne?
2: I'm going to say yes, yes, yes. In every answering you just like that, Sam, absolutely. There is such an inundation of chaotic messaging right now that any young, impressionable student would be either confused or looking for a safe haven. And instead of getting the safe haven that explores, lets that person explore many different avenues, it becomes more of a indoctrination as such. And they see this and they feel this is the way they have to act. It's really a shame. Plus, I have to say that not only do we have this from our own people here in this country, it is coming from influencers from across the world. And many of those have a very, very strong, or I should say a stranglehold on education. So basically, as I said before, yes, from many, many different sources. So the first thing to do is to actually get onto campus and in a very, very civilized way, just show people that they're not alone. Show how many people in general share their views, what percentages share their views. We have an amazing resource, which I'm sure James wants to tell you more about, right on the More Like Us website, where people can actually see, you know, the specific numbers of people or percentages that actually share their views.
1: Brian, you want to add to this? Or James, I'm sorry.
0: Yeah. Is specifically focus on this, there's perverse incentives, right? So, right, if it bleeds, it leads. And right, in an attention economy, right, like how are people going to get clicks and listen, right? It's like, oh, let's get along. Boring, I want to go to sleep, right? Oh, they are a threat to me. Ah, well, okay, I want to watch, and right, so there's an incentive to highlight differences. Unfortunately, I think our field, which could push back on this, has sometimes accentuated these differences, right? The term polarization, for instance, suggests that we're starting from a position of two completely distinct poles of which there's almost no common ground. So, like, we don't use that term because we think it's counterproductive. What Anne was talking about is something that we've run with all sides. It's called Similarity Hub, and we've aggregated about 700 individual survey data points showing overlap across the political spectrum. So, right, there can be overlaps in terms of goals, and then also on lots of different policy issues on about 20 different topics covering all the hot button issues. So, yes, there is a starting point where there's common ground essentially wherever we look.
1: And when we talk about like us, that's kind of the point, right?
0: You got it right. We named it for a reason. Note that we use the word more like us, right? We're not just saying just like us or the exact same. We note that there are differences. We want to be honest and accurate, but thankfully we are more like us than often portrayed.
1: And those differences, though, while we understand them, that's okay. That doesn't have to be a polarization. That doesn't have to be a labeling. That doesn't have to be a hate. That doesn't have to be any of those things. We can learn to humanize one another and say, you know what? I want to learn how they got there. I want to learn what their life's experiences, who their parents are, you know, enough about them to understand why they got there. Because when you do, you still may not agree, but at least you can say, hey, they're at least coming from this or at this from a caring position, not a hate position, or from a, you know, et cetera. I did an interview at Freedom Fest with Brian Shapiro, and I tried to have a discussion with him about, the divisions in America. And I tried to say, you know, he basically talked about Trump's the cause of it all. And I kind of said, let's rewind a little bit before that to Barack Obama. I think Barack Obama unintentionally divided on race and stuff. And Barack and Trump both had a lot of divisions. I think the division started with both of them. Well, he went off on a tangent. I tried to cycle him back to the discussion at hand. Well, I was not probably going to release the interview because I just felt like it was pretty much a fight interview. I didn't mean it to be. I tried to be kind, but he just went from topic to topic and intentionally, I believe he's a shock jock, so he did it on purpose. But then he wrote a headline for the interview. He released it, and it says this: how can a blind man be such a racist? Brian exposes host on his own show at Freedom Fest is his headline. And then so there's the interview, and then there basically is all of his people writing comments, basically just attacking me, saying, hey, you know, how can a blind person be so blind? How can a person be so stupid and crazy? And anyway, they relentlessly attack me. And I illustrate this because I'm not attacking Brian back or his listeners. I'm merely saying, you know, you can think bad about me all you want to, but what I'd like to do is have enough conversations to at least say I may disagree with what you say, but I stand for your right to say it. And more importantly, maybe we can find some common ground. That's what I would hope to do. Ladies and gentlemen, when we get back, we have Sheriff Mack with me still, obviously. But then we got James Cohen. He's the executive director. We got Ann Schockett with us. She's with morelikeus.org. Check out their website. They're working on college campuses to help people work together from research and points of common ground. I'm Sam Bushman. More in seconds. God save our constitutional republic.
4: Every day, Americans are told to hate each other while the people in power keep winning. But what if there's another path? 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The Democrat Murder of America, Demagoguery in the First Degree, exposes the corruption, manipulation, government failures, and political games pushing Americans further apart while our country slips deeper into crisis. 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
5: Tired of the usual liberal versus conservative treatment that strangles most media debates? Fed up with positions that get ignored unless they meet their pigeonholed agenda? Then tune in to Alan Nathan, the centrist with teeth, as he advances a more biting aggressiveness to both sides of the political spectrum, not beholden to the left, not beholden to the right, but right down the middle. Alan Nathan's mantra?
6: We want the Republicans out of our bedroom, the Democrats out of our wallets, and both out of our First and Second Amendment rights.
5: Also known as the militant moderate, Alan has gone toe-to-toe with national leaders, columnists, and extremists from all corridors of public argument. 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
1: All right, ladies and gentlemen, Sheriff Richard Mack is with me. We're having a great time on your radio and TV. We're talking to the folks, morelikeus.org. Yeah, why college campuses need to correct misperceptions. They need to learn to communicate memorative skills. They need to learn to unlock large-scale change. To not label, to not fight, to learn to get along in ways that are productive and solutions-oriented. It starts with understanding our supreme law of the land. It starts with understanding that, hey, you know what? I might not agree with what you say, but I do agree you have the right to say or think it, ladies and gentlemen. They spread memorable, repeatable content on college campuses, and their goal is to motivate civil discourse. James Cohen with us. He's the executive director. We've also got Ann Shockett with us. She's the co-chair of the organization. And we're talking about so many different aspects of this. I mentioned that I have been relentlessly attacked for trying to create civil dialogue. Some people just don't want civil dialogue, folks. And so one of the keys, James, I want to ask you this. One of the keys is to really kind of say, hey, sometimes if people aren't willing to do so in a civil way, maybe we just let them go and work with other people and show them how it's done. What do you say?
0: Yeah, we talk about averages. So, right, there are going to be some people who will be unwilling to listen, but by and large, most people will be. And, you know, unfortunately, the people who tend to have the most extreme views, who are the most stuck in their beliefs, are also the people who are most commonly online. So there's sometimes this conflation where it's like, oh, these people on social media are so bad, everyone can't talk to each other. No, this subset of people that are actually quite small who scream online, maybe they're not great to talk to, but that is a distortion. The vast majority of people do not post endless political things and get into all sorts of political arguments online, but right, we don't really see them. They're just like sitting in their living rooms or doing whatever, you know, that is not political fighting. So yeah, there will be some people who might be very difficult to talk to, but by and large, people will probably enjoy or have, you know, better conversations than they expect with the majority of people.
1: I think one of the ways is just to move ahead with a coalition of people that are willing to talk, and maybe at some point they come to the table. That's our hope and our prayer. Sheriff Mack, you were on a show yesterday and heard some pretty interesting things from the host. Let's focus on that for a quick second.
3: Well, not just centered on Kagan and Barrett from the Supreme Court meeting before Congress to request more money, especially for security, but that it seemed that Amy Coney Barrett was actually admitting that it affected her decision making. The threats that she and her family have been getting actually affected her decision making. and that she may have changed her position to make sure that the threats were not carried out. And it was obvious that she was afraid of the threats and that they affected her. And the host that I was with actually went so far as to say she obviously has a hard time making her decisions underneath the threats that have been levied against her and her family.
1: And this has got to stop.
3: Oh, yeah. Yeah, it does. But she also needs to understand that's been happening for decades. Sure. To the Supreme Court justices, and that if she can't stand the heat, she needs to get out of the kitchen. And I actually believe that President Trump needs to ask her to leave and say, look, you know, you're going to have a good retirement. We'll take care of you and your family financially. But I need to ask you to resign so that we can get somebody in there that will actually have the courage to stand and maybe not have such a large family that is hard to keep safe.
1: Yeah, Ann Schachet's a woman. Let's see what Anne has to say about this. Amy Barrett basically changing some of her positions maybe because of threats. What do you say, Anne?
2: Well, unfortunately, this has been the atmosphere and the landscape right now. And many, many wonderfully talented, brilliant people who should be going into public service are not doing that because of threats and because of their fear for their family, their loved ones. This is a very, very, very big thing. What should be done, in my estimation, is to talk about how to handle these situations, not to say, well, it's time for me to leave, let the next person handle the situation. It's time for us to stand up and say, this is what's happening, this is what needs to be done. It's occurring all too often, and we just heard about what happened with Amy Coney Barrett. But basically, this is happening at all levels of government. I've been involved on the local, state, and also national levels. So I see this, I hear this, and especially, Sam, from women who don't like the dirty word too often of politics. And if we look at it more, less as politics and more as public service, I think we will be able to deal with those situations and be there to support each other.
1: I like to say there's no such thing as politics or political issues. There's only moral issues, Anne.
2: I like that. I agree with that. Absolutely. And that's why I became involved with the National Federation of Republican Women and had the honor of moving up and becoming its president. Because too often women do shy away, as well as many very, very talented men shy away from serving their local, state, and national governments because of the fear, and it's not just by women, of the fear of being harangued, of being mocked, of being actually going through what Amy Coney Barrett obviously has said that she's gone through recently, because we serve a higher mission when we do serve in public service.
1: Amen to that. All right, Sheriff Mack, you always ask people the same questions, and it's turning into a massive, awesome survey is what it's turning into, right?
3: Yeah, we don't have very long, but real quickly, I want to hear from both of you, and you go first on this one. Give a grade to President Trump for his first 18 months in office.
2: Would you please repeat that, Sheriff? I just
1: got smaller. Give President Trump a grade for his first 18 months in office.
3: Right.
2: I certainly support our president. Absolutely. And we have to give him the time to actually be able to complete his mission. Sometimes, you know, people are very, very quick, Sam and Sheriff, and as well as James, to jump to conclusions. We live in a world where every single minute we are privy to what's happening all over the world. We are not privy, unfortunately, to what's happening as people are planning their goals and their missions. Okay, we are so not there in the private rooms. And so basically, I am a supporter of the president.
1: Well, understand. Okay. What grade would you give him? Would you give him a grade?
2: Yeah, I would give him a nine out of 10, because nobody is perfect, Sam.
1: So 90%, would that be an A minus or a B plus?
2: A minus.
1: Okay. James?
0: Yeah, so this is, I'm going to take a very intriguing approach to this question. Right. So More Like Us does not cover this. And so I'm not actually going to answer the question. Sorry. But what I will say is that we don't deal with all issues in higher ed. And so in higher ed, there's an issue of grade inflation. And so when it comes to higher ed, Trump is probably going to get an A.
3: Okay. And then one other thing real quick. I know we're coming to a break. Real quick. What is the absolute worst thing going on in America today? What's the number one thing we need to solve right now, James?
0: Yeah, well, so, I mean, these distortions, right? This is the core of More Like Us, right? Thinking about those across the political spectrum in these overly negative light, right? This incorrect and it's destructive in all sorts of ways.
2: And it is suffocating not only the students on college campuses, and it's also suffocating our younger folk. I mean, this is taking place throughout elementary school, middle and high school. There's an uneasiness. It's very, very different from when I grew up. That's for sure.
3: Sheriff? Thanks. Very well. Very, very well done. Thanks so much.
1: All right, ladies and gentlemen, this is important to really focus on. These people are making a difference. That's what I like about some of these organizations we're interviewing nowadays with Braver Angels and morelikeus.org, because they're really focusing on digging in to get the research. Where do we really stand and why? And then how do we share that with people so they kind of their perceptions and reality are a lot more aligned? And then we say, okay, now that everybody's not a hater, everybody's not an enemy. That's just been somehow magnified by the media or social media or sometimes examples of college campuses that they highlight in the media. But really, people are willing to settle down and be friends and talk. We'll talk about that more with James and Ann. Right? James Cohen and Shockett. There with morelikeus.org. Right now, we'll let Richard Mack fly. Thank you, sir.
3: Thank you,
1: Dan. All right, there he goes, ladies and gentlemen. CSPOA.org. That's the Constitutional Sheriffs and Peace Officers Association. When we come back, though, James and Ann continue.
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8: 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Mr. Biz. 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Variety without limits.

0: of the Sheriff Mack music. I don't have that every day on my show, but we have it on Tuesdays because Sheriff Mack joins me. And there for a time, we had the Sheriff Mack show on Tuesdays with me. And so we play this music to promote what he's doing. He's trying to bring people together in meaningful ways as well. But we're talking to James Cohen, Executive Director, and Ann Schockett, Co-Chair of MoreLikeUs.org. More Like Us doing a phenomenal job on college campuses, bringing research to the table. And James, I want to start with you. You know, there's a big difference between what people think reality is, so their perceptions, and then what reality really is. And we need to really teach people to focus on memorable, repeatable skills so they can understand how to communicate in ways that are effective. I think that's part of the problem right now. We resort to name calling, we resort to attacks, or I'm right, you're wrong, or, you know, always and never, things that just trigger and marginalize. And we need to learn to communicate in memorable, productive ways and develop that skill set. And that's what you guys teach, right?
1: Well, yeah, so that's one of the things, you know, right? So correct misperceptions. And then we actually put skill building as a type of misperception. In the sense that often there's a sense that you need to learn so many skills and it's so difficult. And right, I guess to get, just before the break, we're talking about grades, right? If you want to get an A or A plus, then sure, it's going to take quite a bit of time. But you want to just, you know, kind of get through a conversation reasonably, just having a few things in mind, a stop, drop, and roll type approach can be very helpful. And so, yes, I'm a huge fan of mnemonics and alliteration and easy ways to remember things. And our mnemonic at the moment is RUN. It's like running toward a conversation rather than away from it, or how to have a conversation run smoothly. And what RUN stands for is showing you're receptive, finding what unites, and using narratives. So receptive, unites, narrative, and we could unpack that, but it's really showing.
0: And the reason for narrative is because that personalizes the discussion. When you start to talk about a narrative, pretty soon you start to tell stories to one another. And when people hear stories and hear about your life and who you are, pretty soon it's easy to become personally involved in a way that, you know what, James is a nice guy. and it changes the conversation, doesn't it?
1: Yeah, absolutely. And we even have more mnemonics. There's a mnemonic called CAST. So, right, there's often a sense of how to humanize people, but humanization is sort of this kind of vague term. So, you know, CAST is showing people as more complex, admirable, similar, and worthy of togetherness than often believed. And right, stories tend to bring these out, showing what unites and that there are similarities makes people seem less scary, and showing that people are receptive. So, right, I mean, because to know that, like, you're open to hearing from them and change your mind based on what they're saying, and that, yeah, that this is actually a dialogue, not just, like, two people standing on soapboxes, like, talking past each other.
0: Her name is Ann Schockett, but she's not all about a shock jock. She's actually trying to bring people together in a very peaceful way. I find that interesting, speaking of, you know, terms and acronyms. And Ann, I want to know what you think about this, and then I want you to kind of parlay that into what you think the future looks like for MoreLikeUs.org.
2: Oh, absolutely. First of all, aren't we so lucky to be living in a nation that's still a shining light on the hill? Yes, nobody, as I said before, nobody or nothing is always perfect. But we're still an example of how freedom does work. And that basically we also are a beacon of hope. And as for, I can take the example of practicing the piano. When people take up an instrument, they have to do their scales over and over and over again until it becomes a part of them, until it becomes the way their fingers move, the way their head thinks. It's the same way in civility. If you keep on practicing saying thank you, excuse me, you're welcome, and the basic tenets of how to converse with other people, after a while, that becomes commonplace. And so basically what we're doing is we're taking certain concepts of, you know, being able to approach other people, speak with other people, not just on college campuses, but in everyday life, and be able to take those basic concepts and be able to use them. Then you can basically have a conversation with just about everyone, unless a particular person has his or her ears totally closed. And what we're finding is that most people don't. Most people are curious about how other people think, especially when they go to learn on campuses of higher education learning. They're there to explore avenues. They're there to be to learn new concepts, new ideas. And so why not learn it from each other as well, not just from those people teaching them in a formal atmosphere, but those people that they're seeing walking on the pathways of the campuses, from the people that look interesting to them, but they don't know how to say hello, or they don't feel as if they have enough in common. So this brings people together. And as for the hope, I do still have hope for this country. I do still have Amen. Hope for freedom. People have given their lives, Sam, you know, to preserve that very concept. And I believe there are enough people who truly appreciate that and who are teaching that to their families.
0: So, James, college campuses are where you guys have decided to focus to help bring some of this education, to create this civil discourse. But I think Anne's right. It really manifests itself in the workplace, at the grocery store, at the restaurant, at the bowling alley, wherever people are, right?
1: Yes, and right. So, you know, the story of More Like Us is a story of exploration of what sector works best. And we didn't know. We started with religious leaders. We looked at K-12 education. We looked at Hollywood. Right, the research is pretty, you know, across the board, it's pretty symmetrical between Democrats and Republicans misunderstanding each other. And so, like, right, where can we kind of have our first foothold? You know, and it turned out that higher ed is the best option. But we don't want to give another misperception that higher ed is the only place for this to be used. It's just the best option for us.
0: Well, it's a way to get to young people. It's a way to try to, in my opinion, kind of derate the hate, as a buddy of mine likes to say. It's a way to kind of back off a little bit and settle down and say, hey, let's lower the temperature and let's see if we can't, you know, recognize each other as people that deserve respect and honor. And what have I left out that you want to mention? I can't cover everything in a 1 hour period, but about your organization, about what you guys do, how you do it, help people kind of understand what I've kind of overlooked. Anything?
2: You know, it's interesting because I have worked in nonpartisan, bipartisan, and also partisan sectors, you know, throughout the past 45 years and actually more. And upon really learning about what More Like Us was interested in accomplishing, at first I had to be sure about this. And I felt that, you know, upon speaking with James and Dane, learning more about them as grown-ups, it just impressed upon me that this is very much needed. And this is part of the hope for the future. And as James just said, and as you said as well, Sam, it's not just on the college campuses, but this is the perfect way to reach those people who are about to become leaders or, you know, significant participants in everyday life, and be able to show them that there is a lot in common, that there's a lot to share. And if they even don't agree with everything, someone's religion or somebody's political outlook or whatever it happens to be, particular views on particular issues, that is okay. That is all right. It's a bouncing off point. And because of that, and because the work that we're doing, I have even more hope for the future of this country.
0: James, what have I overlooked?
1: Yeah, you covered a lot. I would just say, so how can people help, right? If we're so inspiring, I have no idea if that's the case. But if you are, you know, how can you contribute? And say on our website, you know, our emails are there, especially if you know any contacts at institutions of higher learning. So, right, especially any administrators, sometimes professors, just anyone who may be interested in civil discourse on any kind of higher ed campus. Well, we just won a grant to work on campuses with more right of center students who may align with some of the listeners of this show. So please feel free to reach out to us. We respond. We love to hear from people, and these contacts can really spread this message far.
0: And by the way, when you go to morelikeus.org, there's ways to get involved. You can see what their initiatives are and what they're working on. If you go to their page, you can learn more about the credentials for James Cohen and Ann Schockett, because they have incredible credentials. I didn't really go into the details on those just because they've got a lot of credentials. They've been at this for a long time. And the organization they've put together, the three founders, have really put something together in my mind that can really change the narrative and give people the skills necessary to lower the temperature in America. And that's what I'd like to see. I refer to this interview I did with this Brian Shapiro guy. And I mean, these people are attacking me relentlessly. And I think, you know what? They have every right to think what they want to think. This is America. But maybe they could consider who I am. I've been a talk show host for 30 plus years. You know what? I don't know everything, but I'm pretty grounded in the supreme law of our land, the Constitution, the rule of law. And agree or disagree with my opinions, they're well thought out and well supported. And it's something that I think people should really think about and consider. And that's really, and the reason I bring this up is not to focus on me, but to highlight, that's really what you guys are trying to do, is give people a little bit of grace. Final word to you, James, 30 seconds.
1: Oh, wow. Well, thank you, Sam, for having us on. You know, it was wonderful meeting you at Braver Angels. And yes, please reach out so we can motivate civil discourse on college campuses around the country.
0: Ann Schockett, thank you so much. Thank you, Ann.
2: Thank you, James. Thank you so much. Thank you so much, Sam. This has been a very positive show, and this is what we're all about, to bring out the positivity in people, to make them learn that they have the right to feel the way they do, but they also have the obligation to learn about how other people feel as well.
0: Amen to that. Morelikeus.org is the website. Morelikeus.org. God save our constitutional republic.
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3: Sad to say, oil's up. Nukes are everywhere. Americans are out of work or choosing not to work. It's a debate. The House spinning us into oblivion. And I'm Sam Bushman with your hard-hitting news the networks refuse to use, Honest Money Report. That means our brother, Heath Perkins, with us from FreewaterCoinCo.com. And we got to talk about Honest Money, that's for sure. Welcome to the broadcast, sir.
4: Thank you, Sam. Thanks for having me back.
3: Let's kick it off right. Where's gold sitting, my friend?
4: Gold's at $4,044.90 right now.
3: Let me say this right, just so I got it. 444.
4: 4044.
3: Okay, so 4044.
4: Mm-hmm.
3: Dot.
4: 90.
3: 90. Okay, so it's sticking around, basically around the $4,000 mark there, ladies and gentlemen. Silver? Yep.
4: 57.83.
3: That's way down for silver quite a bit, even though it's... I guess you could say it's up compared to where it's been, but it's down from the last little stint, right?
4: Correct.
3: What yep, gives? Down a little bit. Why? What the heck's going on?
4: In precious metals, you always have a summer doldrum that happens. It kind of slows things down. So a lot of your affluent traders that are out there that are trading in the futures markets, and that's really what drives this price is the futures market. But they're away on vacations, they're doing things over the summer, and so a lot of the summer, it just tends to go a little bit sideways or just in a downward trend. This usually picks back up in about September and really heavily in October.
3: All right, what do you think is going to happen? Are we going to have an October surprise? This is a very interesting midterm election. The Democrats got spanked really hard in 2020, four kind of thing, and... then now they're saying they're going to come back with a vengeance, and it's all up in the air. Many people say they're going to lose the House, lose the Senate. Da da da da. I'm kind of wondering a little bit more. They say it's the economy, stupid. I'm wondering about the economy. Do you think we're going to have an October surprise, or something's going to happen, or do you think it's going to be stable?
4: I tend to think that if we don't see an October surprise, we're going to have something very interesting happening in 2027. Everything's kind of coming to a head, whether it's the financial arenas around the world where most nations are losing the ability to pay the interest payments. It's getting harder and harder to do that. War and economic instability that's caused by that. So there's a lot coming to a head right now. Simultaneously, and so that's why I think if we don't see something in October, it's going to be something in 2027. It's going to be something that shanks us up pretty good.
3: All right, let's talk about some of the things that relate to you saying everything's coming to a head, because I agree with you. There's a lot of tidbits going on. The first one I've got coming out of the gate, the headline says this: 105.8 million Americans are, quote, outside the workforce as labor force hits low since 2021. And they say a record 105 million. They're classified as not in the workforce. That's according to the U.S. Bureau of Labor Statistics. That's published by the Federal Reserve of St. Louis. And the category, by the way, though, includes retirees, students, people with disabilities, caregivers, others who are not currently working or actively seeking work. So, it's not just people who aren't unemployed. I mean, if you're retired, if you're a student, they may not need to be employed. But the alarming number relates to this. The labor force shrank by 832,000 people in a single month, they say, pushing the labor force down to 61.5%. That's a low. And economists are saying, hey, understand that much of the increase reflects, you know, baby boomers

0: Startling. Hold on, say that again.
1: Yes. So in 1964, $1.25 was minimum wage. That $1.25, because they had silver quarters then, that $1.25 in silver quarters is the equivalent to $52 today.
0: Woo!
1: So that was their minimum wage.
0: $100 grand a year, baby.
1: It's nuts. It's $104,000 a year was their minimum wage compared to our money today. So okay. Our money is worthless. People understand that. People know that it takes so much more, the gig economy kind of thing, so much more to actually make it these days. The hope that was there for the American dream has really, really struggled. And a lot of youth are feeling that. And they just like, I won't have what my parents have. I won't have what my grandparents have. I won't have those things because there's no reality that I can see right now that will achieve that. So it's a struggle for them, but one of the things that I researched back in the day when Obama got into office was the unemployment numbers. They started taking people who were more than 6 months unemployed off of the workforce, so they just no longer were part of the workforce, regardless if
0: you're possibly no man's land, if you will, right?
1: Exactly. So the numbers that they want to get, they can keep changing the formula and get to where they want to get with unemployment, but when it comes down to it, you have this very interesting dynamic when it comes to they don't count individuals who are still looking, who haven't found that job after 6 months. Like, that's still part of the workforce, but they don't count it anymore because they don't want the numbers to look bad for unemployment. We've struggled with them playing around with formulas for a very long time, from the consumer price index to the unemployment numbers. It's just, again, like you have a bean counter that literally asks the individual like what number you want to get to, and I'll change a formula to get there, and they can do that. And they've done it multiple times. So, but what we're really seeing is a struggle, not just on a individual level, but on a national level. The nations are starting to lose their ability to afford their interest payments. We are so far in debt that these interest payments are getting to a point where every nation is struggling. And that's where I'm saying everything's coming to a head. Like, financially, the debt the world has accumulated is so severe. And this has never happened before. Like, before, you'd have a nation here, a nation there, and sometimes a couple together due to wars and things like that. But we've never seen a moment in history where all nations simultaneously come to a point where they're all this strapped with debt, as well as a lot of their citizens. I mean, here in the U.S., we're sitting over, I don't even know the numbers. I know it crested over $1 trillion in credit card debt. I don't know if that's gone how much higher than that, but
0: yeah,
1: worse
0: the numbers
1: than
0: higher.
1: That.
0: You got student loan debt that's way out of control, yeah, too. So if you're a student, you're just racking up debt as part of the problem. People are deciding to go to school because they say there's no work, but maybe I can get something at the end of the rainbow here. If I go to school for a couple of years, maybe things will improve. You've got a lot of young men that are saying, listen, man, I'm not going to get married because, you know, all the women are witchy women. They're taught that women are horrible, and women are taught that men are horrible, so they've destroyed marriage in America. Plus, it costs more to get married. So guys are just saying, hey, I'm single. I don't need a lot of money. I can live in my car. I can be on the road, or I can, you know, find a little trailer somewhere, or I can couch surf, or I can do this and I can do that. And they've really found a way to live really, really, really inexpensively and not need to work, per se. They can just pick up odd jobs here and there, so nothing counts. And they're just kind of waiting to see what happens in the economy. It's like waiting for the other shoe to drop. It's a little bit Chicken Little-ish in the sense that they're waiting for the sky to fall or something like that. It's really a sad reality, but they're just refusing to work because they're like, hey, I can't accomplish anything anyway. And even people that I know that do work, that have families, are saying, you know what? I appreciate that I make 80 grand a year, 100 grand a year, but frankly, it's just not enough money now. I mean, really, you just documented at the start of this whole segment that 100 grand a year is like minimum wage in 1964. So people are going, I just got to have a raise. I can't support a family like this. Sadly, it's true. And where I live in Utah County, they just had a cost analysis for some of the areas that were at $625,000 for a house. Who can afford that kind of stuff? Heath

0: your house payment's like five, six, $7,000 that way. Yeah. It's insane. Anyway, when we come back, we'll have Heath respond to that. I also want to get into Congress is spending us into oblivion. I'll tell you about it. We'll do it in seconds. I'm Sam Bushman. Heath Perkins with me. 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You've got a friend in the honest money business. How's that? All right, we'll talk more in seconds.
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0: All right, back with you live, Sam Bushman. Heath Perkins, FreeWaterCoinCo.com on your radio and TV. So, Heath, I was saying right before the pause, these young men have just given up. They're like, man, I can never achieve anything. I mean, if I make $100,000, it's minimum wage for crying out loud. I can't cope. I'm not doing it. So they just find ways to live flat out, cheap as all get out. And they're just like, hey, man, I'm just going to hang out and see what happens. There's nothing else for me to do. And when you start to create a nation of no hope, you know, you can run around and talk big if you're a politician and you have plenty of money that everything is fine. But people know better internally in their hearts and their souls. They're going, hey, man, you can say whatever you want to, but I know the truth, Heath.
5: No, completely agree. There was a good study that came out. A lot of psychologists and psychiatrists wanted to know what was causing suicide rates to spike. And a lot of people think it's, you know, medications and things like that. And that was, you know, about 50% of the individuals that were in those categories had that. But the biggest thing that caused the suicide rate to spike was hopelessness. We are at a point where helping individuals that are young with hope is going to be what gets them through. Like there truly is a lack of hope right now. When it comes to the physical things in this world. And that's why we need to start flipping things instead of the hope of the physical being getting better, the hope that the spiritual is going to get better. We need to
0: and
5: go
0: the
5: back
0: sad
5: to
0: part is some people are even saying, hey, you know what? If you have too much hope, you're delusionary. They're calling it now, you're on hopium.
5: Yeah. Well, it's...
0: Because it's so bad, they're saying it's not real is the problem, right?
5: Well, if you can't think optimistically, it's hard to get out of any kind of situation. You're kind of limiting yourself to this is where I'm at. These are the the frequencies I'm putting out. If you want to say that, and what you get back is not going to be a positive thing either. And so, like, we have to understand that You know, we are in more of a spiritual scenario, and we keep thinking physical things are going to solve our spiritual problems. We have a lot of spiritual problems in this world, and the hope is going to come from the spiritual side. It's not going to come from the physical side. It doesn't matter how many things you have. There we go. Yeah. It doesn't matter how many things you have. They can't make you happy. They can't give you the hope. It's understanding your relationship with the divine that allows us to gain the hope that we need. We need to understand and go back to a God-fearing nation, go back to a humble nation that's willing to submit, in a sense, to a higher authority, and let the higher authority guide us in our lives. Like, we need to get back to God and to that spiritual side of things. That's where the hope's going to come from.
0: I couldn't agree more. In fact, young men are turning to religion more. They're startled about how young men are turning back to going to church and turning back to religious things. And I do think that is where the hope needs to come from. Congress doesn't see it that way, though. Congress just went out of control. The Republican-backed House just voted $95 billion. It includes funding for the Iran war. They call it the Iran conflict because they don't want to say war, because they have to admit that it's a non-declared war. So they use the word conflict to play games here, but it's a, you know, $95 billion to fund the war and to deal with election-related initiatives. The measure now moves to the Senate, they say. That's $95 billion for that alone. Then they also approved, House approved nearly $1.15 trillion. That's a T, trillion-dollar defense spending authorization, so NDAA passed. And the bottom line is it's $1.15 trillion. That now goes to the Senate. So, I mean, they're just spending us into oblivion. And what they don't really understand, as far as I can see, Heath, that's just going to add insult to injury, my friend.
5: Yeah, well, yeah, like, you talk about these young men not having hope. Well, on top of that, they know how much we're ramping up the spending on war. Like, and they're the individuals of the fighting age to have to go to these wars. Like I would be discouraged as a 20-year-old these days, because, like, yeah, I can't afford things, and then on top of that, my nation wants to go to war, and I'm probably going to get pulled into that. Like, I truly understand how these youth are struggling with these ideas that, hey, where's the shining light? Where's the light at the end of the tunnel on this one? Because they're not seeing it, and nothing that Congress is doing. I mean, this is $1.5 trillion versus $1 trillion prior. You know, so a full 50% increase in the budget you got there for the defense. I mean, we are looking at, obviously, wars in the future. We're looking at higher prices across the board with fuel going up. The oil price is going up because of these conflicts that we're in. We're seeing inflation continue to go up. I don't think we're going to see this year interest rate drops. We're probably going to see interest rate holds or hikes due to, we just can't stop the inflation. Things are just constantly getting more and more expensive. The housing price, like you said, in Utah County here is $625,000. I've been priced out of this county. I actually bought land in a county south of here because I couldn't afford this county anymore. I've lived here since I was five, and I can't afford this. So I'm not quite out of the scenario as these 20-year-olds, in the sense that, you know, building something or growing something is still in my near future. But it is getting a little bit of a struggle, and the hope is fleeting when it comes to the physical again. So like I mentioned before, we've got to go back to solving spiritual problems, hope. And hopelessness and things of this nature, where we have depression and things that come from that. We need to solve these spiritual problems with spiritual things. We need to stop thinking that the physical is going to create the happiness, create the drive, create the hope in us. But I honestly see how these young men, they feel like they're going to have to go to war and fight someone else's war, and they can't even afford to live. Again, like I stated before, like $104,000 is the equivalent of minimum wage in 1964 in our dollars, compared, if you're comparing silver. It's a really difficult scenario to be in, But the hope truly comes from the spiritual side. And this is why they're all flocking back to it.
0: No doubt about it. Turns out that oil prices climbed to a six-week high as the U.S. war continues. Also, the U.S. Secret Service now reporting that the threat environment is the highest we've ever seen in 2026. That means the U.S. Secret Service is saying, hey, the threat of assassination or murder, whatever you want to call it, for a lot of the high-profile officials is at an all-time high. That's not a good thing at all, right? And then we sign a nuclear agreement. It's a nuclear cooperation agreement with Saudi Arabia. That sounds good right now because they say they're going to use it for peaceful purposes and for power. But how long till that'll change? Energy Secretary, his name is Chris Wright, basically said, hey, they signed this agreement. It's all good. But how long will it be till there's a bad actor there over there that then decides to use it for sinister purposes? And then that'll escalate even further our concerns. Then the Trump administration broadens technology exports to the United Arab Emirates. The administration approved wider exports of advanced U.S. technology, despite external concerns or other people saying, you know what, that can backfire and end up in the hands of the Chinese. So I don't know where this goes, but I think everything we're doing is bringing this to a brink, as you bring up, Heath. That's why I mentioned this.
5: Yeah, no, we are shooting ourselves in the foot again and again and again, and it seems like this is just the momentum that we're taking. It's almost like we have to decrease America's ability to actually stand as a nation in order for us to move forward in this new system that they're creating. It's a very weird scenario where everything that's happening has been to degrade and to undermine the U.S.'s ability to provide for its own nation and be self-sufficient here. Yes, we have the ability to print money because we have we're the reserve currency, and that's the only thing that's really kept us going. But even all the way back to, you know, George W. Bush opening or George Herbert Walker, the older one who's passed away, he opened up China to the rest of the world, and part of that agreement with China was if you use Chinese labor, you also have a Chinese partner, which means they have access to all your patents. So when Caterpillar went over there, when Boeing went over there, they got access to all the patents of these top-end corporations, and they got to leapfrog all of the R&D that they needed to do to get to catch back up to these companies. And now they just have the patents. I mean, this is the reason why China has caught so quickly up to these superpowers in the world, is because as soon as you utilize them for their cheap labor, you had to agree to a government partner, and that partner had rights.
0: And American leadership basically aided and abetted the enemy, if you will, on that. It's a tragic reality. The problem is there's no way to back away from that now is the problem. But now the headline says crypto legislation gains momentum in Senate. Washington prepares for massive crypto shift. A long-awaited cryptocurrency bill is advancing in the U.S. Senate, potentially reshaping asset regulation and the future of the crypto markets. You only got about 40 seconds, but respond to that really quick, will you, Heath?
5: Everything's going to the crypto markets. Everything's going to be digitized. Everything's going to have a part of the blockchain. Doesn't matter what asset class it is. I mean, the whole entire stock market's being transferred over to a digital system right now.
0: A tokenized digital world with the government having a thumb on the scale, ladies and gentlemen. It's disaster. We better wise up quick. Thank you, Heath Perkins, my friend. We'll talk soon.
5: Okay, sounds good. Thanks, Sam.
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0: Delighted to have Heath Pillar with us, Perkins with us. Wow. Heath Perkins with us, ladies and gentlemen, freewatercoinco.com. And we're delighted to have him for two episodes this week. It doesn't get better than that. The Honest Money Report continues. So there's a lot of news going on, but this one I really want to dig into with you a little bit, Heath, because this is critical. Headline says, crypto legislation gains momentum in Senate. Washington prepares for massive crypto power shift. And then it says, a long-awaited cryptocurrency bill advances in the U.S. Senate, potentially reshaping digital asset regulation and the future of crypto markets. They're going for broke on this one, buddy.
5: Yeah. No, this is the direction they've been wanting to go. I mean, BlackRock just backed it all. They're tokenizing everything right now, and they are in a frenzy to tokenize everything by the end of the year. As much as they possibly can by the end of the year. Their goal
0: maybe
5: eventually
0: to start the phrase market. No toke, huh?
5: Yeah, no. but it's a struggle because this is Trump's ability to sell debt. Like, you can't sell debt to other nations because no one wants it, because they know how far in debt we are. And so what did Trump find? Trump found all the stable coins to sell the debt to, and every bit of debt that they buy turns that into a digital currency, a digital token that can be utilized out there, USDT Tether. So it's starting to get to a point where Trump doesn't want a central bank digital currency, but he just handed over the central bank digital currency to a private institution that is buying our debt. So it's like we're feeding the very beast that is going to create a central bank digital currency just in private hands versus more of a public entity that we can vote people in that can stop. Like, you don't have a say when it comes to the private side of things. So this is, I see a bit of a danger here with this. Yes, it's another individual buy our debt so we can keep going forward and we can keep kicking the can down the road and we can keep borrowing endless amounts of money that we can't afford. But at the same time, you don't have any regulation that can stop these private these private institutions from doing what they want with this digital currency. If they get the rights to do all the digital currency, like we're seeing from the debt that's being purchased from the U.S., this is insane. Where, like, if this was a central bank digital currency, we would have a bit more say. We would have the ability to vote people in and out that could actually do something. This is a private bank. This is a private institution where you don't really get a say on how things are ran with their business.
0: But we're being corporatized, so and
5: double-edged sword on this one.
0: We're being corporatized and turned into a fascist nation on all fronts, though. Donald Trump buying stakes in businesses left and right. We did this with the auto industry back in the day. Big time. We create moral hazard by this, where, you know, you're going to have more and more and more government involvement in private business to the point where I don't know that we're going to be able to back away from that. And then if you move it to a digital currency, you tie more to the government. So, yeah, people can compete in the currency world, but at some point they'll say the Federal Reserve has to be able to control all currency in the dollar world or the gold and silver world. You can't create your own currency here. You're a counterfeiter. And pretty soon they're going to say, hey, you know what? We can't have counterfeit digital currencies competing, because if you have BRICS competing with the U.S. dollar over the oil market and or whatever, and then you have basically digital currency competing with the American dollar on that side of things, and you have these private currencies out there that everybody's trading in, at some point they'll say you can't do that. It's counterfeiting. They'll have to, or they'll lose the game, right?
5: Correct. We want to maintain the reserve currency ability that we have, which is gives us the right to literally print money consistently and continue to issue that without any kind of like oversight that we would normally have. And the downside of us printing is the rest of the world kind of has to follow suit due to our value of our dollar is going down, so the rest of the world wants to bring their currency values down so that they can continue to sell to us. So the right that we have, it's a lot of power. A lot of power comes with the ability to be the reserve currency. And if that's being threatened, like the BRICS nations are trying to right now, it's up for grabs. There's a lot of nations that are now siding with the BRICS, including, you know, United Arab Emirates, Saudi Arabia. A lot of these nations are over there looking at, okay, this seems to be the route that we should be taking. The BRICS nations want to go with a physical gold and silver backed kind of a central bank digital currency, where the U.S. wants to go with more of a debt backed central bank digital currency. I see theirs as, you know, a precious metals individual, that is the better option of the two. When you're backing a digital currency with just debt, I mean, that doesn't give anyone confidence that you're going to be fiscally responsible, because you're just adding more debt to the problem. So a lot of people are seeing what China, you know, all the BRICS, Brazil, Russia, India, China, and South Africa, plus all their additional inductees into that group over the last couple of years, they are leading the way. And a lot of the world, due to our relations internationally, has really been put off by the U.S., and we have lost a lot of our good friendships that we've had in the past. A lot of people have been called on the carpet and then said, hey, you guys need to start covering your own debts, your own bills, your own, you know, purchasing into these programs. And we've stopped, you know, supporting in the way that we've supported in the past, but we've also made some very, you know, strained relationships internationally due to this as well. So it's hard, because BRICS really has a good position right now, where they are coming in with a very strong system that is more sound than ours, due to it being backed by something real versus us backing it by debt. So I don't see how their nations don't see that as a benefit. And if they want to go with something more real and less debt-based, I mean, that tends to be the direction they take, is going
0: with
5: bricks.
0: Here's the concern that I have, Heath, right now. The dollar's certainly volatile, as we've seen, right? And certainly oil has got some volatility because of, you know, it's controlled through the Straits of Hormuz or only a few places. Gold and silver could be accessed anywhere in the world. It seems like when people obey God, they can find gold and silver. And when they don't, gold and silver is very slippery and difficult to find. But I bring this up because I think digital currency is even more volatile than that. It's subject to memory chips. It's subject to digital data mining, which means make computers, you know, run algorithms to generate. If you have memory problems or hard drive problems or component problems for computers, or if computers go away instantly or if power turns off or any of those other things, it's much more subject to volatility than even the U.S. dollar, which I know sounds impossible, but I'm convinced there's truth to that. And so we are going to go from the frying pan into the fire with volatility if we embrace digital currency, from political battles to, I mean, who knows what, right?
5: No, I agree. I've been doing a little research on the tokenization, which is right alongside the digital currency stuff. And if there are breaches within certain data systems, they can burn all the tokens and reissue those tokens. The downside is when you reissue those tokens, the ownership does not transfer to that new token. So there's going to be a heyday if we have any kind of a data breach in these tokenized systems. And for anyone to say, oh, the digital system is secure, it's safe, it's this, that, it's blockchain, yada, yada, yada. We've all known the digital system has had issues. Ever since we started with dial-up, we've known that things have had issues. When I first got into the internet, it was just straight dial-up. Like, we know things were hacked. We know there were scams. We know this was...
0: Uh-oh. I'm sorry, we lost... Oh, there you go. Continue, sir.
5: Yeah, right now with the mafia no longer is really putting a lot of money into shaking people down, but instead of shaking businesses down and hacking their data, going in there and doing ransom or requesting ransom to get people's data back and access to their data back. So, like, that's where a lot of the...
0: Uh-oh, what are they going to eat? There you go. Continue.
5: You still there?
0: Oh. Yes, sir. Yeah, go ahead and continue.
5: So a lot of the world's mafia is going after these cyber hackers that can go in there and...
0: Go ahead. Hey, Heath. Hold on. Stay right there, my friend. We're going to keep you hostage for another 15 minutes, okay?
5: Okay.
0: Don't move
5: sounds
0: anymore,
5: good,
0: all right?
5: Sam.
0: All right. Stay there. It isn't going to be fun for you, my friend, all right? Hold on. All right, ladies and gentlemen. Heath Perkins with me, ladies and gentlemen. FreeWaterQuenchCo.com.
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0: All right, back with you live, ladies and gentlemen. We've got an incredible hour today with Heath Perkins with me. Free watercoinco.com. We're talking about honest money. We're talking about the concerns moving to digital currency, spending ourselves into oblivion. The young men won't even go to work because they're afraid, well, why do that? There's nothing for me there. I can't make enough money to do any good with the inflation out of control. And not only that, I'll probably just get sent to war. So what's the, you know, what's the incentive for me? And it's a tragic reality that we're facing as America turns away from God and away from godly ordained marriage and families. Because there's no way to support a family. Well, anyway, I want to throw this out. I believe that digital currency will make things even more volatile than they already are from an economic standpoint. And so what I did on one of the breaks is I put in Heath Perkins' claim. He said, hey, in 1964, minimum wage was $1.25. And now in real money based on constitutional currency, gold and silver, that would be about $52 an hour today. That would be minimum wage, people. And so I put that into ChatGPT to see what ChatGPT would say about it. Kind of a fact check in a way. And it fact checked by doing the following. I think this is really incredible. And I want Heath to be able to respond to this. They say the short answer is yes. A figure of around $52 an hour is if you use gold and silver as the measuring stick. So they admit Heath is exactly 100% right. The short answer is yes. Then they go on, though, and the explanation is the weirdest thing I've ever seen in my life to try to get around admitting the truth. So it says this, but, a big, huge but there, Heath. No, it's not accurate. If you're talking about inflation or purchasing power, they're completely different explanations. Then they say this, comparison one. Inflation is the standard government measure. 1964 federal minimum wage, yeah, it was $1.25 an hour. Adjusted using the consumer price index, CPI, it's really $13 to $14 an hour if you kind of compare it to that. So they say by the government's inflation measure, $52 an hour is not correct. Then their second argument, comparison two, the silver is the sound money comparison. This is where the much higher number comes from. And then they admit what we're saying. They do the five quarters equals a dollar, you know, et cetera. And then they compare silver. Then they compare gold. And they admit in both cases it's correct. In fact, it might even be higher according to current silver and gold prices. But on the average, Heath is right. And then they say this, and this is the most important part, and then I want you to respond, Heath. Why people disagree? The disagreement isn't really about the arithmetic. No, sir, it's not about the math, Heath. It's about which yardstick we should use to measure the value of labor. Economists generally use government numbers, not sound money. Sound money advocates argue that gold and silver are the best long-term measurement we have. Precious metals preserve purchasing power better than government inflation and fiat currency. They say both mathematical equations are mathematically valid, but they answer different questions. Okay, and that's the debate now. How many dollars buy the same basket of goods? And they go on and on. But at the end of the day, what they're basically saying is, look, the government decides the terms and the details, the definition of words. And if you go with the government's definition, you're wrong, Heath.
5: I am wrong. I'm okay with that.
0: Think about that explanation, though, how psychotic that is. It's like we've got math and then we've got girl math, okay, Heath? And girl math is just as valid as math. Not. Do you want to respond to this? It's insane.
5: So the reality is if you make it simple, like I made it simple, The simple numbers show the truth. If you can convolute and make things complex, you have to bow down to an authority to give you the answer. So these authorities want these complex CPI things, and this thing, like I was talking about earlier, they can change the formula on how they get that number for CPI. Like CPI used to be a certain baskets of goods, which included steak to begin with, and now it includes hamburger. So they substitute steak for hamburger, and they say it's the same thing. So they can alter their formula, their complex formula on how to come out with, oh, this is what inflation truly is. I'm just showing you the simple math. $1.25 in 1964 was five quarters. Five quarters, they were all silver. That silver translated today is $52. It's a simple formula. Anyone can do it. Anyone can see it, but they want complexity. Complexity forces us to trusting and handing over our...
0: All right, waiting on Heath to get back here for a second. Go ahead, sir.
5: Did I break up?
0: Yep, you're no, free I'm now. Back. Go.
5: All right. So, yeah, that complexity is the struggle we have. The complexity of we have to have an authority that we utilize in order to understand this complex thing. We don't need complexity. We need simplicity. If you can't teach these things to a elementary school kid, you shouldn't be teaching these things. There shouldn't be an authority out there that can change things at a whim and alter what they measure things by. And that's what they do with the CPI. So it's hilarious because all they want is to be the authority. All they want is to create complexity. All they want is to shade the things that they don't want you to see. And that's what they've done. We don't see that if we had sound money, if we had silver, that it'd be worth $52 today. Is minimum wage, like it was in 1964. It's just a bunch of shady ways of getting people not to acknowledge real truths, which is our dollar has lost insane amounts of value. We can't purchase anything like we could purchase in the past. That's on us. Our struggle really comes down to is we don't understand money, therefore we're going to continue to get bamboozled by money. We don't understand what money is. And because we don't understand it, they can take advantage of us. And they do. It's the complexities that are the struggle. And we need to start making things more simple. Anyone can understand what I told you earlier in the show about $1.25. You can go and do the math on that. You did the ChatGPT to fact check me on that. And their answer is such a 1984 doublespeak kind of a statement I've ever heard. Like, yeah, either you can trust the sound money thing or you can trust our government numbers and that we're keeping those legitimate and we're not changing out, you know, certain things from our CPI. I mean, it's insane. This is the insanity that we deal with, Sam, is there's no clear voice out there that goes back to simplicity. They all go to these complex things because they want to be the authorities. Very few people can understand these complex systems, and they know that. They thrive on that. And that's why they stay on top, as they make everything so complex.
0: All right. So the headline for Heath Perkins today is this, ladies and gentlemen. What happened to the U.S. dollar? A $1.25, $1.25 minimum wage in 1964 is about $52 an hour today in gold and silver, honest money. Heath, what do you think of that for a headline?
5: Yep. I 100% agree with it. Anyone can fact check that one. Go for it. But that's why you see the youth have such hopelessness. I mean, I can simplify it to that kind of an answer, to where it's like, yes, you'll see the hopelessness because they're not making $52 an hour. They're not making equivalent of purchasing power to 1964 is that $52 an hour. Like, we're not seeing that. I don't know anyone who's you know, jumping right out of college, you know, making $104,000 a year unless you're a doctor or you're a lawyer.
0: Well, but who wants to go to college for minimum wage?
5: Yeah, exactly. Yeah.
0: I mean, come on now. You're supposed to make minimum wage without going to college. That's if you don't even have a high school degree. You should be able to make minimum wage if you have a skill.
5: Yeah.
0: Minimum wage isn't what you do when you get out of college or something, is it?
5: Yeah. No.
0: So even that is a sham, folks. And that's the problem we're facing here, is that we're not admitting true money. And what they want to do is move you to this alternative discussion about what they claim to be buying power, right? So, you know, you used to buy Charmin, now you buy one strand or one ply toilet paper, and they're saying it's equivalent because you can buy Teepee. It's a lie, folks. It's a manipulation. It's not true. And the bottom line is people can see it, because whether you can understand their complicated debt-based currencies versus real, honest, godly asset-based money, is they want to try to fool you with economics, fool you with, well, you got to have a degree in this to understand, Sam. And here's my response. You don't need to tell me nothing. When I go to the store, I understand. Isn't it that simple, Heath?
5: Bingo. Yeah. We all feel it. Like we all like, oh, yeah, 3% inflation or 2% inflation or 1%. Yeah, right. The cost of just the day-to-day expenditures is nuts. Every time I go to the grocery store, it's that way. Every time I go, and I mean, good heck, I'm paying $180 an hour for a diesel mechanic. Yeah, like it's not a cheap scenario anymore to own a diesel vehicle, a diesel truck. I mean, it's insane.
0: Well, how much is a gallon of diesel of gas now?
5: Oh, $5.25 or somewhere in that range. Yeah, so it's up there.
0: It's almost the same as a quarter pound or a Big Mac. Now you go to the Big Mac Index, and it shows the same reality check, right?
5: Exactly.
0: All right, ladies and gentlemen, constitutional currency, that's what it's all about. If you want honesty in the economic discussion, we're here to bring you the Honest Money Report with Heath Perkins, ladies and gentlemen. 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Get a hold of them if you want to hedge your bets and stabilize your portfolio with honest money. Thank you, Heath.
5: You're welcome, Sam. Have a good day.
0: There he goes, doing a phenomenal job. As always, you are watching the one and only Liberty Roundtable Live. 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
19: Leonard Calvert, governor of Maryland, was dying. And so he summoned Brent, his trusted advisor and the most effective lawyer in the colony, and he said, "I am naming you executor of my estate." And then he was gone, leaving Brent to untangle the most perilous chapter in Maryland's 13-year history. And this is how things stood. The last 2 years of Governor Calvert's administration, he'd spent putting down the Ingalls Rebellion, a Protestant revolt against the colony's Roman Catholic government. Restoring order had required the services of mercenary soldiers from Virginia. Mercenary soldiers? Anyway, the revolt had been crushed just before Calvert's death. The Catholics controlled Maryland once more, but the mercenaries now had to be paid for their services. The governor's final instructions to his newly appointed executor were exactly, actually, these four words: take all, pay all. Lawyer Brent knew what that meant. Drain Calvert's estate, his personal estate if necessary, but pay the soldiers what was due them. Indeed, a mutiny now would undo everything. But Brent's task would prove more difficult than he had at first imagined. For when the books were opened, it became clear that the former governor's estate didn't even begin to cover the mercenaries' demands. A deft diplomat, Brent first calmed the restless troops, assuring them that they would receive the cash and the food they wanted. Next, since Maryland was then suffering a severe shortage of corn, the attorney procured a sufficient quantity from Virginia to feed the soldiers. And finally, the coup de grace. Brent, poring over the whereases of Governor Calvert's legal situation, discovered that he, Calvert, held the power of attorney to act for his brother. His brother happened to be Lord Baltimore himself, the proprietor of the colony of Maryland. And since Brent, as Calvert's executor, had inherited that power of attorney, and since Lord Baltimore was back in England and not present to protest, lawyer Brent now had the authority to sell as much of Lord Baltimore's colonial property as was needed to pay Governor Calvert's mercenaries. That accomplished, the soldiers dispersed, and peace returned to Maryland. But then January 21 of 1648, Brent stood before the Maryland Assembly and declared, long story short, "I am Lord Baltimore's attorney. I have cleaned up your mess for you. I'm a colonial landowner myself. I want the right to vote in this assembly." And the assembly said no. Said no. So frustrated and disillusioned, the barrister packed up and left Maryland, never to return. For Brent, the governor's executor, the proprietor's lawyer, the brilliant legal mind and public relations expert, Brent, who finessed Maryland out of a sure disaster, was Margaret Brent. A woman. And as a woman, she could not be permitted to vote in Maryland's assembly, nor anywhere else. American history ought to recognize Margaret Brent for all she did and for all that she was. America's first female attorney. America's first feminist. And so much more. And yet instead, she is honored, but only in footnotes. And only for the one failure of her life. And that is, in merely asking for the right to vote, even though she was refused, Margaret Brent is best remembered as America's very first suffragette. But now you know the rest of the story.
20: Now, the rest of the story. In the world of glamour, Bond Girl says it all. And Caroline Cossey was a Bond Girl. Only the most beautiful young actresses and models are chosen for the James Bond movies, the best figures, the best faces, and Caroline Cossey was among the fortunate few selected to appear in the 007 classic For Your Eyes Only. Overnight, Caroline became an international pin-up girl with layouts in a half dozen magazines depicting her in various stages of undress, including entirely. And to admirers, it seemed there could be no limit to her success. But there was a certain man in Caroline's past, the boy she left behind. His name was Barry. He was born in the town of Brook near Norwich, England, a clever young fellow with big dreams, and one in particular, and her name was Caroline. But Barry couldn't give Caroline what she wanted most, a world-class modeling career, so they parted and neither ever saw the other again. Okay, it's more than 10 years later. Caroline has had everything she had hoped for and much of which she had never dreamed. She had become a fashion model, yes, an extremely successful one. Under the professional name Tula Cossey, she had modeled everything from everything to nothing. Among the most famous calendar girls in Britain, she had moved quickly to television, had even hosted her own television show, and was regularly featured on a popular program called The Upchat Line. And along came Bond. Producers of the upcoming spy thriller For Your Eyes Only screen-tested Caroline, signed her immediately. The movie was a blockbuster. Spectacular offers poured in from everywhere. Then Caroline met and married millionaire Elias Fatal. Prospects for the future could not have appeared brighter. But then the marriage broke up. Fatal's family, disapproving of his choice for a wife, pressured him. And finally he relented, filed for divorce, leaving Caroline heartbroken and confused and thinking about old times. and about one man in particular, a fellow named Barry, the boy she left behind. Was it Cole Porter who once wrote of how low one could feel on the 90th floor? Well, that was Caroline Cossey. A classically, hauntingly beautiful face, a stunningly, perfectly feminine figure, the next Ursula Andress, many called her. But Caroline Cossey still waited for happiness in a life that had assured her of everything but. Because if beauty is only skin deep, then for Caroline it was just barely so. You see, what nobody knew in theater audiences around the globe staring up at that vision of loveliness was that it was only a vision. You see, the boy Caroline Cossey left behind was Barry Cossey, was the person she was before a surgeon's scalpel transformed him into a her. And you'd never imagine seeing him then and her now. Only now, you know the rest of the story.
19: Now, the rest of the story. February 13, 1913, was Tom's unlucky day. Will the defendants please rise? Tom and the others rose. The foreman read the verdict. We, the jury, herein do find the defendants guilty in manner and form as charged in each of the three counts. The three counts: criminal conspiracy, restraint of trade, maintaining a monopoly. Tom and the men who had been his co-workers regarded one another in stunned silence. And then, the sentencing. Tom got the maximum, 1 year in the Miami County Jail. A fine of $5,000. At 38 years of age, his reputation was ruined. His future was dead. And as the convicted co-conspirators trudged into custody, Tom reflected on the failures of which his life had been comprised. His childhood in upstate New York was distinguished only by his incessant scrawling of graffiti. Obsessed with making his presence known, he wrote his name on everything in town. But it is far easier to announce one's self than to establish one's self, as Tom was to learn the hard way. He grew up, tried teaching, failed. Tried bookkeeping, failed. Next he sold pianos, then he sold sewing machines off the back of a horse-drawn cart, but not many of them. So he sold securities to the hayseeds who wandered into town, but when the flashy salesman for whom Tom worked ran off with all of the money they'd collected, the eager young man was right back where he'd started. So he got a job at the National Cash Register Company. It was the first really promising thing that had ever happened to him. At last, Tom said to himself, the opportunity to scratch his name on something bigger than a mailbox. But what NCR's new salesman did not know about restraint of trade eventually hurt him. Encouraged by his brash employer, assisted by a team of zealous associates, Tom set out to hammer NCR's competition into the ground by whatever means necessary. And it worked for a while, for many years, in fact. But then came the discovery of their deeds and the indictments and a three-month trial culminating in convictions and jail sentences for guilty parties. Pending an appeal, Tom was released on $5,000 bail. About that time, his luck and his outlook slowly began to change. His conviction was overturned more than a year later on a technicality. By then he was 40, fired after 18 years at the National Cash Register Company and deeply in debt, but he was free. And to mark the happy occasion, he vowed that the next time he scrawled his name on something, that signature would be something that he could be proud of. Well, it was. In 1914, Tom was a loser, a failed teacher, a failed bookkeeper, failed piano and sewing machine securities and cash register salesman, dead broken a hair's breadth from the slammer. But then, that same year, he got a job with a struggling little tabulating company and nursed it back to health, and then he took it over, and he renamed it IBM. IBM? IBM. And the business world worldwide called Thomas J. Watson a genius. And a man of destiny. Well, you know the rest of the story.
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0: If we don't impeach this president, he will get reelected.
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2: 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Silker Joe Show co-host Joe, your All-Star host for the day. And still looking at my new clock that I mentioned getting on, I believe it was Wednesday's program, and how the second hand is still in time. Not bad, considering that it's made in China and probably absolutely terribly manufactured. 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There also is an app for Android users updated on June the 30th. So that was the latest update. 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And we also have alannathan.com as our website. You can find out more about the Alan Nathan Show there. Articles, op-eds, columns by the late Alan Nathan. Learn about his centrism right there at alannathan.com. 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Facebook at Main Street Radio Network, X at Main Street Radio, and X at Alan Nathan. And on those social media outlets, you would find the pre-written topics of the day. I got mine right here, and in the late Alan Nathan's tradition, I'll read them to you. I do need to slide these over, though, so I can actually see them. Will the U.S. military belong to Israel if the NDAA makes its way through the Senate, or are fears a bit overblown? Also, hundreds of thousands of illegal immigrants are known to be on our voter rolls as China caught stealing data needed to commit voter fraud. But Democrats dismiss all this because it pales in comparison to Russia making social media posts. And finally, the Party of Science that has banned book sections in their bookstores fires a teacher for bringing to class books the party had banned, which treat biological sex as the absolute that it scientifically is. Let's get to this Israel topic here, this blood libel that I'm getting into. What we have is this Section 219 in the Defense Authorization Act. And according to Military.com, quote, Section 219 would direct the Defense Secretary to designate a Pentagon executive agent to oversee the U.S.-Israel Defense Technology Cooperation Initiative. That official would coordinate bilateral defense research, development, testing, evaluation, and industrial cooperation. The initiative would cover counter-drone systems, missile and air defense, artificial intelligence, quantum technology, autonomous systems, directed energy weapons, advanced sensors, cybersecurity, electronic warfare, biotechnology, and medical defense. It also contemplates joint testing, production, procurement, supply coordination, network connections, and the incorporation of Israeli or jointly developed technology into U.S. military programs. Okay, where's the part about the Israel taking over our military? I don't see it. I've seen people on the right and on the left saying that that's exactly what's going to happen. That Israel now owns the U.S. military. Oh boy, they're going to have us fighting for them. But there's nothing in there about it. We're just going to build stuff together. according to what Military.com has described it as. And that's not even, like, the people who you think would object to it over those grounds aren't. For example, according to Military.com, Senator Bernie Sanders has objected to the provision in the Senate NDAA. Sanders said Congress should not give Israel greater military integration than a NATO ally by placing the initiative inside the annual defense bill. So that seemed to have been his objection. Just don't put it in the annual defense bill. Nothing about making us part of the Israeli military. And by the way, I don't necessarily agree with this interpretation that it is a greater military integration than a NATO ally, because we don't have any bases in Israel, whereas we do have bases in NATO countries. So we're not exactly integrating as that much, so much so that we have physical boots on the ground in Israel as we do in England or Germany or other places. So that's all this does is just get our defense things together. And why not? Because

0: well. The certainly American companies have proven their incompetence, whether it is that they are like Google, where they side with leftists in China and develop weapons for China, but refuse to, on moral grounds, develop anything for the U.S. government, or whether it's just all the waste, fraud, and abuse that we have in our defense contracting. And so, you know, sharing technology seems pretty good. Also, in particular with Israel, they have certain needs in fighting in that region, which it seems that we might be involved with for much longer time. Although, if you want to blame Israel for that, I don't know. You want to say Israel's pulling the strings to make sure that we're always in the Middle East doing something, and so now this jointly developing systems for that environment is just admitting defeat to that. Well, you know, that's on you, buddy, if you want to take that claim. But there's also other Democrats out there opposing it. Again, not saying that these Democrats are not saying that we're going to be part of Israel's military. They're just saying that we need more debate about it, which seems to me like they just want to kick the can down the road until after the midterms so that they can walk the line between supporting their Jewish voters. Oh, we want to just debate it. We don't. We just want open transparency about it. And versus the Muslim voter, where they can say, yes, we don't want to join Israel's military, so we're just we're trying to stop it. I blocked it. See, I blocked it. I have this vote that blocked it. So, and you just got to hope that the voters don't look at what actually happened, where you said you were willing to debate it, you just not right now, later on. And which would win neither side, I don't think. But that's the game that the Democrats are playing. You would think, though, that, again, if it did all these doom and gloom things about now we're subservient to Israel, now we're part of the Israeli military, the U.S. Army is now part of the IDF, that perhaps these Democrats would be objecting to it on those grounds, and rightly so, but they aren't. Meanwhile, you have other voices out there, like former Congresswoman Marjorie Taylor Greene being one of the ones who are spreading these conspiracies. But, I mean, why would anyone listen to her anyway? She has jumped ship so many times. She's all over the place. But then you have also Congressman Ro Khanna arguing over this thing, saying we cannot integrate our military with Israel's without compromising American sovereignty, which perhaps there is an argument to be made about that, but we're not, you know, it's not the integration that's being bandied about online. That's a bit of misinformation there from the far right and the far left. This is just, we're developing technologies together, we might do testing together, we might adopt each other's technologies if we like them. I mean, it's no different really than a lot of other programs that we've done, like the you know, where's this objection at when we were developing the Abrams tank, the predecessor to it, where that didn't go anywhere, where we teamed up with West Germany, and that's how old this is, during the Cold War, we teamed up with West Germany to develop the MBT-70 project, which nothing came of it because I guess we hadn't had a certain technological breakthrough, so the thing just became a beast that ate money, but and didn't actually work the way it was supposed to. But where you know, it's no different than anything else we've done in the past, like that, where we cooperate with another country to build stuff. And I mean, no one was saying that we were cooperating with the Nazis by doing that, by working with West Germany. No one said, "Oh, our military is now being integrated with West Germany's." So now, when West Germany decides to go to war with the East, we gotta fight on their behalf. In fact, that kind of was the policy at the time against the Soviet Union. So. Yeah, what we're doing with Israel now is not unprecedented, but because it's Israel, there's a lot of fear-mongering about what's going on here. There's a lot of misinformation going out that's gaining traction because people just want something to bash Israel over the head with. You know, instead of saying something that they've actually done, they've got to make stuff up. It's like I've told plenty of people about Trump, you know, who come to me and say, "Oh, I don't like Trump because of this, that, the other thing." Okay, well, that didn't happen. Why can't you come up with something that actually did happen? There's plenty of stuff not to like him for that he did. I've been critical, too, about some of his pardons, for example. But, you know, why are you making stuff up about him making some racist remark that never happened? Why are you making stuff up about him saying demeaning soldiers, you know? Well, it's the same thing with Israel. Yes, they've done stuff that I'm sure everyone can disagree with that actually happened. But then to say, oh, it's a genocide that they're committing, or, oh, they control the U.S. government, or whatever, and we're going to now be part of their military, you don't have to say that. I mean, you can just point to AIPAC, the American-Israeli, you know, whatever PAC stands for that I never look up because I think it stands for Political Action Committee and never bother looking up what it actually stands for. But, yeah, there's the major donor that has their fingers in a lot of congressmen's pie and one of the biggest lobbying groups in D.C., yes, that is something to worry about. That is something to be concerned about, the outsized influence they perhaps have because of the money that they wield. But, like, to say that now, oh, we're integrating our militaries with Israel's or whatever, yeah, it's taken too far. Stick with what's actually true for your criticisms of Israel and their influence on the U.S. More Alan Nathan Show after this break.
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0: Welcome back to the Al Nathan Show. Everybody, Soaker Joe, show co-host Joe hosting today. We're joined now by Dr. Steve Bonta, publisher of the New American Magazine and a longtime contributor to them, writing on economics, foreign affairs, and American politics, among other subjects. Dr. Bonta, always appreciate you joining us. How are you today?
1: Hey, I'm great.
0: I'm glad to have you. So, American youth, they're being lured in through promises of, belonging in the warmth of collectivism with socialism, but that even in New York City, it's not really working out the way they were expecting it to. But, of course, that just means we got to try it somewhere else until it finally does work. What's your take?
1: Well, I don't see this as being particularly new. I mean, I'm having a hard time hearing. I'm sorry.
0: Oh, I mean, I didn't say anything additionally to that. I was just waiting for your reaction there. But
1: I was getting a roaring in my ear. I don't know what's going on here. It's very hard to hear. Huh. But anyway, all right. Well, anyway, so be it. I'll do my best. It seems to me that that what we're seeing is kind of, you know, with the Democratic Socialist of America, the new platform. It's not really a new set of ideas. These ideas have been around for a long time. I mean, what's new is that the people who are the socialists are daring to call themselves socialists now, whereas in the past they were, they called themselves progressives or just liberals or something like that. And now, you know, these ideas are coming out, you know, abolish the Electoral College. That's hardly a new idea. I mean, Hillary Clinton has been saying that for years. Making inroads on private property rights is certainly nothing new. The idea that it's wrong that some people are wealthy and others are not so wealthy. These are very old ideas. It's just that the mask is being drawn aside, in my opinion. And they've always had a unique appeal to young people because, you know, young people typically are coming out of a quasi-socialist environment where their needs have always been provided for them. A family setting, they don't have experience being, you know, independent, making their own decisions, so they tend to assume that the world ought to be modeled more after what they're familiar with, which is kind of a family style of government where you have all-knowing parental providers who provide all of your needs and make decisions for you. And so, you know, usually people tend to grow out of that as they gain experience in the world. We have also created a society where it is become easier for people to prolong adolescence into their 20s and 30s and even 40s because of, the long incubation periods of modern education and all the rest of this. And so people are able to also postpone the experiences of real life and their views accordingly remain kind of entrenched in the adolescent worldview of socialism.
0: Yeah, and college certainly hasn't helped with that. And we've seen from the Democratic Socialist of America, their demographic tends to be college-educated, wealthy white people. So, and to the point where some Democrats are complaining about the racism of the group, and I think it was Clyburn is the name that comes to mind, but I could be wrong, but he came out the other day saying, yeah, I'm looking at the, it was a black Democrat congressman nonetheless, but he came out the other day and Breitbart reported on it, talking about how, oh yeah, I see this picture of the Democratic Socialists of America, and, you know, looking at that, not seeing any blacks in there, that tells me all I need to know about them, and also the lack of support that they're getting in the black community among voters. So really, it does seem to be just this isolated to this wealthy group who lived in college, and, you know, you talk about it as them expecting to extend whatever their family upbringing is to the country. To me, I always just consider it like, you know, extending the dorm room concept to the rest of the country.
1: Pretty much, yeah. I mean, socialism is nothing, you know, from what I can see, most of the arguments that it advanced by socialism have about the same level of sophistication as a late night college dorm room bull session that we all experienced as undergraduates at one time or another when we had lofty ideals about the way that the world should run. But you know, socialism, I think, broadly speaking, appeals to two groups of people. And one, I've already mentioned, the people who are in such circumstances that they really don't need to take risks, to make decisions, to experience reality, a full-fledged reality in the way that the rest of us do. And the other, of course, appeals to people with a grievance who can be enticed to believe that they're not as successful as they ought to be because of injustice in the system. And so obviously anyone who belongs to some kind of ethnic or social minority, or who is, you know, significantly less wealthy than everyone else, is at least in theory, I think, amenable to these sorts of arguments. So, you know, these two groups are the ones, but the problem, that latter group doesn't typically have the money to finance these sorts of things. And this, you know, we saw this at the beginning of the socialist movement with, you know, the wealthy industrialist Engels financing the ne'er-do-well Marx and people like that. And you know, similar dynamic today. You know, a lot of white wealthy liberals are the ones who finance these ideals, and many of them have gone straight from home to college to some kind of cushy job, either a government job or some sort of corporate job, where they're, you know, where they are all but guaranteed, you know, income in perpetuity, you know, live in comfortable suburban life and this kind of thing. And so, you know, they sort of assume that they just don't know what it's like, for example, to start their own business or to take substantial risks or to experience, you know, setbacks that need to be dealt with, in various ways like that. So, you know, so this is the thing. I mean, unfortunately, the nature of this life and this world is that is the dings and the bruises and, you know, the adversity that we face and that have to do with obviously problems inherent in this fallen world we live in, but also that accrue according to the, you know, what the kinds of decisions we make. These are the things that ultimately mold us into individuals who can, you know, become sovereign over our own actions and take responsibility for one who luxuriate in being free and being independent, rather than expecting handouts, expecting controls, wanting someone else, some benign other, to make a decision for us. And so, you know, as we create more and more the circumstances where we're insulated from the you know, the need to make decisions and from the adversities of life attendant on the rest of us, you know, we create a class that is going to continue to agitate on behalf of socialism. It's just a reality.
0: Mm-hmm. Yeah, and I guess to their minds, it's the moral thing to do to make sure everyone is free of consequence, to the point where they don't even believe accountability is a thing. It seems to be baked into their framework that there is no such thing as accountability. Humans are just, and I guess this is why atheism is so popular among socialists, humans are just a random collection of chemicals. How can we possibly be held accountable for a random act of nature 13 billion years of the making?
1: Well, and, you know, and socialists, you know, the argument they like to make is they say, well, we're well aware, you know, that the 20th century saw some abuses in the name of socialism, you know, the communists and obviously that, you know, some of them will even admit that the Nazism and fascism are forms of socialism, which they are. They're forms of collectivism writ large, carried out under a nationalist banner rather than an internationalist banner, but there's still the same idea. But they say those represent perversions of the ideals of socialism. And look at all the good things that have been accomplished in, you know, democratic socialist countries, and why can't we do that? So, you know.
0: Mm-hmm. Well, Dr. Bunch, appreciate you being on the Alan Nathan Show to talk about this. Where can the listeners find more of your work?
1: Yeah, so thenewamerican.com is where you can find us.
0: All right. Well, listeners, something for you all to check out during the break. Of course, on the other side, we have more Alan Nathan Show.

0: Many Americans believe HIV is no longer a serious health concern, but experts say that misconception, along with lingering stigma, can delay testing and treatment. 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
6: Steven.
7: Who said that?
6: Me, down here.
7: What are you, a yellow booger?
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17: 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By Silker Joe Show, co-host Joe with you all today, and I got two other topics here, and perhaps they're kind of related to each other. Hundreds of thousands of illegal immigrants are known to be on our voter rolls as China caught stealing data needed to commit voter fraud, but Democrats dismiss all this because it pales in comparison to Russia making social media posts, and also Party of Science that has banned book sections in their bookstores, fires a teacher for bringing up to class books the party has banned, which treat biological sex as the absolute that it scientifically is. So the second topic deals with the attempts at uneducating our populace and leaving them stupid idiots who would believe stuff like in the first topic that I mentioned about how Russia making social media posts is far worse than getting all your personal data for voter fraud. And that has been the Democrats' argument, that the Russia can influence the elections over social media, by just making a bunch of posts that change the elections, that alter the vote count, that's an act of war. But China stole your information to the point where they could easily log in and pretend to be you on their voting website and arrange for a mail-in ballot to be sent out to someone instead of to you. But that's not important that they have that information that they can do that. It's also not important that a separate FBI document showed that the Chinese were using that info possibly to create driver's licenses and the like to fraudulently register people to vote. In fact, you shouldn't be concerned about it at all because all your personal information is out there anyway. So why is this any different than any other day in the week that China would have all of your personal information? Just stop paying attention to it. Unfortunately, that doesn't seem to appeal to the mentality of many Americans, that something you say on social media is much worse than someone having all your personal data. I guess we just take it at face value at this point that any information we input onto a website will be out there now for people to sell. So really, social media posts end up being much more important because that just is how it's the point where news outlets routinely cite social media posts as react in articles. They'll be like, this politician said this. Let's see how the public reacted with these choice social media posts that suit our agenda. And I see that all over the place. Fox News, Gateway Pundit, MS Now, everyone does it. It's the kind of lowest form of slop article, really, but can't regulate it to its own website like Twitchy. No, you got to do it on all of them. But that just shows the importance that these social media posts have. So perhaps that's how Democrats figure they can get away with insisting because objectively, a few social media posts is nothing compared to what the Chinese have been caught doing. And now we also have this issue with these hundreds of thousands of illegal immigrants who are known to be on our voter rolls. So what's going on with them? I called up the wrong document here, and I have this article that was caught up about this, how all these illegal immigrants had been caught on various voter rolls over the years. Many, many of them that had been caught. Gateway Pundit had it. Here it is. It's not just New Jersey scandal. Six states were previously caught, including thousands of non-citizens on the voter rolls. And the Gateway Pundit lists out, quote, the Department of Homeland Security recently said that preliminary reviews of voter records in California, New Jersey, Nevada, and Pennsylvania found the following. 190,832 non-citizens registered to vote in California. 35,152 non-citizens registered to vote in New Jersey. Jersey, 15,903 non-citizens registered to vote in Nevada, 14,576 non-citizens registered to vote in Pennsylvania. And that's just what they found so far. Who knows how many more there are? And there are free federal programs that states can use to check if their voter registrations and voter rolls have illegal aliens on them, but states don't. New Jersey is one of many states that does not use this program. So then the governor comes on and says, oh, well, we found that we accidentally registered 6,600 illegal aliens to vote, but it's okay, only 400 voted. Well, first of all, 400 is enough to flip a local election, but second of all, the problem is, what, five times more than what she gave it credit for being. It's not 6,600, it's 35,000 who are non-citizens registered to vote. It was only 6,600 who are registered to vote by this particular software error to which she was referring, that, oh boy, it just happened to be in time for the 2024 election where they got 6,600 new illegal alien voters, along with probably 35,000 other ones who are, along with 30,000 other ones who are probably already on there. So she's only talking about who newly got registered in that particular method. There's plenty of other ways to illegally register someone to vote, and there's plenty of other times where people are illegally registered to vote. And of course, because Democrats do not clean out their voter rolls, they sue you if you want them to clean out the voter rolls. These 35,000 illegal immigrants who are registered to vote in New Jersey alone, I mean, aside from the 6,600 who registered between June of 2023 and June of 2024, you know, the other 30,000, they could have registered in the 1980s and still be listed there. They could all be dead and still be listed as registered to vote. It would not be surprising to find 30,000 dead illegal aliens registered to vote in New Jersey and actively voting. That's just how Democrats operate. But no, there's no fraud. You're just an election denier. How dare you question the sanctity of our elections? Sure, we don't do anything to clean out the voter rolls. Sure, we don't do anything that actually prevents fraud. But how dare you question the most secure election systems ever? And oh, China hacked into them, got all this data. So what? They already have that data anyway. It doesn't matter. They can't do anything with it. Oh yeah, sure, they can use it to log into the website, request absentee ballots by in your name. Yeah, at least in the state of Virginia, they could. Sure. But they're not going to. Why would they? Because our elections are secure. That's what Democrats believe. Meanwhile, listen to what they say about Russia making social media posts. I'm going to ask our producer to play out this well-worn clip number one. Clip number one, Democrats reacting to Russia making social media posts. Clip one.
18: Was this an actual act of war?
19: It depends on how you define it. I absolutely believe that Russian information warfare counts as an act of war.
20: I actually think that their engagement was an act of war. An act of hybrid warfare, and I think that's why the American people should be concerned about it.
21: We were and are under attack by a hostile foreign power, and they seem to be abetting that hostile foreign power. We should be debating how many sanctions we should place on Russia, or whether we should blow up the KGB or GSU, GRU. We should be retaliating massively.
22: We were attacked by Russia this past election.
23: We have been attacked. We are at war.
17: Actors, congressmen, talking heads, a real cross-section of the Democrat Party right there, all saying that Russia, and this was between March of 2017 and February of 2018 that these clips were sourced from, and all of them are saying that Russia declared war on us by making social media posts, but those same voices are out there saying, well, China didn't do anything wrong. Don't criticize them. And they expect you to be stupid enough to believe that, probably because of their education system that they proffer. And we're going to pick on Oregon here for this one in the 2 minutes that we have left. So what happened here? Well, in the state of Oregon, there was a teacher who had books on child-friendly books that talked about biological sex in a child-friendly way that, you know, it's rather immutable. Your chromosomes aren't going to change no matter how many surgeries you get, that kind of thing. Well, he wasn't forcing kids to read it. He just had it as an available option for students in his class to read. And Democrats were livid. How dare you? The same Democrats who complain when you ban pornography for children, those same Democrats who put that pornography then in their bookstores and say, look, it's a banned book, so you get to be so subversive by teaching your child pornography and exposing them to all this sexual content. Those same Democrats, when a book about biological truth is available in the classroom that teaches it talks about it in a child-friendly way, they want that banned. They want that banned. They'd rather have your kid a porn addict who doesn't know what gender they are than have the kid know any kind of scientific fact. This is the party of science. Of course, this is the party of top-down science, where you're dictated to by the government what your reality for the day is, and if you disobey, well, you're thrown out. So, and when you look at the, Democrats are like, well, conservatives ban books and stuff like that, too. Yeah, but look at the contrast, though. You have a teacher that has a book that teaches basic scientific fact, and Democrats ban it in a school district, in a school system, the Oregon State school system. It's like one of the lowest performing in the country. Conservative states have higher performing school systems than Oregon. And Democrats claim to be the party of education and science despite this, despite their religious zealotry against science. But just look at the reasons, though, conservatives fire a teacher versus liberals for sharing books. Liberals will share books with child pornography in it, and they get canned. Conservatives, they share a book that has biological facts. I mean, a conservative got fired for reciting a passage from To Kill a Mockingbird, an American literature classic. Whereas liberals say that that is acceptable, but it's unacceptable to fire a teacher for sharing porn with students, elementary school students. That's the state of liberal education, so I guess it's no wonder they expect you to be stupid enough to fall for their shenanigans about elections and whatnot, because, well, they are. And if you went through the public school system properly, you should be just as dumb as well, lack any critical thinking. Anyway, folks, we got more Al Nathan Show coming up after this break, so stick with us.

0: 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Melissa Koh, Social Impact Strategy and Community Engagement at Lilly, explains.
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14: Welcome back to the Al Nathan Show by Silker Joe Show, co-host Joe with you all today. We are wrapping up this hour with Bruce DeTorres, Director of Communications at the American Small Business League and the Don't Cheat Women Project. Bruce DeTorres, appreciate you being on the show. How are you today?
15: I'm very well, and you?
14: I am doing well, thank you. So, according to President Trump, anyway, we're seeing U.S. great investments in the U.S., and we're seeing record jobs growth. Is this what the fact that you're seeing reflected in reality, or is it more political talk?
15: Well, you know, I try to find the facts to answer a great question like that. And jobs seem to be moving a little better than last year, but unfortunately, in his second administration here, Joe, there's been much less job creation than has been typical for many, many years. And much of what he says, to my ears and my knowledge and my comparison to the research I do and the history that I know, is like any president, any administration, of necessity, it's a lot of political talk, it's a lot of spin. Now, you know, there are demonstrable good numbers in terms of the big corporations, the big banks, and how the market's doing, Wall Street, the stock market, and for its corporate profits and things like that. We hear a lot about that in order to make us not know that the vast majority of all businesses are small businesses, and they are struggling. And they're the reason job growth is not as great as it could be, because small businesses create the new jobs for the most part, far more than the majority. There are some quarters and actually some years where small businesses create 95-96% of all the new jobs that ever get created. So it's not as rosy as the press releases and the announcements from the White House would have us believe, especially in the context of the uncertainty about the war in Iran. I know that the president is recently touting all these big figures of the big investments and things like that. But when you parse it, it's much more salesmanship than I would like from a straight shooting president. I would like a president to be much more candid about all the realities and respect my intelligence to be able to handle the truth, but also understand the clearest picture of reality I can.
14: Yeah, and well, with midterms coming up too, I don't think we're going to get any sort of clear picture here. But it has been interesting, this Trump term, because the company that I work also with, the Main Street Radio Network, which the Al Nathan Show is brought to the listeners by, and, you know, their bread and butter isn't the Al Nathan Show. Their bread and butter is radio advertising. And I've noticed this year and last year, this year had been okay so far, but last year was an absolute dog, you know, worse than years under Biden, worse than any year under President Trump in his first term. And I guess that's also to do with a lot of uncertainty that was going on in relation to the tariffs. So, you know, while it's slightly better with Iran this year, I guess, but I think things are catching up with that now because July seemed to have slowed down a bit.
15: You're talking about job creation?
14: Well, just as far as, qualitative assessment of how the economy is doing in general, but job creation could be part of that, yes.
15: Yeah, yeah. And, you know, we American Small Business League, you know, we represent a great hope. Joe, can I take a minute to just put on the table what we're all about?
14: Sure.
15: All right. Well, ASBL.com is our site, and we just demonstrate how the vast majority of federal contracts always goes to big businesses, the 0.1% of businesses that are big businesses, meaning we are nothing but a small business nation. 99.9% of all businesses in America are small businesses, and they're supposed to get 23% of all federal spending. And every year we're told they do, or they actually get more. And unfortunately, it's a big lie. It's a big con job. Almost all federal contracts go to big businesses, and they, by and large, do not create new jobs because they're already big. So if there's a single issue for the midterm that people should understand, it's this reality, and to look for the candidates and vote for the candidates, I don't care which party, who says, I'm truly going to come through for America's small businesses. Our founder, Lloyd Chapman's been suing the government for 40 years. He created the ASBL 22 years ago, to showcase this. He's inspired congressional investigations that have found exactly what I just told you, and also the SBA's own Office of Inspector General has said the biggest problem in federal contracting is big businesses getting the small business contracts. So right there is something tangible. If folks understand this, contact their representatives and contact their senators and harass and hound the White House and say, can you please tell us the truth about where the federal contracts are going? Because it was designed by the 1953 Small Business Act to be an economic stimulus, this steering of federal contracts to small businesses.
14: And this continued conflict with Iran, then, that means more contracts that are going to these big businesses to restock our supplies that, you know, should be going rightfully into the hands of perhaps smaller businesses.
15: Amen. And that's what people have seen since the 1963 assassination of President John F. Kennedy, which shows we live not in a democratic republic, we live in a military empire. Because the vast majority of all federal spending, you just nailed it, goes to the military-industrial complex. And then, this is how serious this is, Joe. When you look at these wars, for instance, the war on terror, you look at 9/11, you have to be brainwashed and in love with a paycheck that depends on anybody thinking that Muslims did 9/11, because that was an inside job, just like the Kennedy assassination was an inside job, to create these conditions right now where our government has been completely corporate captured for decades. And the quality of our food and air and water is so disgusting. We are so exploited for wealth creation and extraction by these gigantic interests that our survival as a species, let alone our particular families, children, grandchildren, I hear the music. You're the best to have these kind of conversations. I love it.
14: Yeah, well, when the music isn't actually to cut you off because you're getting into territory here, it's because we actually have only 25 seconds left of the segment. But
15: I know
14: Bruce,
15: that.
14: Bruce, just wanted to be clear on that, but Bruce Torres, appreciate
15: Absolutely.
14: You joining us. And where can our listeners find more of your work real quick? We've got 15 seconds left.
15: People go to asbl.substack. So the article pinned at the top is very empowering.
14: All right, well, thank you again for being on. And listeners, thank you for tuning in this hour of the Al Nathan Show. Be seeing you.
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6: To the Alan Nathan Show, everybody. Soaker Joe Show co-host Joe hosting the show today and noticing that because of the way my computer is positioned, the 6 on my big old clock looks like a 5 just because the bottom corner's blocked out. Anyway, the Alan Nathan Show comes to you, though actually I should start out with the mantra from the late Alan Nathan, because he always started the show with his mantra, for those of you new to the program, and it goes like this. Folks, we want the Republicans out of our bedrooms, the Democrats out of our wallets, and both have our First and Second Amendment rights. The Alan Nathan Show comes to you these days courtesy of the Main Street Radio.

there if it's not in there already. But there is a link to the app at mainstreet@alannathan.com. But the more important thing about alannathan.com is it circulates about Alan Nathan, the late Alan Nathan, and you can find articles, op-eds, and columns by him that that explore his centrist view of the world and what his idea of centrism was. alannathan.com. We are also on social media. Facebook at Main Street Radio Network, X at Main Street Radio, and X at Alan Nathan. And on those social media outlets, you will find the topics of the day. I got them right here as well. So in the late Alan Nathan's tradition, I will read them out to you. Will the U.S. military belong to Israel if the NDAA makes its way through the Senate, or are fears a bit overblown? Also, hundreds of thousands of illegal immigrants are known to be on our voter rolls as China caught stealing data needed to commit voter fraud, but Democrats dismiss all this because it pales in comparison to Russia making social media posts. And finally, the party of science that has banned book sections in their bookstores fires a teacher for bringing to class books the party had banned, which treat biological sex as the absolute that it scientifically is. So, of course, Democrats being the party of science and the party of the First Amendment and the party of the free press has banned books and is against science. Go figure. This refers to something that went on in Oregon. I don't know if I should really start with this, though, or if I should cover one of the more hotter topics. But I'll just briefly get into it since I'm already here. So what happened was this teacher in Oregon, he had for availability for students to read books by Matt Walsh, people like that, that were child friendly and affirmed that there is a gender that you are there's a biological sex that you are born with. It is a biological reality that you can't really escape. And the Oregon school system did not like that. They fired the dude. How dare you teach science in our classrooms? Terrible. You're not indoctrinating the kids, and it's probably even more of a crime that it's a book, because the Oregon State Public School System is like 50th in the country for literacy among fourth graders. So they are, and there are only 50 states in the country for those of you counting at home. So their progressive policies aren't doing too well as far as education goes if they're behind every conservative state. You know, the Democrats, one of their founding principles, it seems, is that they are superior to Republicans in every way, shape, and form. Education, they're more literate, they're more wealthy, etc. Yet their school system is 50th in the nation for reading. So how are they more well-read and literate? How are they more intelligent when apparently they can't even read? Kind of hits them right at the core, doesn't it? But anyway, so that's what's going on in Oregon there, and again, it's the party of settled science, the party that says you got to obey the science, the party that says no book is illegal, no person is illegal. Well, they've certainly seemed to have found books that are illegal. And just look at the contrast between what Democrats decide needs to be banned and what Republicans decide should be banned. Democrats, it's a book that's child-friendly and teaches biology a little bit. That deserves to be banned. But boy, a book that bans, that teaches pornography? Well, a conservative banned that, so it has to be good. We have to teach it to all of our kids. We have to show all of our kids these pornographic images and traumatize their little minds. We have to, because we're all groomers at heart, I guess, is what the Democrat Party is going for. I don't know. They seem to want their kids to be illiterate porn addicts based on the books that they want the kids looking at and based on the literacy rates of their school systems. So they, what would a nation of illiterate porn addicts do? Well, it certainly would vote Democrat, and it certainly would believe Democrat talking points. Like with this second topic I have here, hundreds of thousands of illegal immigrants are known to be on our voter rolls as China caught stealing data needed to commit voter fraud, but Democrats dismiss all this because it pales in comparison to Russia making social media posts. Well, if you're an illiterate porn addict, like Democrats educate our students to be, an illiterate, gender-confused porn addict who might have been touched by their teacher at some point, as a lot of liberal teachers are doing these days. I mean, every week you come out and see another left-winger teacher who's done it. Certainly someone who's so traumatized and screwed up because they went through a liberal education would believe the Democrat Party when they say that social media posts are a bigger danger to democracy than outright voter fraud committed by illegal aliens and foreign powers like China. But then again, perhaps the China connection explains all of this, explains why Democrats are so lax about voting that they allow 190,000 illegals to register to vote in California, that they allow 35,000 to register to vote in New Jersey.
the reason that they have, allow such high numbers and are so lax about voter fraud, and the reason that they're dismissing the revelation.

0: questions about China being able, having enough info to actually be able to order mail-in ballots for themselves and not, and to vote in our elections. The reason that they're so dismissive of all that is because they're, well, operating at the behest of China. Now, what would be a great way for China to get the U.S. out of the running as a major superpower? Nuclear war? Well, that'd be a little costly, a little damaging to the environment, and could end up with a backlash of nuclear weapons going the way, going up against China. So what's an easier way? Well, you pay off a bunch of teachers' unions, you pay off a bunch of educators, you pay off a bunch of Democrat politicians to destroy the U.S. from within by creating a population of illiterate, gender-confused, sexually traumatized porn addicts from the schools that will do whatever the party says because they are just so confused in their life anyway. That certainly would be how I might go about conquering a country peacefully. And also we've seen, as revealed on the Alan Nathan Show yesterday, Cuba has their hands in a lot of pies with this too, budgetarily speaking. So Cuba, China, our adversaries are really getting in on this part of creating an idiocracy in the United States in order to remove one of their major adversaries, and Democrats are all in on it, but just listen to them and they'll keep telling you, even as the data reflects otherwise, that they are the most educated, the most intelligent, the smartest, they know what's best. The state of Oregon, under these Democrats who know what's best, had decided that reading, writing, and math are not required for graduating high school. We'll just give you that diploma no matter how dumb you are. We'll just give it on to you. That's how we get a engaged electorate, gainfully employed, intelligent people. Because just by giving them that diploma, that automatically makes them intelligence, gives them intelligence, and makes them a high school graduate automatically. Which sounds a lot like trans ideology, doesn't it? You just give them the label of the gender that they want, and suddenly it makes them that gender, all through and through. You don't need to do the surgeries. You don't need to be born that way. You just automatically inherit the history of whatever gender. The moment that I declare that I'm a woman, for example, Democrats should not be able to criticize me because, boy, that'd be sexist and bigoted of them, trying to silence a woman as she talks. Oh, wait, but I'm a man again, so I guess they can do that again now. See how easy that is in the Democrat framework? And that's how they treat high school diplomas. That's how they treat titles. That's why we have all this DEI crap in our employment, because they just treat everything as an interchangeable label in their framework. Because it is. If everything is a social construct, then all you need to do is just pass the labels around, and that's it. The labels themselves carry the meaning, not the person. And boy, that is a great system to have if you want to destroy a country. Democrat Party, and the Cubans are back in the Democrat Party, and everyone who wants to destroy the country are back in the Democrat Party. And I'm surprised that Russia even bothered meddling in the election at all the way they did, trying to get both sides against each other, when all they really needed to do was support Democrats. But again, that was 10 years ago. Things have really shifted into high gear since then. Trump really blew their minds and pushed their plans up ahead to the point where they had to be really aggressive with the stuff they want, these globalists who want to destroy America want. But that's the point we're at. And now they're letting all these people vote, all these illegal citizens in on the voter rolls that they'll never clean out. You know, it wouldn't surprise me at all to find out that, you know, that 190,000 of these illegal immigrants were registered to vote in 1975 and are dead now because Democrats do not clean the voter rolls and still fraudulently allow these people to vote even after death. And of course, China, again, stealing election data to get the mail-in ballots sent to whoever they want them to. None of this is a problem to Democrats because, well, look at the education that they give themselves. Look at what they consider to be intelligent. Yeah, I'm not surprised. You shouldn't be either. More Alan Nathan Show after this break.
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0: Welcome back to the Alan Nathan Show. By Silker Joe Show co-host Joe with you all today, and we are joined for this segment by Don Palmer. He is Senior Legal Fellow for Election Integrity at the Heritage Foundation. He previously served as a commissioner and chairman on the United States Election Assistance Commission after being nominated by President Trump in his first term, and he also served the Commonwealth of Virginia's chief election official as Secretary of the Virginia State Board of Elections. Don Palmer, appreciate you joining us. How are you today?
8: Well, thanks for having me. I'm doing great.
0: I'm glad to have you. So I mentioned your role in Virginia in part as a way to segue into this topic, because I've discussed this before on the show, how in Virginia, you can cast provisional ballots, and it's up to the local election department or whatever to determine if your provisional ballot is actually good or not. You kind of sign that, oh yeah, I'll come back with maybe some ID later, and if you do or don't, it's up to us to trust that those ballots are properly disposed of. But I mention that because in other states, I saw a video about that, and in the comments section, you have people in other states saying, that's impossible. In my state, you show ID, therefore it must be the way all across the country. And you're here to talk about, you know, changes to elections and how different states are different from each other in this regard. So certainly that might lead to some confusion when you see something crazy going on in one state and think, well, that can't be, because in my state, that's never happened, wouldn't you say?
8: Well, the provisional balloting is something that's in all states. The Help America Vote Act that was passed in 2002, and it requires provisional ballots. But it really is there if you show up to vote and you think you are eligible and you're on the voter rolls. It allows you to vote a provisional ballot, like it's a fail-safe. It gives the election official the opportunity to investigate or see if there's actual evidence. It gives you as a voter the chance to bring in, let's say you forgot an ID or there is some evidence that you've been living or that you were registered. It gives you an opportunity to go in. So it's a fail-safe ballot that was something that was in the Help America Vote Act in 2002. And so states have different variants of it, but that's the basic gist of what a provisional ballot is.
0: Hmm. Yes, and there's a lot of differences. So like you said, each state is different in how it does. So, you know, and that's also led to kind of the crux of some arguments against the SAVE Act is some people in some states say, well, we already have photo ID in this state. Why do we need a national act? It's redundant. And actually, I believe that this came up when Senator Mark Warner from Virginia went up against ABC's Jonathan Carlo, of all people, who mentioned that he's a Virginia voter and not necessarily do you really need an ID in some cases in Virginia vote, partly because of the provisional ballot thing, which left Warner kind of stumped how to reply to that.
8: Well, I mean, I think that in some ways, Virginia watered down their photo ID bill significantly when there was a change of power. And it was a good law that had been upheld. But he probably knew that it was, you know, that it wasn't a full voter photo ID law, and they, you know, the announcer, the moderator, had to correct him. But that's one reason why I think the federal government, the Congress, is taking a look at how do we do things in a uniform manner across the states, so there's some basic level of confirmation of identity and verification of citizenship.
0: Mm-hmm. Right, and there's measures on the about this sort of thing on ballots now. I guess some states didn't wait for the SAVE Act to pass because you have voters in states depending on talking about proposals about voter identification requirements and making sure people are citizens and only citizens may vote in elections. And that's an interesting point too. I'm trying to read the. Oh, it's Alaska, Arkansas, Arizona. I always get Alaska and Arkansas confused with their state abbreviations there. But the Alaska, Arkansas, Arizona, Kansas, South Dakota, West Virginia, they each have measures on their ballots to clarify only citizens may vote in elections. And, you know, I thought that was just a given. Why are we needing this extra clarification? But then again, I've seen. I don't know if I thought they came to pass that, at least in local elections in California, in some districts, illegal immigrants can vote.
8: Well, I think that's the case, and I think that, you know, we really didn't have to, as a nation, deal with this issue because there weren't a lot of non-citizens or resident aliens that lived in the country. But now there's a lot of non-citizens that live in jurisdictions, so we have to have verification of whether or not someone's an actual citizen or not. And so, you know, unfortunately, some things become a little bit political, and you know, the people want, you know, it's a 70-90 issue, 70-80-90 issue. It's very popular on the citizenship or voter ID. And so what you have is you have states that want to put it into their state constitution, and they're offering that as a choice to the people to vote directly on. That's often the case. They'll put these things on the ballot. And for voter ID, I think there's some unusual players here. I mean, you have California, Nevada, and potentially even Colorado, who are going to have a voter ID on the ballot to go into the state constitution. And I think one of the reasons is that, you know, the people have the right to try to get these type of issues on the statewide ballot, the legislature is probably not going to act on that. And so this is the opportunity for the people to actually put it into the state constitution and law themselves. And so we'll see what happens in states like, you know, California and Nevada, where it's unlikely the legislature is ever going to pass something like that.
0: Mm-hmm. And that just kind of begs the question, though, if you as a voter believe that this is an issue, then why would you put it on a ballot in the first place? Because, you know, someone can easily fraud up a way to defeat it on the ballot. It seems like it's kind of a self-defeating thing there.
8: Well, I always say, you know, I mean, when I served in Virginia and I also served in Florida, I was like, look, I think policies do make a difference, but I think the strongest thing you can do is vote, and the will and the will of the American people or of a particular state like Florida or Virginia, their will would be exercised, and I think it has the potential of passing overwhelmingly in some of these states because it is such a popular issue. You see, I think last cycle, Wisconsin was a state that passed voter photo ID. It was a little bit closer than I thought, but, you know, generally speaking, even in a state like Wisconsin, it's very purple. It passed, you know, and put this sort of language to confirm identity before voting into the state constitution.
0: Hmm. And so hopefully we'll see some more of this happening. So that, I mean, because I don't really see Congress, people are looking for a federal solution, but Congress doesn't seem to be particularly interested in something like the SAVE Act, which, as you said, since this is an 80, 90, 70% issue, like 70% plus of the country are in favor of it, you know, obviously it crosses party lines, and it kind of makes you wonder, well, why is this hitting such a legislative obstacle? It's like that that goop stuff that you make from mixing cornstarch with water. The harder, more pressure you put on it, the more resistant it is.
8: Right. I mean, I think that the proponents of the SAVE Act, and, you know, I think that what they're trying to do is provide some uniformity of like identity and citizenship. And look, the state process for verifying citizenship is broken. It's not only myself, my experience in the states that I served, but also just observing like what you saw in New Jersey, and then audits have taken place in Oregon and Tennessee and places that there have been problems at the DMV, particularly in registering people without verifying their citizenship. And so this is it's a bipartisan issue that needs to be fixed. And it makes sense that the federal government could support the federal government, they could support states in identifying non-citizens.
0: Mm-hmm. Well, Don Palmer, appreciate you joining the show. And listeners, he is Senior Legal Fellow for Election Integrity at the Heritage Foundation. Don Palmer, real quick, where we can find more of your work? We got 15 seconds left.
8: You just Google Don Palmer at Heritage, and you'll be able to go to my website or go to the Heritage website and see my bio and some of the things I'm doing right now.
0: All right. Well, thank you for that. And listeners, something for you to check out during the break, but we got more Al and Nathan show on the other side.
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0: Welcome back to the Al Nathan Show by Silker Joe Show co-host Joe with you all today. And got this topic here that we should really get to now, shouldn't I? Will the U.S. military belong to Israel if the NDAA makes its way through the Senate, or are fears a bit overblown? So I should say if it's signed into law at this point. But anyway, so what's happening here? What is all this about? Some of you might have heard about it, at least some of the hot takes from the radical left and the radical right, that this National Defense Authorization Act has a section, and it's Section 219, that would turn the military over to Israel. Israel could order our troops around now, order us to do boots on the ground in Iran while they sit there laughing and eating matzo balls or something like that. I don't know. I just throw as many racist stereotypes as you care to, or ethnic stereotypes, I guess, since Judaism is a religion. But anyway, so what actually is going on here? According to military.com, Section 219 would direct the Defense Secretary to designate a Pentagon executive agent to oversee the United States-Israel Defense Technology Cooperation Initiative. That official would coordinate bilateral defense research, development, testing, evaluation, and industrial cooperation. The initiative would cover counter-drone systems, missile and air defense, artificial intelligence, quantum technology, autonomous systems, directed energy weapons, advanced sensors, cybersecurity, electronic warfare, biotechnology, and medical defense. Those seem like some pretty good things. Maybe we would want to cooperate with some allies on that sort of stuff, especially given what we're seeing in the war in Ukraine, where increasingly we're seeing the dangers of autonomous systems and drones and stuff like that. Because, I mean, in Ukraine, at the moment, you can't even pop your radio open to let everyone know to let your base know where you are, because the drones, they home in on radio signals. So, you know, it doesn't matter if your system is encrypted or not. They're looking for a safe transmission. You could theoretically, I think it's as bad that, I'm not sure if they can home in on a passive receiver, but they can certainly hone in on any transmitter out there, and that would include cell phones too, mind you. So given that threat environment where anyone emitting a radio signal is a target for a drone, I would say that, yes, we do want to coordinate with Israel and look at their neighbor Iran that has a bunch of drones. Well, we got a nice little operating field to test things out, don't we? So they seem like the logical partner to do this with, since we're already at war with one of their neighbors who's using drones anyway. But another thing that this does, according to military.com, quote, it also contemplates joint testing, production, procurement, supply chain coordination, network connections, and the incorporation of Israeli or jointly developed technology into U.S. military programs. Really, it just seems like technology and brain sharing. It doesn't sound like we're putting our folks in the military under the command of Israel. It's not like Israel, Benjamin Netanyahu, is going to be like, all right, I want this Air Force unit to conduct an airstrike on Iran right now. Go do it. You know, but that is how it's being characterized on the internet. That's how the left and the right, are radicals on both sides, are characterizing it. Now, objections are a bit less heavy as far as the professional political class are. Congressman Ro Khanna, for example, who, I don't know, once in a while he says something I agree with, but mostly he's an idiot. He came out and, according to military.com, also opposed the provision, arguing that the United States cannot integrate its military with Israel's without compromising American sovereignty. That might be a fair argument, but what this integration as it is, like I said, just technology sharing. It's nothing we haven't done before. I mean, we developed a battle tank with Germany, for crying out loud, years and years ago. It didn't come to fruition, though. It got too expensive and people lost interest. But no one was saying at the this is not something unprecedented. Maybe there were objections at the time that we were doing that, but it was a NATO ally. And speaking of NATO allies, Senator Bernie Sanders objected to this provision, saying that Congress should not be giving Israel greater military integration than a NATO ally by placing this initiative inside the annual defense bill. I would say we already give NATO allies much greater integration than even this would give. We have bases in our NATO allies. We don't have any bases in Israel. We have bases around our NATO allies. We have bases in their countries. England and Germany have very, very big bases. So this really doesn't integrate. In fact, if you look at the defense spending that we do on our allies, Israel doesn't really get that much of it. You know, for all the people out there and, you know, saying, oh, we need to just cut the funding to Israel. They get too much money from us. They wouldn't exist without us supporting them and funding them. We need to cut their money. They don't deserve to live, whatever. And it's America first on the other side. It's America first. Why are we sending billions to Israel? We only send $3.5 billion to them. That's not much compared to government spending. We sent more money to Somalian terrorists, courtesy of Democrat fraud in Minnesota, than we did to Israel. So I think we actually might owe Israel a dime or two on that note. But aside from that, we send our allies that have our bases and the like in their countries, we send them a lot more money anyway. So really, it's just, you know, I'd say that we're on pretty fair terms for Israel, given its size and relative size and stature in our allyships. But now we have this idea here that perhaps we'll integrate our technological development. I don't see much of a problem with that, because, again, it's not something we haven't done before. It's the F-35 program, for example. All these other countries that are buying it up, some of them had input on it. Some of them had input on it, on models that they'd receive. So it's not anything that's unknown, unheard of. It's just maybe perhaps a higher degree and much more widespread, broad-reaching. It's not just one weapons platform. It's multiple areas that we're doing this with. But we also kind of need to, because we've been wasting all of our weapon stocks in Ukraine and now dumping what we didn't waste in Ukraine, giving to the Ukrainians, dumping that in Iran. So we kind of do need a new partner for weapon systems anyway, really. And then look at the American companies doing some of the development here. You know, we're not going to find, maybe Israel has someone like Google who's willing to do some of this AI stuff for us, because Google sure as hell isn't. They'd rather help the Chinese government. They made that very clear. According to Google, it'd be immoral to help the U.S. government develop AI for drones, but it's perfectly moral to help the Chinese government oppress its own citizens. So we know what side the U.S. tech industry is on. We can't rely on them. And isn't that something? We got to go to Israel for this stuff because we can't rely on our own people to do it for us. But that's just the nature of the partisan beast, the democratic socialists who've taken over the tech sector, taken over multiple sectors of society because they tend to be the white educated class that somehow thinks that, hey, I lived a pretty good life, therefore I'm going to use other people's money to and moral platitudes to try and make the rest of the world exactly like my college dorm room was. Isn't that something? How magnanimous of them. But of course, they're the ones in power at the top, and it will work if they're just allowed all the money and resources that they need. As if, you know, taking from people. And also, it will work if everyone behaves exactly as they are ordered to. Which, when has that happened in human history? You know, that's why they keep saying socialism doesn't work, because it hasn't been tried properly before. It's got to be tried my way, and then it'll work then. Well, guess what? It ain't going to be your way much, because someone else is going to take over if you're too weak of a leader. And if you're too strong of a leader, well, that's not really the method of socialism you're looking at now, is it? So it's just not something that's workable with human nature. But I digress. Going back to this thing with Israel, though, it's some of those socialists, actually, who are out there saying that, oh, they're taking over our military now. They've conquered the country. They can order us around and all that stuff. And according to Fox News, some other objections here. Critics argued that structure would make the relationship harder for future administrations or Congresses to unwind and could shift parts of the partnership away from highly visible aid votes into less visible technology procurement and production arrangements. Supporters said it would coordinate longstanding programs and give the United States faster access to Israeli defense technology. Presumably, vice versa. So, there can be debate about it, but the thing is, you know, people on the other side have bad faith about it, especially when they're the ones saying we can't do it at all because, you know, Israel bad, genocide that didn't happen, all that sort of thing. And some of these Democrats in Congress seem to be trying to walk both sides of their, in not the Republican Democrat aisle, but both sides of the Muslim Jew aisle, because you have Democrats out there who say, well, I'm opposed to it, but just because I think it should be up for debate. We shouldn't have it as part of this bill. We should put it out for debate, like Bernie Sanders said. He's not the only Democrat voice out there saying that. But really, I think they're just trying to kick the can until after the midterms, because they know that they're facing a tough opposition from the Democratic Socialists of America. They got primaries to worry about. If they already failed their primaries, then you know, they might have to worry about voter enthusiasm, because if they're not radical enough for their voters, then their voters might not turn out and the Republicans might win. So they got to worry about that. They got to worry about the Muslim vote. They got to and appease them by saying we hate Israel, so we're not going to actually do this. I'm the first one to oppose this measure of integration. But then they got to appease the Jews by saying, well, I only opposed it because of, you know, I wanted there to be a debate about it. That's it. I just wanted there to be a debate about it. That's the only reason I oppose it. It shouldn't be done in secret. So it kind of allows them to do that, but are their voters really dumb enough to fall for that? Well, then again, didn't I talk about that in the opening segment about how dumb Democrat voters are, courtesy of the education system? So I don't think it's going to be a workable strategy on that part. And we're just going to see more of the radical voices out there taking the oxygen out of the room. But to summarize, in contrast to what those voices are saying, no, this does not mean that Netanyahu can order an American division to attack Iran at any given moment. And it just means that we get to share technology and we get to develop technology together. And Israel's pretty good at that. I mean, look at how they retrofitted old battle tanks into a fighting force. More Hal and Nathan show after this break.
1: As teens head back to school, parents should talk to their teen's doctor about meningococcal disease, known as meningitis. While uncommon, the illness can become serious quickly. With more, here's pediatrician and GSK spokesperson, Dr. Michael Malobsky, and meningococcal disease survivor, Jamie.
2: Among teens and young adults, 16 to 23-year-olds have the highest rates of meningitis. The bacteria that cause meningitis can spread through everyday activities like sharing drinks, kissing, or living in close quarters, which is one reason why awareness is so important. About 1 in 10 who contract the disease will die, and 1 in 5 survivors face long-term complications.
3: Meningococcal disease nearly took my life when I was 20 years old. To survive, I had all my fingers and both my legs below the knee amputated.
2: As a pediatrician, I encourage parents to talk with your teen's doctor about meningitis risks and the importance of vaccination.
1: 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That's ask, the number 2, letter B, sure.com.
4: 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You could look at the simplifying of decision-making processes. 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
10: 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That's helppva.org.
0: Welcome back to the Al Nathan Show. Everybody, Silker Joe Show co-host Joe with you all today, and we are wrapping up this hour with Maureen Steele. 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She is co-author of the CPS Pipeline, State-Sanctioned Kidnapping. Maureen Steele, appreciate you being on the show. How are you today?
27: I'm great. How are you doing, Joseph?
0: I'm doing well, thank you. So I guess this kind of ties into a topic I was talking about in the first hour on the show, how this teacher got fired in Oregon for presenting books, allowing students to read books that were talking about biological sex. And we have Child Protective Services now. If you're a parent who enforces biological sex, they'll snatch your kids from you and do whatever with them. Mm-hmm. And it seems this kidnapping is just keeps evolving. I mean, what's your take on it?
27: Oh, yeah, this is what we do at American Made. We're really trying to expose CPS for the corrupt agency that it is, along with family courts, these judges that rubber stamp whatever CPS, you know, writes on papers, even if it's perjurious or fraud or against the law. Parents have a right to, you know, make medical decisions for their children. They have a right to refuse a shot, have a right to say, my child is not going to, you know, you're not going to take Bobby and turn him into Cindy. You know, we're not having it. And they're robbing and stripping parents of their rights. And parental rights are fundamental rights. And so, you know, that's what our goal is to, you know, get legislation fixed. And go after these agencies and these judges on their personal and professional level with lawsuits. It's rampant all over the country, and I can't even tell you if there's one state that's better than the other. There are some that are more corrupt than others, but this is happening in every state in the country.
0: Mm-hmm. And unfortunately, the support seems to be kind of widespread. Rasmussen, back in 2022, January, they did a poll that found 29% of Democrat voters suggested that they were okay with removing a child from parents who refused to get the COVID vaccine. So certainly they could, with other procedures that they are told are moral or common sense or for the safety of the child, they could be manipulated that way. And I can only imagine it's more than 29% after 4 years.
27: It probably is. I mean, I think you had me on the show before, and we talked about the documentary we did, Taken, State-Sanctioned Kidnapping. And it was, you know, it featured the Rivera family, a family of five. They brought their 9-month-old baby in for a well child visit and refused a vitamin K shot. They had already refused the vitamin K shot at birth. And the doctor offered it again and said, if you don't get it, I'm filing a 51A on you, and I'm reporting you to CPS. And they did. And when CPS got that call, they should have said, there's nothing to do here because the parents have the right to refuse the vitamin K shot. And instead, they opened up a case on them. And all five children were taken for 15 months from this family. And they were never charged with anything because they never broke the law. They didn't do anything wrong. But CPS is still taking children for stuff like that. Doctors are in on it. Police showed up at their house. The police are in on it. No one says, like, the parents have the right to do this. I'm not participating. They're all part of this, this machine that is, performing state-sanctioned kidnapping, here in our own country. As we speak, Joseph, there's 500,000 children that are being held hostage in foster care. If we had 500,000 children being held hostage in Serbia or something, we'd have, the United States military out and everyone would be outraged. But we have 500,000 children that are, trapped in foster care that shouldn't be there. Only 1% of them should actually have been removed from their home. They were legally, lawfully removed and for just cause. 99% of all the other children that are there just legally kidnapped. It's not lawful. They've made it legal, but it's not right. And it's a machine.
0: Yeah, and it seems that the public maybe even some of the people involved, like the police departments, they just think, Child Protective Services, they're automatically moral and the only part of the government that is above reproach.
27: Yeah, and it's not true. It's a $80 billion a year industry. It was the Adoption and Safe Families Act that Hillary Clinton wrote back in 1997. Bill Clinton signed it into law. And that's really what put a price tag on children's heads. So, for example, I was just writing an article on this. In Arizona, the Sunshine Home, which is a foster home, they get $64,000 every time, and the state does, every time a child goes in the bed. So, and that is like that in many, many beds. So they call it keeping heads in beds. And so they'll just move a child from one home to the next because you get $64,000 today, move them 14 days from now, there's another $64,000. Move the kid two weeks after that, it's another $64,000. So these children are becoming just cash cows, and that's why this is an $80 billion a year industry. And then you have all the parasitic organizations that are around that, parenting classes, anger management classes, your county mental health centers. They're all getting paid by the state. The lawyers are paid by the state. The judge is paid by the state. CPS is paid by the state. So right on its face right there, that there's nothing fair about that. Everyone is working for the same person. So no one is incentivized to go, Maureen Steele's a great mom, give her her kids back. They only get paid if they have your child and you in their little web. And so you can never get out of it. Once you get ensnared in the CPS system, it is very, very difficult to get out.
0: Yeah, it's some relatives of mine. They were taking care of some kids of someone else during a divorce, and CPS did a quick visit there, and they were actually afraid that their own kid might be snatched away from them by CPS if they saw the wrong if they decided conditions weren't great there.
27: Yep. And they, I've interviewed whistleblowers, former CPS employees, and we have another book coming out, CPS Pipeline, State Sanctioned Lies. And I've had numerous whistleblowers tell me that they were trained to, exaggerate and lie on paperwork. So like you just mentioned, your friends, there's one woman who, CPS came to their door and she was making dinner, making spaghetti. She was drinking a glass of wine at 6 o'clock at night and they labeled her an alcoholic, saying she was a drunk. She had half a glass of wine. I mean, a lot of women do that at night. You get home from work, you're having a glass of wine, making dinner for your family, relaxing, whatever. And she was labeled an alcoholic. They never tested her. They never did a hair sample. She was asking for that. She goes, because I have maybe one drink a week. And they wouldn't do it. But they labeled her that. The judge stamped it. And she's spending thousands of dollars for substance abuse and drinking classes when she was never drug tested. She was never deemed to be an alcoholic. CPS deemed her to be an alcoholic, therefore you are. And so they lie on their own paperwork, their own documents, just to keep you ensnared in the system. This particular woman has an autistic toddler, and she still does not have her autistic toddler back, and the little girl now is getting abused. There's pictures of her with bruises and drugged on a couch. She's not even moving. It's terrifying what they do.
0: Mm-hmm. It's not about protecting the kids. It's about protecting their money. But Maureen Steele, appreciate you joining us. Where can the listeners get a copy of the CPS Pipeline State Sanctioned Kidnapping?
27: Thanks, Joseph.
0: All right. Well, thank you for being on. And listeners, again, the book is titled The CPS Pipeline State Sanctioned Kidnapping. You can go check that out where books are sold. 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

0: 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You'll be glad you did.
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9: And welcome in, ladies and gentlemen. 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Greg in Dallas, Texas, I'm going to make your life really easy here at the Patriot Mobile Command Center. 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
10: Oh, okay.
9: For a number of different reasons. We're going to be doing some updates as that continues to build over there in a big way. I've got some news today, ladies and gentlemen, that I can't tell you yet, but I will eventually, and it's pretty exciting stuff. Greg's aware of it, aren't you, Greg?
10: Yeah, a little bit.
9: Yeah, it might become a lot more visible to you on camera here in the very near future. We'll see about that. But in the meantime, Greg, I don't know what to ask you if I don't ask you. I'll just ask you this. How many cups of coffee do you think I had today, knowing that I'm exhausted and wiped out? Let's get started with that.
10: Three.
9: Three is light. I actually did four, but that was over the course of a four-hour period.
10: All right.
9: It's been a very long day. Hey, we've got news out of the First Circuit. The Second Amendment news just keeps coming in, ladies and gentlemen, and we're going to cover that with you. And then I'm going to kind of go off script a little bit. Do you know, ladies and gentlemen, who Heinrich Severlo is? Anybody, listeners, I want you to, probably if you do, you might not have heard the name in quite some time. Greg, do you know the name?
10: No.
9: Okay, Omaha Beach. I was just doing some reading earlier today, and I had forgotten about Heinrich Severlo, so I started watching.

0: What is up, my brother? Yeah, greatest day of the week, my friends. It's a Wednesday. It's the awesome day. And I tell you what, hold on. I got it for you right here. Ready for it? Ready for it?
1: Never
0: it
1: let you Wednesday, down.
2: My dudes.
0: That's right. It is Wednesday, my dudes. It is greatest day right here, man. We're ready to rock and roll. See, it is the post Monday,
3: the pre
0: Friday. Man, we are geared up. We are ready to go. We're just going to carpe diem all over this place.
3: Carpe diem all over the place. You know, that sounds a little bit different than it should.
0: That's the way it's supposed to. It's what we do. We do that on the show every day, man. I love it.
3: We're going to DM carpet.
0: Way,
4: carpe
0: that's
4: D's.
0: Right. And did you know today is the 1 year anniversary of the death of Ozzy Osbourne?
3: You know what? Kidding me? That was a year ago?
0: That was a year ago today. Amazing. I saw that. My wife, actually, we were on the phone about an hour
3: Seems
0: ago.
3: Like
0: and she
3: yesterday.
0: Said, I know, it was crazy. She, the wife called me a little while ago, and she asked me a random question. She goes, I saw a video, who's Aleister Crowley? And I said, Mr. Crowley, you need to listen to the Ozzy song. And I went to go listen to it, and then I saw it. Today was the 1 year anniversary of him passing.
3: Mr. Crowley, wow.
0: Yeah.
3: You know, since we're not on video, I could rip some Black Sabbath on the guitar here today. Since
0: there
3: we're
0: you
3: not
0: go.
3: On internet.
0: Do a tribute, man.
3: I didn't even think about that. I wish I had some time to warm up the chops on the... I got the Les Paul behind me here. It's beautiful. Les Paul Blueberry Burst. Les Paul 60 Standard. Rated the number one Les Paul model in the world. I see it's so easy to get off track here. Hey, Andy, have you heard the news out of the First Circuit? Let's go there first.
0: No, actually, I haven't. I did. It's funny you mention it. I actually just talked to our attorney general here in Kansas a couple hours ago. I was chatting with him for an interview this weekend, and he was talking about some pro-gun legislation that's some big wins across the board, but I don't think he mentioned that one.
3: Yeah, well, I'm glad, because I'm going to catch you a little bit off guard here, ladies and gentlemen. This one, we've had historic Second Amendment news, as you know, over the last couple of months, and it's only going to get better as time progresses. But we've had two interesting, can't call them defeats, because we know what they're up to. They're not defeats. We have been victorious like crazy where it matters. But the Seventh Circuit Court of Appeals upheld Cook County's assault weapons ban a couple weeks ago, as you know. Woo-hoo. Why? Because the Supreme Court has already agreed to hear cert, not only in just two assault weapons ban cases. And guys, I say assault weapons ban just because it's just part of the lexicon. It's just what people know it as, okay? They're not assault weapons, and all that's going to go bye-bye. But in the meantime, just for the sake of everybody listening that might not know the nuance that you might know as a gun nut and a freedom lover and a patriot, I hate to use the term, but I will. But it was the Cook County case that the Seventh Circuit just upheld as being constitutional, using the Bruin framework, which shows you how screwy they are, that the Supreme Court just took. In addition to the Connecticut case. Now, let's move a little bit over to the Connecticut case. Of course, shortly after that, just a few days ago, we got that massive Third Circuit decision that Trump flipped in a 10-5 decision, not a three-judge en banc panel. The entire circuit heard it, and it was 10-5. And the decision, which is incredibly strong, one of, if not the strongest, appellate decision ever written in favor of gun rights and the Second Amendment, and was written by a Biden appointee. Absolutely incredible stuff. I mean, there's just so much nuance in these cases like that. And then late yesterday, the First Circuit Court of Appeals. Now, the First Circuit encompasses Maine, Massachusetts, New Hampshire, and Rhode Island, and I believe Puerto Rico, U.S. territory in Puerto Rico, Andy. And the First Circuit, this was a three-judge panel, upheld by refusing to strike down Massachusetts' ban on weapons like the AR-15. So this begs a huge question. Why, when they know the court is taking the case, are they bothering with these decisions that they know, or they have to know, are going to be overturned, Andy? Because they know the Supreme Court has already granted cert in those cases, and they're all very familiar with the incredibly strong ruling that just came out of the Third Circuit, just south of the First Circuit. So let's get into the weeds with this. Why do you reckon, as we say down south, why do you reckon they are not only hearing these, but in the face of the Supreme Court taking these cases, knowing these are going to get struck down? Why do you think they're ruling this way in the first place? Any idea? I have a theory, but I want to hear yours.
0: I would say that is, to me, I smell a little bit of desperation coming from them. If they know it's going to be shot down, then why not load up the cases?

0: on their side try to overwhelm the system and say, look at all of these cases, look at all of these rulings that we've said, where obviously to them that the law says that we're allowed to make this judgment this direction and that we can make this decision. And they want to overwhelm the system, trying to essentially overload the system to where if the Supreme Court does come back and reverse all of this, then it all goes away. But look, this is their desperate attempt. The Democrats openly said, progressives openly said that they want to use the courts as that front line of defense to stop the Trump agenda, to stop pro-gun legislation, to stop whatever they want to. That's where they go to. And they love to utilize that. And they know the Supreme Court more than likely may reverse a lot of these. But to me, I see it as a sense of desperation. If you can just override the Supreme Court before they get to it with so many other cases, then they can try and use it as a PR stunt to say, look, overwhelmingly, kind of like the whole global warming thing, 95% of scientists agree about man-made climate change, that they can come back and say, look at all of these cases that we've ruled on that say that we're going this direction, and then look at the Supreme Court and how out of touch they are by reversing all of these different opinions that we've had from lower courts.
1: Very interesting. And as I'm listening to you, here's what comes to my mind. You are not wrong. You're just not quite all the way right. Does that make sense? I'll explain in just a second. Let me go here. Because you're not wrong. You just didn't go far enough, in my estimation. You could have gone farther. And let me explain by that, because I did, in my mind. I was thinking the same exact, my thought process was identical to yours. So let's go even further, right? They know they're going to get struck down. They know they do. They know they are. No question. So why? What are they doing? What's the game plan here? Now, do I believe the Seventh Circuit judges got together with the First Circuit judges and the Third Circuit judges got together and said, this is what? No, not at all. Now, this is where we're getting, well, I know you have a little conspiracy thing going on. Andy's got Conspiracy Wednesday on Garbage Day.
0: They have an underground nod going on there. They have an under the table nod. They know what's up.
1: Well, you know, they're all like-minded. And when you're like-minded, you don't even have to talk to each other. It's kind of like, you know, when your dog's hungry by the way your dog looks at you.
0: Right.
1: You can tell the difference in the look, whether she wants to go outside or whether she wants to eat, because you know your dog. Right. Same thing kind of here. They don't even have to communicate because they're so like-minded. Now, Greg, before I get into this, we're on the same page. We have 30 seconds, so I'm going to take it to the break with this. Andy, you are absolutely not wrong. And you're right. Just not quite. You just didn't go far enough. When we come back from the break, ladies and gentlemen, I'm going to go a little bit further here and explain exactly what I mean by that. And then I'm going to give you a blockbuster prediction coming back from this break that I've never said before on air regarding what I think might happen at SCOTUS. And we will discuss it with Andy Hoosier. This will be the first time you've heard it come out of my mouth. But I have a feeling that I might not be shocked if what I'm about to tell you actually happens. There's the hook and the tease. Armed American Radio's Daily Defense continues. Really fun conversation in the weeds here with Andy Hoosier when we come back. Don't go away. Armed American Radio listeners, you already know the name. 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
1: Yeah, welcome back to the show. Greg, I'm going to ask you one more time how many Blackout Coffees I had today, because I'm working on another one right now.
5: Let's see. You're working on another, so we're at 4.5?
1: Right now we're about 4.25.
5: All
1: yeah.
5: Right.
1: Yeah. Then we'll have to go to something later to bring that down. We'll see how that works out. BlackoutCoffee.com, ladies and gentlemen. We love the 1776 Patriot Roast at our house. Honest to goodness, if you've not been to Blackout Coffee and you want to try it, I'm going to tell you to try that one first, because I've had probably 10 different roasts so far because I'm on the Roast of the Month Club. This one's the bomb. They're all good, but this one just stands out to me for some reason. And you know how I'm telling you the truth, because they're all good, and it really doesn't matter I just want you to go to Blackout Coffee and participate and support a business that supports you and the Second Amendment and donates to all of the major organizations, the ones you're a member of or should be a member of. Blackout Coffee's got it going on. It's just good, strong, bold, rich, flavored coffee. And if you like that highly caffeinated stuff, they have that too, which I probably should have gotten into this morning but chose not to because that stuff scares me. You never know how I'm going to act on that stuff. It's bad enough with regular coffee with me. It's blackoutcoffee.com/AAR. Make sure to visit them and get on that roast of the month. You won't. But if you're only going to buy one or two bags just to try it out, try the 1776 Patriot. It's fantastic. Andy Hoosier, the voice of reason. Welcome back to the CZ Studios. Let's get into the weeds.
0: Let's do it.
1: You are not wrong. I just don't think you were all the way right. You could have gone further. And here's where I'm going with that. I believe, and this ties hand to hand with the bold prediction I'm about to make, I think what we could be seeing developing here is based on the previous two decisions we've seen, the Hamani case and the Wolford case over the last 4 to 6 weeks. Hamani was a 9-0 decision. In the concurrence, which kind of acted as a dissent, Ketanji Brown, even though she voted in the majority, made it clear that Bruin was precedent, but she didn't like the Bruin decision, thinks it's wrongly made, signaling that she would, if given the opportunity, overturn it. Sotomayor, in a prior decision, made it very clear when she said, Bruin tells us, Heller tells us, that guns in common use cannot be banned. And when that happened, I told you on these airwaves, she can't backtrack from that in a future decision. Lo and behold, the court takes two cases. Is she going to be able to backtrack from that? Highly unlikely, because both her and Ketanji Brown have actually recognized the Bruin precedent, as has Kagan. Could we be looking at a 9-0 decision based on that? Now, here's why I say that. Coming up, I'm talking about coming up in the next term when the court hears the two cases, the Viramontes case and the Higgins case. Two separate cases, same oral argument. Court's going to smack down those gun bans, guys. It may very well be a 9-0 decision. Here's where my rationale lies. When you look at the Seventh Circuit and you look at what the First Circuit's doing, they're speaking to they're working the liberal justices. Here's why this makes perfect sense. Now, I'm not telling you I know what the court's going to do. I'm telling you I'm not going to be shocked if it happens at all using this rationale. Think about this for a moment, ladies and gentlemen. If you're plugged in like we are here, if you listen to the show every day, you're likely plugged in. But it makes perfect, absolute perfect sense that the judges on the circuit courts are trying to reach the liberal justices, and it will fail. The liberal justices will likely issue very strong concurring opinions, just like they did in Hamani, while signaling that a future case that they can take down the road, if they secure a majority, they will in fact overturn it. Andy, I think they're going to use their concurrences because they've both admitted the precedent set in Bruin. All of them have.
0: Yeah.
1: I think we could be looking at a 9-0 decision, and I think what's happening with these other decisions coming out from the 1st and the 7th, this is a way to get to the other justices. Now, I might be reading a little bit too much into that, but based on what I just heard you say, no, you're in agreement with me. You just didn't quite go as far as I just did. That's what I said, but I said I don't think you're all the way right. Only because you're not wrong, you just didn't go that far.
0: Yeah, thoughts? So you're saying that they're trying to essentially influence these progressive judges that have already made the decision, like you said, that you know that you can't ban these regularly used firearms. They're trying to influence them. You know, I would agree with that. You know, and I guess that would be the only reason why they would try and cram as many of these cases in as possible with these lower courts. But if they get overturned, they just look really stupid. And even if they do sway a couple of the progressive judges and they make them look hypocrites, I mean, they are stupid and they are hypocrites. Well, of course they are. Look,
1: they can't make them look any dumber or hypocritical than they already are. Really, what I'm saying here, if you think about this, and they might not even be trying to reach, I think what they're doing is they're making a statement and setting up a concurring opinion that acts as a dissent, much like Ketanji Brown's concurrence in Hamani that we covered here in great detail. She opened her concurring opinion in the majority in the 9-0 Hamani decision just 6 weeks ago with, I respect Bruin as precedent that this court has set, then later went on to say, but she didn't agree with Bruin. it would make more sense for them to agree with Bruin, as they've all said, because it is, in fact, precedent. It's getting harder and harder for them to ignore that as more of these cases, especially after the Third Circuit, knowing that their colleagues are going to overturn it. Therefore, they can join the majority, admit that Bruin is precedent, and then in their concurring opinion, individually or joined together, I think in this case it would be individually because they'd each want to make a statement, they can use their concurring opinion to try to explain why they think it should eventually be overturned. I have to because it's precedent, but given the opportunity, Doug, I'm going to take you down. Because, guys, there will eventually be another Democrat in office. And we know what they want to do to the courts. Take it away.
0: Well, exactly. And I think that's the longer term play here is that, look, they're trying to set up this narrative that the Supreme Court right now is biased. I mean, we've literally had Jamie Raskin out there saying that we have illegitimate Supreme Court justices
1: because they lose right now.
0: Because they lose. But if they set enough of the precedents with these lower courts making these decisions, then to them, that sets a narrative that when they get into power, when they have the presidency, if they get the majority in Congress, that allows them to stack the courts by adding more justices out there and saying, look, we have to get back to rationale because look how fringe our U.S. Supreme Court is with all of these lower cases from all these different state Supreme Courts and all these different federal judges around the country that have made these decisions. And our Supreme Court at the federal level is completely out of touch and overruling every one of them. We need to correct that course and we have to stack the courts. I think there's a longer play here, which is what they're trying to do, because whether they win over the current progressive Supreme Court justices or not, I don't think really matters. I think it's more of just that narrative of if we can overload the system at the lower level, that justifies why we have to reform the Supreme Court at a federal level as soon as we get the opportunity to do so.
1: I don't disagree with you at all. Again, I just don't think you went far enough. And I'll explain when we come in. I know you got cut off by the clock, too. I know where your head is at on that. And you're absolutely spot on. You and I are on the same page here. I'm just in the let's go even further down the rabbit hole mood today. And when we come back, I'll do that. I want to go into that a little bit more, into that thought process about agree with precedent, make yourself look good like you respect precedent, then issue a scathing concurrence signaling what you will do when given the opportunity. Might make you look better and smarter than disagreeing with what you already know is going to happen and issue a scathing dissent that won't matter. We'll be back right after this.
3: 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Look, I think you'll agree with me that as gun owners, we need to have each other's backs. That's regardless of what state we call home. Here at AAR, we discuss it every day, and we're heard in every state. Right now, Virginians desperately need our help. That means me, and that means you. 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
1: 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And if you want some AAR swag, if you go over to the website now, we've got everything up there for you. JEOutfitters.com. And Andy Hoosier, you've got swag up there also, JE Outfitters. You can go right to the top and find Armed American Radio button and the Andy Hoosier, Hoosier Voice of Reason button and pick up some dueling swag. How about that, Andy?
2: I love it. I actually have not made that official announcement on my show yet, so that's exciting. I saw it. There's some really cool swag. I was planning on ordering my own shirt before I actually announced it so I could wear it when I announced it. But yeah, J.E.
1: Well, I blew that, Greg.
2: Nope, that's all right. I love it because it was going to happen here in the next day or two anyway. So, JEOutfitters.com. And then, Voice of Reason and Armed American Radio. You can find the tabs right on the top of their page. Here's the cool thing, Mark, and that's why it fit. He's been a longtime listener of my show forever, and we connected up. And when I talked to him, I said, we have to do this for Armed American Radio as well because he was already doing this. But I believe it's $5 of every purchase that you make on his every order actually goes to a Second Amendment organization of your choice from either, Gun Owners of America, Second Amendment,
1: wherever you want it to go,
2: NRA, wherever you want it to go. A portion of the sale actually goes towards these organizations that he gives to them. So when I heard that, I said, we got to do this as a joint effort. So it's a partnership between you and I, man, and Jim Eagle Outfitters. And it's awesome. I can't wait to get this thing going.
1: Yeah. And well, I apologize. Well, here's the good part. This isn't your show. So there you go.
2: That's right.
1: Well,
2: and I have it on my website.
1: The announcement. I didn't blow it.
2: Yeah, I haven't made the official announcement on air. It's on my website now as a link, so people can go to my website and get the link as well as your website. So it's official. I just not on the radio yet.
1: That's okay. Well, you've made me feel a little bit better about that, Andy Hoosier. Come in here all excited, and I bring you down. I'm sorry. I didn't mean to do that.
2: Nah, man, I'm excited. But it's a great time.
1: This is good stuff.
2: We officially have radio swag. Yeah.
1: Well, maybe we can put an AAR and Voice of Reason thing together and get a cool slogan going there, too. But, yeah.
2: That's right.
1: By the way, both Armed shows American are powerful. Talkers, heavy 100-hitter radio shows, ladies and gentlemen. So take advantage of that. And the prices are really good, particularly for what you get. This is high-quality stuff. It's high-quality merch. All right, Andy. Now, I have to be fair here for just a second. When I said they are stupid, look, Kagan and Sotomayor are not stupid women. I disagree with them vehemently on their politics. For the most part, I've never had a conversation with them, but I can tell by the way they rule. Ketanji Brown, on the other hand, she's dumber than Charlie Brown. She'll kick that football. She'll try kicking that football every fall, and we'll never get the message. Okay? That's how dumb she is. I'll stay on that one, and I'll stand on that. But the other two? No, Andy, when I think about that dynamic in play there, again, I have to say this. I'm not a lawyer. This is my personal opinion, having followed many of these cases over the years. Very difficult. And that's what makes these conversations fun, because we will get an answer. We're going to find out when they rule, Andy.
2: Yeah.
1: You know, and I'm not predicting that's going to happen. I'm saying I won't be shocked if it does. I believe that it would give them better chops. It would make them look better. It would make them look unbiased by accepting the precedent in Bruin, which has just been strengthened three times over the last, 6 to 8 months, going back to Rahimi, Hamani, and Wolford, and is about to get really strengthened coming up in the next term. That would make them appear to their base, not to their base, to everybody outside their base, as being fair-minded, and then being able to put the but in their concurrence. It would make sense, Andy.
2: Yeah. It would. Yeah, it would make sense with how they approach this one. Look, I mean, you're right. I disagree with them vehemently. I don't know if they are necessarily the brightest individuals, the brightest crayons in the boxes, because they've made some really bad decisions on constitutional interpretation that seem, at least to me, very blatant. 14th Amendment and birthright citizenship being one of those.
1: Yeah.
2: So I think that, you know, they've made some horrible decisions. But at the same time, you're right. I mean, if they're going to look at least relatively consistent, I would expect the ruling like you're predicting here. The speculation is then, why are these state Supreme Courts trying to take on as many of these cases as they can now, knowing what that outcome may potentially look like down the road?
1: Well, they've had the cases, but, you know, rather than just letting them go.
2: Exactly.
1: Until SCOTUS rules, there's a reason for that.
2: Right.
1: Just like, you know, I speculate that the Third Circuit, and I called it, if you look at the YouTube channel, guys, if you're not subscribed over there, we're pox on you. You need to subscribe. Thousands are doing that. Guys, you need to go over there, okay? We're up like 300 or 400%. So do that. The videos are coming out every day. And I think there's so many different rabbit holes to go down here, Andy. My gosh. You got to make up your own mind on this stuff, ladies and gentlemen. You just kind of got to make up your own mind here. Take what you hear here. H-E-A-R-H-E-R-E, and figure it out for yourself and have fun thinking this stuff through. Because the fun part about this is, like I said, you're going to get an answer. We're going to find out. But like, let me go back to what I was saying about the Third Circuit. I used the word in the videos I put out, roadmap. And I asked our powerhouse lineup on Sunday, Andy, is the Third Circuit feeding a roadmap to the Supreme Court? Well, that would seem to imply that the Third Circuit, if you use that definition, might be saying, oh, we don't, you know, they're not as smart as we are, so let's give them a roadmap. That's not what's happening. But the decision itself can certainly be used as a roadmap and signals to SCOTUS that the Bruin decision they made, this is how it will be followed in logical order for those who actually respect precedent and support our Bill of Rights. So it right. makes sense. And then you could do the same thing on the flip side, which is why the First and the Seventh decided to go ahead and issue these rulings. Well, the Third Circuit gave us the split we've finally been looking for, albeit after Supreme Court had already granted cert in the cases. This is fascinating times, or I should say these are fascinating times that we are living in. Andy Hoosier, the voice of reason, when we come back, I want to talk a little bit about this German. And if those of you that might be online while we're doing this, please don't do this while you're driving. Please be safe. But he's known as the Beast of Omaha. And I started reading this today, and it's a remarkable story. We'll be right back with Andy. Hi, guys, it's Mark. Look, I think you'll agree with me that as gun owners, we need to have each other's backs. That's regardless of what state we call home. Here at AAR, we discuss it every day, and we're heard in every state. Right now, Virginians desperately need our help. That means me, and that means you. You've heard the old saying, there's power in numbers, and helping in Virginia is as simple as joining Virginia Citizens Defense League. I'm a member, and I don't live in Virginia. You don't have to live there to join and stand up for your rights, because it is your rights. What you're seeing in Virginia is what the Democrats will do to you if they take all three levers of power in Washington, D.C. in the future, and it is possible. 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

0: Oh, that makes me want to pick up the Les Paul sitting behind me, because the Marshall's glowing red over there. The tubes are cooking.
1: Oh, well done.
0: That's really good.
1: Well done. That's done. Beautiful.
0: Well played. Isn't that great? Greg, we have another one. Can you play that as well?
2: I've got a few of them, but the two that I currently have queued up, and here we go.
0: Let's play the other one.
2: Hold on. I got to have the pot up and on.
0: Ladies and gentlemen, it's...
3: Welcome to...
1: Oh, here we go. There we go.
0: That's a little bit more up your alley. I told Greg he played both. I said, I'll take the first one. Actually, it was the second one, and that's why we queued that one up. He played first. I happen to like that. The really good stuff. And since we're not online, we can play that for you.
1: Yeah.
0: And not get hurt. So every time, maybe, Andy, when you're on, we just want two cameras so we can play those regions. Actually, we can play them on radio. You just can't hear them when we're online. So yeah, there's always that. Yep. There's always that. All right, Andy, fascinating conversation. And here's the fun part. We're going to find out whether we're right or what right. whether our chain of logic here is feasible. And it is feasible. I mean, all of it makes sense. It's just a matter of, you know, here's the deal. Here's the bottom line. The three liberal justices have a decision to make, okay? Agree with precedent, appear to be fair to the other side, and then signal to their side that when given the opportunity, they will overturn and do that in a concurrence or dissent and write three separate dissents or one dissent and each one concur with that dissent. So we're going to find out. It's going to be fun to watch. Andy, have you ever heard of Heinrich Severlo? I asked you that at the beginning of the show.
1: I don't think so. He's a German soldier.
0: He was born in Metzingen, Germany, in a farming family in 1923. And I'd heard about him. He's known as the Beast of Omaha. Does that ring a bell to you, listeners? Does that ring a bell to you? The Beast of Omaha. Here's why. Because the Germans didn't think, or many of the troops were told that the invasion was going to come at a different beach. Of course, it wound up the Americans poured in on Omaha Beach for the most part, was where most of the killing field was in June. And I started reading about this today, and I thought, wow, this is an incredible story. He was transferred to the 3rd Battery of the 321st German Artillery Regiment and was trained as a dispatch rider. And then he was sent to the Eastern Front, where he got he was hospitalized and wounded and all that kind of crap. But he wound up on Omaha Beach in what was referred to as Widerstandsnest 62, or Resistance Nest 62. It was an MG-42 machine gun nest on Omaha Beach. And it happened to be the single best position for field of fire for visibility on Omaha Beach for the Germans that day. Needless to say, he was in a position to wipe out a ton of Americans, and he did. The first wave of bombers came in around 5 a.m., and he made it clear that that the chalky white smoke was almost overwhelming. Some of the men in his nest were wounded, but none were killed in that machine gun nest. He grabbed an MG-42 machine gun and got ready for the advance, which at that point he knew was coming. And he had already received orders to fire when the enemy, us, was still knee-deep in the water, unable to move. Be a bad position to be in, ladies and gentlemen. And that's when, in bursts of just plain old nothing can be described other than hellfire, they started defending, and some reports say their land. It was not their land. They thought it was their land. He recalled seeing the first American soldier, and he referred to it as the first American kill, which was a bullet shot through a helmet hitting an American in the head. And that was the first kill he saw on Omaha Beach. He continued to fire for 9 straight hours. Now, wow. As they said, over 12,000 rounds. 12,000 rounds seems light to me. But, you know, you're listening to somebody that if I go out with less than 2 magazines and 57 rounds, that's light to me, okay? Because I know how much I can shoot at a range. So that seems light in 9 hours, particularly if you're firing an MG-42, which was just a horrific German machine gun responsible for many, many, many, many thousands of American deaths during World War II. But nonetheless, He claims that he fired for 9 straight hours, only slowing down to let the MG-42 cool down from time to time. And he was being belt-fed and bullet-fed by people that he didn't even know, he claimed in a memoir later. And when he wasn't firing the MG-42, he was laying down rifle fire. He continuously fired for 9 straight hours. He was, when he ran out of MG-42 rounds, he began firing anti-artillery rounds. Or anti-artillery rounds or anti-aircraft rounds. But either one, every fifth round was a tracer. That led the USS Frankfurt to find out where he was, and they started raining shells down, and he was wounded, severely wounded. He lived. He survived. He went to Colville, retreated to Colville, where he got medical attention. He was later sent to Boston, here in the United States, where he did his time. And then he was, I forget where he was sent after that, but let's just say his life was not good after that for a while. He was a prisoner of war in Boston. Then he was sent to England in 1946, where he was put into forced labor until 1947, when he finally got back to his family farm. He then met many of the Americans after the war. And here's the deal. He claims in his memoir that was published in 2000, and it was called WN62, and I will read it. He claimed he took out more than 1,000 American soldiers, but he felt the number was closer to 2,000, that he was responsible for between 1,000 and 2,000 American deaths. Now, when you look at the total casualties at Omaha Beach, that might be a stretch, because they were between 1,900 and 3,000, 3,200, somewhere in that range, which would make either the casualty count wrong or his count wrong, one of the two. But nonetheless, he is responsible. He lived till he was 82 years old. He died of old age at 82 years old. But he claims that he killed between 1,000 and 2,000 Americans. I want you to think about that for just a minute. When I started reading about that in a little bit more depth, I've heard of the Beast of Omaha, and I just never really looked into it. Andy, that's unbelievable. My question is, how do you sleep at night? He claimed he didn't. He said it haunted him for the rest of his life. And you got to wonder, if you believe in an afterlife or anything, you know, where is he now? Is the excuse I was just following orders going to work with the man upstairs? You know, I don't know. It's such a what you talk about, a horrific day. Good heavens, Andy, you get 30 seconds for that.
1: Yeah. I had to what get a wild story. Before. Yeah. No, I'm glad. And I'm glad you brought it up. I love hearing World War II stories. I love hearing stories about this generation and what they went through and what they did, even from that other side of the aisle. And you're right. What a story. And look, I mean, the fact that it does haunt him, I can imagine it does. I don't know whose numbers are correct, his or, you know, the stats from that day. I know it was obviously a lot, and I'm sure in his mind with what he was doing and then that zone that he was in for 9 hours straight, I can only imagine what he thought actually happened. But man, what a story, and what a time to be alive. The greatest generation, for sure.
0: Incredible. It's incredible stuff. And I can promise you that he didn't even know it was 9 hours by the time it was all said and done, at probably the blink of an eye. But what an absolutely horrific day, and it speaks volumes about the bravery of our men that went on that beach that day and faced that fire in those first two waves. Just incredible stuff. Yeah. Anyway, interesting. Look it up, The Beast of Omaha, ladies and gentlemen. Always fun to get yourself educated, okay? Andy Hoosier, you have 5 seconds. Where can people listen to you? Coming up next.
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0: God bless you on a Wednesday for making it the greatest day of the week here at Garbage Day at the Ranch. Guys, we're going to get up and do it again tomorrow because they don't want us to. Will we be right? Our opinions, we're going to find out. I'll see you on the radio tomorrow. Stay safe.
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9: Ladies and gentlemen, welcome inside the CZ Studios. Mark Walters on the line with you today. How the heck are you? Lots going on today out there in gun world. 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We're waiting for Rob Pincus to join us. Rob was just in New Jersey when the news broke up in New Jersey. Well, that's his home state, and we're working on some audio things with Rob right now, but we'll have him in here in just a couple of minutes. We're doing some work in the background there for you. But as we do that, Greg in Dallas, Texas, I'm just going to go ahead and take this for you because I know you're working behind the scenes. 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We don't want you doing that while you're driving, okay? Don't be that person. 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So please don't watch us while we're live. That's not a cool thing to do. In the meantime, Greg, I'll let you tell people where to go to get on the Telegram chat, and then we'll go right to the phones.
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9: Yeah, that will do it. Rob Pincus, my brother from another mother. How you doing, my friend?
11: I'm doing pretty good, man. How are you today?
9: I'm doing good. Are you still in Jersey? Still in Jersey?
11: I'm not. I'm back down in western North Carolina, probably just a few hours from you, actually.
9: Yeah, you're not far from me at all. Not far from me at all. Rob, you and I had a great conversation earlier today. That, ladies and gentlemen, I've known Rob. Rob, how many years? I forget. I think I've been to more. I've been to more events with you, I think, over the years than I have even Alan Gottlieb over all of these years. But nonetheless,
11: could be true. Imagine it's a couple of decades.
9: Suffice to say, we've got a lot under our belt together, and you and I have watched this thing develop. And this thing, of course, being the fight for our rights and our Second Amendment rights. We've watched this develop for many, many years together. And we've agreed on most everything. We've disagreed on some things, which is always fun to have you on the program when that happens. I don't think we're in any disagreement here today, though. You were just in New Jersey, and that is your home state. You were there when the Third Circuit decision broke. I want the lowdown from you, kind of if we can recreate the conversation we probably should have taped earlier, which was great radio. Let's see if we can bring that back to life, right? Let's bring it to the mics. What happened while you were there?
11: Yeah, so it's an interesting week for sure. I was hit with the news earlier.

0: has ruled that New Jersey capacity limitations and feature-based assault weapons ban laws are, which we already knew, unconstitutional. And that is a huge deal for literally my brother, as well as a lot of my great friends and family members and associates that I've had for, you know, my entire life in New Jersey behind enemy lines.
1: So what was the feeling? Because you're plugged into this industry. Everybody that you deal with is somehow plugged into this industry. Brother, family, friends, everything you do, you train up there, you've run courses up there for years, you've lived up there, you were raised there, you have a lot of friends that are gun shop owners up there. How is the, first of all, I'm going to assume the mood was just ecstatic when the Third Circuit decision broke, particularly because of the strength of it.
0: Well, you know, I tease this appearance here on Armed American Radio to people watching my social media as we were going to discuss the good, the bad, and the confused, because, you know,
1: yeah,
0: of course it's a great ruling, but there's a lot of confusion. And one of the things that's always, you know, I left New Jersey in 1988, very late in the year 1988. I finished high school down there in Georgia, even closer to where you are right now. And, you know, I've never considered moving back. It's just an untenable situation, yeah, for me. But I've got lots of great friends, and I've done a lot of business there, and obviously family members. I go back. I'm probably seeing my mom, you know, every couple months nowadays. And I love being back there. There's some great things about the state, but the bureaucracy, the taxes, and certainly the gun laws are not among the great things about the Garden State. So I've dealt with this for a long time, but I've supported New Jersey Second Amendment Association, all the work of Anthony Calandro and Gun for Hire, certainly Tony Simon, the 2A diversity shoot, run classes up there, help my friends try to navigate the space. SC Arms, when Derek Patera opened that shop up, he was the very first shop to sell the gun that I designed, the Avidity Arms PD-10. We've made some of the other configurations for semi-automatic long guns, you would call them. I guess New Jersey calls them others. They're not pistols or rifles. So I've done a lot of work there. I've watched this topic, obviously, very, very closely. And one thing I can tell you about New Jersey gun owners is they're all rightfully skeptical. Mm-hmm. And for the most part, they're pretty wary. So while most people would think, let's celebrate the W, what I saw when I got to New Jersey last weekend was a lot of hesitation, skepticism, and honestly, confusion, because there are no straight answers on the legal front in New Jersey. You've got the New Jersey State Police that are ultimately going to kind of do what they want until and maybe even after courts tell them they can't. You've got the New Jersey Attorney General's office, and of course you've got a new governor in New Jersey. Both of those offices want to see more gun control. They're basically anti-gun entities, as the lawsuit against Jordan Vinroe showed very clearly last week. And their initial response to the court ruling didn't add any clarity to the situation. So right now what you've got in New Jersey is a lot of people sort of waiting for an overtly green go light, and a few people who figure that decision on the 17th was their overtly green go light,
1: yeah,
0: and they're driving forward.
1: Yeah, they are driving forward. And this is, ladies and gentlemen, if you're listening in New Jersey in particular, at some point during the show, you're just going to get some sound advice. What I believe to be sound advice, because navigating this right now, is it safe to say, could be treacherous, right? For a lot of different reasons. Number one, look, New Jersey has shown a propensity to not give a crap about court decisions and will find a way around whatever they can find a way around. But let's get right to the bottom line here, Rob, as we get started today. The decision, when it came down, did not immediately take effect, or did it?
0: Well, like so many things in the legal area, you're going to ask three lawyers, and you're going to get four different pieces of advice. Most of the lawyers that I'm seeing opine on this are saying, "Wait." However, there's no clarity on what exactly people are waiting for. Some people are saying we're waiting for this mandate to come down from the Third Circuit Court to the lower court. Some people are saying we're waiting for the New Jersey State Police to give guidance, which they've said they would do by the 31st. Some people are saying we're going to wait and see if the New Jersey Attorney General's office is going to try to get a stay against this ruling by the circuit court so that they can appeal to the Supreme Court, which they've said is they're considering options. There are some defined windows where specifically the Third Circuit Court needs to take action. They need to send this mandate down to the lower court by August 10th. So the people that I think are hedging their bets the most are telling people to wait until the 10th.

0: Then you've got another group who are going by what the New Jersey State Police said, and they're saying, well, let's wait till the 31st mm-hmm. of July. And again, you've got some people who are driving forward, and I can't say I blame them. You know, people have been waiting for a long time to see these doors open. They're fully aware that, just like has happened several times in California, sometimes these doors open for a brief period, and then they're slammed shut again. And there are people who want to take advantage of this Third Circuit Court ruling immediately, and they're driving forward with folding stocks, adjustable stocks, and standard capacity magazines.
1: Yeah, unpinning their AR. Look, ladies and gentlemen, what you just heard from Rob is a two-hour program, and we're going to try to cram as much of that into the remaining three segments that we have. And I want to focus, Rob, as we talked about earlier today in preparation for today's show, as we address some of this confusion. There's three issues at stake. It is the Third Circuit's mandate, number one. It is the state police, who have already issued a statement, as Rob just mentioned, saying we'll know more up on the 31st, and then, of course, the AG. Now, when we come back from the break, I'm going to break all three of those down, and we'll do them one at a time, and we'll talk about each one of them. And, Rob, you just mentioned a fascinating point, and that was if they were to seek an injunction. Ladies and gentlemen, I'm going to explain to you what happens there, because remember, this was a full circuit panel. This was a 10-5 decision. When we come back from this break, I'll explain what that means and why the state likely has no prayer there whatsoever. But it's Jersey, and we've seen what can happen in New Jersey. Again, keep in mind as we go to this break, this was a full circuit panel decision. There's nowhere else to go. I'll explain it when we come back. Rob and I will talk about it, break it down for you. Don't go away. Armed American Radio listeners, you already know the name. 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
1: Yeah, welcome back to the show, ladies and gentlemen. Blackout Coffee, Greg in Dallas, Texas. I was up in the studio at 2:30 this morning, and I have not gone back to sleep. I even watched the Spielberg Disclosure Day movie at about 6 after I got done ripping some guitar practice. How many cups of Blackout Coffee do you think I had today to start my day?
7: After all that, I know I need about 15 of them, but I'm going to go with probably 3.
1: A tray. It nice. Was. Yes, it was. Nice. Uno, dos, tres. Yes, I had 3 cups of Blackout Coffee today, ladies and gentlemen. BlackoutCoffee.com/AAR. 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We've got Rob Pincus on camera for you now. Rob, you're looking good on the radio, my brother. You always do. You never age a day. It's good to see you on the radio, brother. How are you? Okay, I can't hear you. No, he's there. I hear you. No, I don't. Let me see. Oh, he's not on your phone line. Rob, we need you to call in. We need you to call in on the phone. Rob's going to call in on the phone here in a second. I apologize, ladies and gentlemen. We've got a camera. So he's going to stay on camera, and he's going to call, and Greg's going to put him on the line. So you get to listen to me talk more about Blackout Coffee. Actually, I want to tell you about the water we put in. That's a CP Cove Pure, so we'll deal with that. All right, Rob Pincus, we've got you here now. Can you hear us okay, brother?
0: I can hear you. You can hear me. And I think you're getting audio on the phone plus the camera, right?
1: All right, we're good. We got everything. Your audio from the phone is what's coming in through the camera, so you're good to rock and roll. All right, Rob, let's go back and break down these three issues, okay? The first one, let me start with the Third Circuit mandate. Now, when you talk about the state seeking an injunction, normally the panel that handles these cases, as you know, is a 3-judge panel, and the appeal would be for an en banc panel to hear it, which would be the full active judge. Full active judge panel. This was the full panel that heard it. It wasn't en banc. They've got nowhere else to go other than to petition the Supreme Court. They can seek an injunction through the Third Circuit, ask the full panel for that injunction. Odds they get that from the panel that just wrote this decision, Rob, are slim to none in my estimation, but that won't stop Jersey AG from at least asking. Do you feel that way?
0: I don't. I guess I'm not as confident. I'm afraid that, given the way courts try to cooperate with each other and try to all get along and try to work together in the federal court system, my concern would be that they would allow the injunction, knowing that the Supreme Court was going to rule. What I'm much more skeptical of, however, that's if it goes that way. I don't know that the Attorney General's office wants to push this. You know, there is already an assault weapons ban case. It's going to be going before the Supreme Court of the United States, SCOTUS, next year. They've already accepted that case. We're standing by to watch all these state-level feature-based assault weapons bans go away. But I don't think the New Jersey Attorney General's office wants to take this to the United States Supreme Court, not the Supreme Court that we have this year and next year.
1: I think you're right about that. Again, it's Jersey, so we could be all over the board. You never really know what's going to happen there. But let's go into Petrolino's column that you and I talked about earlier. Because, guys, there's a little bit of speculation here, a lot of educated knowledge that we're talking about here, but a lot of speculation as well. So let's talk a little bit about that. The Third Circuit's decision is effective July 31st, 2026. That from the AG's office originally. But then they backtracked on that. And now they're talking about what they said was, and I'll quote, "We have until July 31st, 2026 to petition the court for rehearing. Good luck with that. The decision was strong and it was firm, and I don't think that's going to happen." But it could. Then 7 days later on August 7th is when the decision is effective. Now, that's a spokesperson for the Attorney General. This is pursuant, they said, to federal rules of appellate procedure 40 and 41. Rule 40, Rob, pertains to the timeline a party may seek a panel rehearing, a petition for rehearing, en banc, or both. Now, this was already an en banc panel. It's noteworthy that the combined cases were already heard en banc. Unless the time is shortened or extended by order or local rule, any petition for panel rehearing or en banc must be filed within 14 days. So if you put all of this together, that puts us around August 10th. So there's some coinciding here that appears to be accurate from both the AG and when we would expect a word or a mandate from the court.
0: And there's a quote from a lawyer who actually spoke with the circuit court, with the clerk's office of the circuit court, from John Petrolino. Well, people can see that article, by the way. After this show, I suggest they read it over at Bearing Arms. John also is from New Jersey. He's got his finger on the pulse of generally what's going on in the 2A world, but especially in that state. And he says that his source is saying that the clerk's office specifically has said that they will send a mandate down on the 10th. Now, my understanding is they could send it anytime between now and the 10th. And again, I take all of this with a grain of salt. You know, there are people who are waiting for, again, this big green light. There are people who are probably going to be skeptical of it. Unfortunately, I know there's people in Jersey that we've essentially already lost to their own lack of stamina, where they've given up. Now, these are the same people who 15 years ago had given up on ever having concealed carry permits in New Jersey. We have concealed carry permits in New Jersey right now, and we're going to have fully featured ARs again in New Jersey with standard capacity magazines. It's just a question of, are you going to the shop to get that today? Are you going to wait a week and a half? Or are you going to wait 2.5 weeks? Or are you going to sit back for 6 months and let other people do it first until you're really confident? And everybody's on a different sliding scale when it comes to their comfort with this ruling and with, honestly, trusting the New Jersey State Police.
1: Yeah, and I didn't want to really spend a lot of time. And folks, if you're watching, I do have John Petrolino's article up there. You can see the headline. It's NJAG Backtracks on Date of Gun and Magazine Ban's Demise. We'll leave it up there for you as we go through some of it with you, just so you can get a look at it. You can find it at bearingarms.com. I, in fact, just got a text from John a little bit ago and notified him that we were, in fact, using his article. It's a great piece, and it gives him some explanation. Regarding the state police in New Jersey, I didn't really want to focus too much. I wasn't intending, Rob, to focus too much on them, because my thought process was they're going to do whatever the court tells them to do. But that doesn't always hold true in New Jersey.
0: I don't know that I would say that. I'm going to say they're going to do whatever the Attorney General's office is going to tell them to do. I think I would go with that statement. I just don't know that the Attorney General or this governor is going to be as obedient to the federal court system as we would expect.
1: All right, so what are the ramifications to that? Because this is why there's a monkey wrench. If we didn't have the SCOTUS already granting cert in two of these cases, the dynamics that we're talking about would be entirely different. And I would say that the new governor, Cheryl, or whatever her name is, Mickey, Mikey, whatever she pronounces her name as, My guess would be that she would, just like everybody else in the blue states, New York, California, Maryland, Illinois, particularly Massachusetts and others, just thumb their nose at the decision, because it's not a SCOTUS decision. It's a circuit decision. And I would suggest that that's what they would do. But because SCOTUS is involved here now, I don't know that they have that option. I'm not really sure how they're going to handle this. That's why I said we're coming at this from an educated view, only because we've seen this happen in the past. But this is new. We're in new territory here.
0: Absolutely. I really do think it's a situation of risk tolerance for any gun owner in New Jersey and for the retailers. You know, I mentioned SC Arms earlier. You know, they've proudly and loudly said through their social media and their actions in their store that they're moving forward. I'm sure other stores are as well. I'm not aware of it, particularly because I don't know them. I also know other gun shops that I deal with in New Jersey who have announced that they're not going to do anything until the 31st. Now, you know, my question is, are they now going to change their mind and say they're not doing anything until the 10th? That's, or are they going to change their mind back and say, well, we're going to follow the lead of SC Arms, who was the first shop to go forward? I'm not sure what's going to happen. What I do honestly believe, however, and, you know, I was hanging out.
1: 5 seconds, Rob. We're on the break.
0: We'll talk about it after the break.
1: You got it. I love it because Rob can take hosting responsibilities. He gets it. He's been doing this a long time. We're going to be back with Rob Pincus. I want to talk about some of that. The risk tolerance here is going to be a fascinating part of this conversation. We'll continue on the flip side. Don't go away.
4: 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Look, I think you'll agree with me that as gun owners, we need to have each other's backs. That's regardless of what state we call home. Here at AAR, we discuss it every day, and we're heard in every state. Right now, Virginians desperately need our help. That means me, and that means you. 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VCDL.org. 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
8: Tired of the usual liberal versus conservative treatment that strangles most media debates? 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Alan Nathan's mantra?
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0: 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And that's a beautiful thing. Welcome to the great state of Texas. Also, if you want to keep these phones silent, when you're out and about like I do, when I'm at conventions, many of which I've attended with our guest Rob Pincus today, I have the SLNT silent, slnt.com/AAR. If you want to see these, get the starter pack. It's a great way to do it, just like I did. But it will keep your phone from being geofenced. It will keep your phone safe in any hotel, any convention center you're at, anywhere in public. The CIA and the NSA cannot find you, ladies and gentlemen. That holds true for your family as well, so just keep that in mind. These things work. I've got the pack. I've had them, and I've used them at these events for years. slnt.com/AAR. We'll talk more about our great partners when we come back. Rob Pincus, welcome back in, my friend. So let's keep going into this. Let's talk about some risk factor here now. This was a fun part of our conversation today, ladies and gentlemen, because now we get into the weeds. If you own a gun shop, listeners, I'm going to ask you this question. On the heels of this ruling, do you begin doing what Rob was saying some of them are doing? Do you begin stocking? Do you begin selling at this point? Before a mandate, Rob, is issued by the court, let's assume the date is going to be the 10th. I see John Petrolino is in the chat. John, if I'm wrong, please let us know. I see that you're in there. Let us know, and we'll bring that information live to listeners. But it looks like the 10th, assuming they don't appeal for an injunction and actually get one, since SCOTUS has taken the two cases on the heels of what was a very, very strong ruling. I don't see that happening. Now we've got the 31st. I think you're right. On further thought, state cops are going to do what the AG says. The AG is likely going to do what the Third Circuit says. So that's why I'm focusing on the 10th. Do you wait till the 10th? And what is that risk assessment there? Could you technically be arrested if you don't? And if you put yourself out there doing mag dumps with magazines that were illegal yesterday, are you one of those dumb criminals that's filming yourself committing a crime and sticking it out there on YouTube and opening yourself up for arrest? And would they arrest you? And if they did, where would that go? And are you willing to be a test case? There's so much going on here, Rob. It's yours. Take it.
1: Well, yeah, like I was saying, it's all about the risk tolerance and then risk mitigation when it comes to the individual gun owners and the FFL. Now, as a manufacturer, as an FFL, I'm outside of New Jersey. I don't have to worry about New Jersey State Police, right? Now, again, I see a good friend of mine getting sued civilly by the New Jersey Attorney General's Office for actions he's accused of having done in Pennsylvania that somehow they're trying to prove has a negative harm effect that they can put a dollar value on in New Jersey. Now, I read the civil complaint. I don't see it, but I know that that's costing him a lot of money, a lot of time, and a lot of grief. And it's as easy for me to say, if Avidity Arms had regular full-featured ASARs, our version of the AR-15, in stock right now, and a dealer called me up from New Jersey, or a gun owner, a would-be gun owner, a first-time gun owner from New Jersey, calls up my shop today and says, hey, I want to buy one of those ASARs. Will you ship it to my local dealer? I'm going to say absolutely yes. Because ultimately, at the end of the day, it's going to be on that dealer and that individual what happens in New Jersey. So I don't have a big role to play there in terms of mitigating risk. I think the risk to me and my company would be incredibly low. But I would absolutely want to support that individual and that retailer if they wanted to move forward. And like I said, the ones that are moving forward now, they get a big salute from me. You know, when we talk about pushing the envelope, we talk about testing boundaries, we talk about, you know, being that test case. I always say I can do more good out of federal prison than I can in federal prison when it comes to the Second Amendment fight. If there's a ruling and that ruling says, hey, this is no longer going to be a thing, I don't think you're going to have a local jurisdiction. I don't even think you're going to have a New Jersey individual state police trooper who's going to try to convict somebody of if they went into Pennsylvania yesterday and bought a standard capacity magazine, brought it back across the bridge, and they said, "Hey, here I am. The Third Circuit Court just ruled." I don't think that person really has much to worry about. I think the retailers that are doing it, I think that's hero status. I think the retailers that are doing it out loud and saying it proudly, hey, we're moving forward, I really do think that they're the ones who are trailblazing. I personally think they're in the right. I personally think that they're not going to have any negative fallout if this goes the way I think it's going to go. But they are taking a risk, and I think that has to be acknowledged.
0: There's no question, and one of the concerns I gathered from listening to you as an FFL outside of New Jersey, Let's take that 3D printing case, which New Jersey went after a Texas company trying to prove harm. And it's very similar in Pennsylvania right now, where New Jersey is trying to say, hey, anybody outside, they'll go after anybody if they can claim that it's harming New Jersey. I could absolutely see them coming after you for shipping a gun to a dealer, even as an FFL, that they would claim was yet still in violation of New Jersey law. See, I don't trust
1: them. They could.
0: Them.
1: Yeah, I wouldn't put it past them potentially to try. But the reality is I could have done that last month, and then that FFL could put it up on GunBroker and sell it to somebody in Pennsylvania through another FFL. So the risk is lower with that federal firearms license, you know, in my folder or in the drawer of those retailers in New Jersey. When the individual walks into that shop and says, I want to buy that gun, or I want you to unpin this stock, or I want you to put this folding stock on this pistol, AR for me, this AR pistol, now all of a sudden you start getting into those areas which there's federal law that's still involved. Mm-hmm. There's certainly going to be state law that's involved until officially the 31st or the 10th or the 7th or the 15th or whenever somebody comes out from the New Jersey Attorney General's office and says, we no longer consider these laws valid. What they're saying right now is they consider them valid. Third Circuit says, well, you may consider them valid, but they're unconstitutional. So where are you going to go with that if you really try to convict anybody? That's the problem.
0: Yeah, your rules don't supersede the Constitution, essentially. Well, that's what that is. New Jersey could argue that that's a law. The Third Circuit could say, no, we've deemed it to be a rule, and that rule is unconstitutional. We've set the law in the Constitution.
1: One of the examples would be the Firearms Owners Protections Act, right? A federal law that says if I want to leave North Carolina right now with every gun that I can legally possess here, suppressors, whatever, and I want to drive through New Jersey to New Hampshire, where I can also own all of those things legally. And again, take my FFL out of the equation. Just as a private citizen, if I want to, I meet all the requirements, I secure them in a locked box, they're not loaded, maybe I disassemble them for the extra fun of it, they are clearly not usable as guns as I'm driving up the New Jersey Turnpike to get where I need to go in New Hampshire. There have been cases where people have been charged. Even though FOPA exists to protect that travel, there have been cases where New Jersey has tried to convict people. So, is it possible that New Jersey State Police are going to try to arrest somebody? Maybe they're doing it right now as we speak. It's possible. However, in today's political climate, I don't think they want that L. I really don't think that the governor's office, the attorney general's office, much less the New Jersey State Police themselves, I know a lot of New Jersey State Police troopers over my lifetime, some good friends from my hometown. None of them are anti-gun, and I don't think any of them have ever tried to enforce any of these laws, nor would they particularly this week.
0: Yeah, it's interesting. It's going to be fascinating to watch because the politicians in New Jersey, if you go back and look at the politics over this over the last two decades, Rob, if I had to bet on this in Vegas, they're going to go kicking and screaming and fighting before they actually issue a ruling from the AG's office saying, okay, we succumb. We cry uncle. We've been defeated. I don't see that happening. We're getting ready to take a break. When we come back, I want you to address that. And a couple other areas I want to go with you as well, because I do want to give sound. Let's try to give some sound advice, whatever that sound advice might be, to the individual and to the gun shops. And I agree with you. Those gun shop owners right now, man, that is hero status. Congratulations, because this is a long time coming for the state of New Jersey. But here's the bottom line, ladies and gentlemen. When all this shakes out, everything we're talking about right now, you're going to be able to buy what you want, own what you want as a free American. The difficulty is going to be what hoops will they put up or try to put up to keep you from doing it, even though they have to allow it. We'll get Rob's opinion on that as well. A lot to cover in the last segment. Don't go away. We'll be right back.
2: Hi, guys. It's Mark. Look, I think you'll agree with me that as gun owners, we need to have each other's backs. That's regardless of what state we call home. Here at AAR, we discuss it every day, and we're heard in every state. Right now, Virginians desperately need our help. That means me, and that means you. 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VCDL.org. 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
1: Yeah, welcome back. Mark Walters in the CZ Studios with you. This is an Attorneys on Retainer card. This is an Attorneys on Retainer card that I'm holding up. Rob's laughing at me because he just saw what, I guess, one of the producers put something up on there with his name. He says, guest, Rob Pink is famed hairless trainer. Just wanted to check and see if he was paying any attention. The laughter says he was. Where are my attorneys on retainer.us/AAR, attorneys on retainer.us/AAR. Put an attorney in your hip pocket, okay? If you live in New Jersey, it doesn't matter where you live. If you carry a firearm, you already know bad things can happen. That's why you carry a firearm. So have an attorney in your hip pocket. Take advantage of the $50 off the 100. And stay tuned, ladies and gentlemen, because August 1st, or I believe it might be August 10th, they are making a huge announcement over there, and we will be doing that and bringing it to you as well. I have to stay quiet about it until then, but it's definitely something you want to get in on. I would highly recommend you put those attorneys in your pocket. And also, if you want to pick up some Armed American Radio swag, you can do that at jeoutfitters.com. 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Rob Pincus, welcome back in, my friend. How you doing?
2: Good to be back. Famously bald for 2.5 decades. More recently, gray. And for those who are watching the video, who were watching when we came back from break, I had my readers on because my phone is blowing up. We may have more Armed American Radio listeners from New Jersey right now than any previous segment in the history of your amazing show.
1: And you know what? Congratulations, New Jersey listeners right now. FCC wording that I can't use, lations, okay? You know where I'm going with this. Here's the bottom line. You've won. We've won. Freedom has won. Now, Rob, you've known me a long time. I should be able to buy any gun I want out of a vending machine as far as I'm concerned. We're getting closer and closer to that as we move down the road. But I want to go back a little bit to this risk aversion because I want to give some sound advice like we were talking about. Look, here's my take on it, Rob. If you live in Jersey and you've got a dealer that's going to sell you the magazines you want, by all means, go get them. If you've got a dealer that's going to sell you what you want, by all means, go get them. That's going to depend on your risk tolerance factor until the court issues a mandate and the AG says, okay, we cry uncle. The sound advice, and disagree with me if you choose to, Rob, here. If you disagree, I know you will. That's why I'm asking. Would be, if you don't have any risk tolerance at all, just wait until that mandate comes out and the AG issues that statement. I'm not even worried about the cops. I'm worried about the AG like you are. And then you know you're in the clear. That's going to be entirely on you. But I will say this. Congratulations, man. What a great victory for all of you in the Third Circuit, particularly New Jersey.
2: Yeah, for sure. I've been getting a lot of different opinions, obviously. I have a lot of friends that have been gun owners for a long time. I've had some that are more recently gun owners who never even had an 11-round magazine. They've never owned a hollow point in their life, you know, whatever. Never shot an AR or an AK. I know most of the gun owners I know in New Jersey have absolutely lived their lives infringed for the last couple of decades. They haven't had standard capacity magazines. They haven't had adjustable stocks. They haven't even been able to think about getting suppressors, all these things that those of us who live in freer states just kind of take for granted. And a lot of people have fought very, very hard over the years to regain lost rights. One of those big gains in New Jersey, obviously, has been concealed carry. Now, there was still a lot of skepticism when that first happened. There were a lot of people who didn't even want to fill out the paperwork because they didn't want to get rejected. They didn't want to end up on a list. There's all this fear. I get rejected, then I can't even buy the guns that I can buy today, so I'm not going to mess with it. There's a lot of those guys in New Jersey. However, there's also a lot of guys in New Jersey that I know have already been to SC Arms, have already been into Pennsylvania, have already gone mail order to the national stores that will ship to Jersey, and they're taking advantage of this ruling. Now, what I've observed is that most of the shops have not crossed that line. I haven't seen any announcement from Brownells. I haven't seen any announcement from Magpul. I haven't seen any announcement from any of the major online retailers saying that they will now ship standard capacity mags to New Jersey. But as you said, I am in full support of those who want to go ahead and take that definite risk of going across the state lines, going to the internet, ordering what they want to order, buying what they want to buy, unpinning their stocks, of returning their magazines to standard capacity, or heading up to the shops that are doing yeah. business as if they were in a regular state. You know, I was John Petrolino, I'm going to go back to his article, because he does do in what he's covered and what he's put out, both social media and articles over the last week. There have been changes, right? And he documents this, to where we went from the 31st to the 10th to the 7th, and we're back. I think we're back to the 10th now is the official date. But all of this is subject to the whims of the New Jersey Attorney General's office,
1: correct,
2: under the thumb and direction of the New Jersey Governor's office. And then you have to wait for the bureaucracy of the New Jersey State Police to catch up. So if you're the guy that turned in all his mags when this happened, if you're the person who's never owned an AR and would never have thought about it, This isn't affecting you. Continue to relax, abide by the laws as you've known them, and wait until all your neighbors, all your buddies, the guys at the competition, the guys that you hunt with, and the guys at the shooting range all have the cool stuff, and then you can say, you know what, I'm looking around, enough people have done it, now I'll do it. And that's what I've watched some people do with the concealed carry permits. Mm-hmm. Other people were there day one. They were signing up for that concealed carry permit the first day after Bruin that they could. And I think we're going to see a lot more of that now because of the change in concealed carry has acclimated people to, oh, we really can regain lost freedoms in New Jersey. I know there are people who are already putting those stocks on, already ordering those magazines, and obviously there's some retailers doing it as well. And I think that's where I think we're going to see more and more of that between now and the 10th. I don't think we're going to see anybody backpedaling. I think we're going to see that momentum pick up.
1: Oh, there's no question. The wind is at our back. There's no question about it. The wind is at the back, ladies and gentlemen. It's just a matter of the timing. And it appears 17 days might be the magic number based on what we've seen. And I want to go back. Also, John also points out in what was a great piece, ladies and gentlemen, go read it at bearingarms.com. But New Jersey, now Third Circuit flipped, ladies and gentlemen. Trump flipped that Third Circuit. Deal with it, everybody. Okay, those of you who don't like it, too bad. The Third Circuit is working in your favor now, particularly with the strength of this ruling. New Jersey is fertile ground now for future lawsuits. Now you're talking about hollow points and everything else. And they're all going to fall at some point, ladies and gentlemen. They will all fall. Every single one of them will. That's a bold prediction to make. But guess what?
2: I think you're right. I think you're 100% correct. Of course, we also just saw in the First Circuit, Massachusetts assault weapons right. ban was upheld as being reasonable. And I honestly do believe that next year we're going to see the Supreme Court of the United States overturn that ruling and move us forward. It's not a specifically that case, but they're going to move forward in the case they've got. And we're going to see all of these feature-based assault weapon bans go away.
1: Gone.
2: Hopefully within the next 12 months.
1: Absolutely gone. We'll get that ruling probably on June 27th, Rob. That'll be the last one to come out. So it is right now, ladies and gentlemen, less than 1 year away when all of this gets smacked down by the Supreme Court of the United States. Exciting times, Rob. The history that we've seen over the last 2 months has been absolutely remarkable. Rob, where can people find you? We've only got a couple seconds left.
2: AvidityArms.com, Pincus Rob on all the big social medias. 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The Personal Defense Network training tour is still going on. 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
1: Rob, I love you, man. Glad you're here. Thanks for jumping in on this. It was just a fun conversation, and I got a text from him, ladies and gentlemen, when that decision came down, notifying me that he was in New Jersey and we needed to talk about this. And I'm glad we did, because we've approached some things today that a lot of people outside New Jersey have not thought about. Guys, when you live behind that wall like they did in New Jersey, I'm putting that in past tense now. I'm about 17 days out, but when you live behind that wall, this is the way they've had to live, ladies and gentlemen. Rob Pincus, God bless you for everything you do. We appreciate it very much. Thanks for being here. You know where to get him, ladies and gentlemen. Guess what, folks? We're going to get up and do it again tomorrow because they don't want us to. Enjoy your day. Stay safe. Hope you learned something. Hope you enjoyed the program as much as we enjoyed bringing it to you. We'll see you tomorrow.
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8: 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Johannesburg, Cape Town, London, Paris, Sydney, Tokyo, Beijing, Seoul, Amsterdam, Antwerp, Brussels, Madrid, Guadalajara, Havana, Hamburg, Vienna, Montreal, Toronto, Vancouver, Boise, Martinsburg, 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Honolulu, Nashville, Beaumont, Port Arthur, New Orleans, Baton Rouge, Columbus, Birmingham, Minneapolis, Chicago, Boston, Austin, Corpus Christi, Denver, San Francisco, Gotham City. 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

0: Oh, good morning, world. This is Joe Casaway. Cool, isn't you're listening to Inside the Great Outdoors, and I'll tell you in a little bit what is so funny. And
1: this is Dr. Norm. I'm a retired veterinarian. Sitting across from me is
2: Mr. Happy. Carl, Big Daddy Bechtel, in the studio today. No railroad ties, so I made it in.
0: Good. Good. We're glad.
2: Mm-hmm.
0: So,
2: I bet.
0: So tell them what was so funny.
2: Well, our fearless leader, Castaway over there, he had some more. I don't know how he has so much dental work. I didn't know he had that many teeth.
1: Well, but, he doesn't.
2: That's the problem.
0: The, at least not that, my
1: that's
0: own.
1: That's why yeah. old elephants die. They lose their teeth.
2: They lose their teeth. They can't chew no more. But he was telling us before the show started about his injections into the roof of his mouth and how painful they were. And I told him, right as we were coming out, I said, good thing they didn't stick it in any further. They would have, his head would have deflated. So that's why he...
1: And I told him we called the dentist to especially make those shots hurt.
0: That was...
2: right.
0: Something, but I had...
2: What are friends for?
0: Yeah. He's a very good dentist, Dr. Coberline, out in, I guess that's Stowe.
2: Monroe Falls. Right on the border.
0: How'd you know?
2: Because I know things, Joe. I've been around a while.
0: I guess.
2: I've been everywhere, man.
0: You have. You really have. And anyway, he did the lower implants where there are implants they put in permanently.

0: beautiful wood. Anyway, he did the low. Oh, so they make these. They say it's better if you have the ones that if you can take out because you're going to keep them clean. And you, there's it's a lot better. So that's what I have. So I went and I'm needing it now for I've had a partial and it clips on some teeth and the teeth are breaking and whatever. So, OK, let's get this done because it they have to put graft some bone in, which is coming from cattle now. They take bone from, I guess, a cow's hip, and they can use it now in humans. Because before, they had to take it out of your hip and put it in. Because the bone has to be strong enough to hold these for a long time. And so they... If
1: you get it from around where the cattle sits down. Did you know that?
0: No, that's why I was...
2: I didn't say anything.
0: I know. So anyway, they did the bottom, and they've had them quite a while, and working good. They're made out of titanium, but they then they have to check the density of your bone. It's got to be at least a level so that they'll stay, because there's a lot of force, you know, when you're chewing. Yeah. And so they, I went through all that, and. They had to put bone in one spot that has to become part of yours. So it's time, takes time. So he went. So, but it was nice he did. They put in three.
1: Have enough osteoblasts.
0: What is it?
1: Osteoblasts.
0: Osteoblast.
1: Those are your bone making cells.
0: Oh, okay. So when they would put that in, does it become part of you? Is that what you're talking?
1: Yeah, I think it's like a lattice for your own cells to go in around and form your own bone.
0: Okay, so it's strong. Mm-hmm. So they checked all that. So then he went. He said, "Okay, we're going to do them all at one time." I thought, "Oh, good." So he gives me a little bit of Novocaine in the back, and that one I didn't hear much, feel much. But then he says, I got to do the one in the front. And he says, now it's going to bite. Oh, boy, did it bite. Luckily, it don't take long. But, I mean, you come up out of the chair. Well, then he had to numb it. But he worked on the whole side because he put two in there. So instead of making a cut and work on and a cut, he just cut basically half of the roof. And so, but then he had to do it again later. Oh, that one, that wasn't a short one. But what was interesting, because I talk, I'm there for almost 3 hours. And so I was asking him, how, is that difficult to learn? Because what the other interesting thing is, they don't just stick it in. There's an angle that has to be right so it'll stay.
1: Well, sure.
2: They practice on dummies, so you had a good...
0: So that it's precise.
2: And there are, roadmap.
0: Yeah, so they're putting in, they're taking
1: it. He used to be a ventriloquist. Yeah.
2: Yeah, what are those two lines down your chin and the string coming out of the back of your head?
0: Oh, geez.
1: And his feet are dangling off the chair.
0: Mm-hmm. Oh, gosh.
2: So you want to sit on my knee?
0: So you can tell me what to say.
2: Yeah.
0: So the so I said, "Is it was it difficult to learn?" He says, "Oh yeah,
3: I'm trying to find the great outdoors."
2: Thanks, Joe.
0: So I said,
1: "Bottle of beer."
0: But here was the interesting thing. Now I'm going to have to ask him: did they make you do it, or did you want to do it?
1: Do
0: but
1: what?
0: Get a shot yourself in the roof of the mouth to see what it's going to be like.
1: They don't ask you to give yourself a shot in the roof of your mouth.
0: Well, then he did it on his own. He wanted to...
2: Huh?
0: This is when he was learning.
2: Oh.
0: He wanted to know what the patient is going to feel. So he got... So he knows what it's like. But I thought that was interesting that he wanted
2: it's
0: to...
2: It's like when you learn how to use a taser.
0: Yeah.
2: And they shoot you with it.
0: Do they really?
2: Yeah.
0: Do they?
2: The
0: so you know what it's like?
2: I don't.
0: I mean,
2: I'm not getting tased.
0: No, but I mean,
2: there ain't enough money in the world for me.
0: Yeah. But I thought that was in. So he knew what I was going to go through. And, But it

0: He was just trying to calm you down, Jill, you know.
1: What?
0: He was just trying to calm you
1: down. Oh, yeah. So then I said, what do you enjoy doing the most? And he says,
2: watching you squirm. Watching you squirm.
1: Yeah.
2: Oh, I love it.
1: Oh.
2: I love the sound of the drill.
0: Well, it wasn't that bad. Elephant with the arrow, Jill.
2: Right.
1: It was interesting how little drilling he had to do. It goes fast. Oh, he has a special drill. Goes up to,
2: it's called a Milwaukee,
1: 50,000 RPMs. And it has a little saline solution, so it's cooling it, because that's what's bad. It's
0: cooling the point.
1: Yeah. And so
0: it doesn't overheat.
1: And he can, but he was doing it about 30,000. It took him no time to do the drilling. Yeah. Mm-hmm. He had to route it out a little bit, get the right size, because when they put this fixture in there, they actually torque it in, and it expands, so it ain't going to move.
2: It's like a wall anchor for your roof of your mouth.
1: Yeah.
0: Basically.
1: Yeah.
2: Got to hold that tooth in there, man.
1: So he did a good job. So now it's going to be probably 4 months for everything to heal around it, and then I guess it'll be a while. But I'm glad that's done with. But you have to have that. So he said what he really enjoys doing as maybe partial challenge to do was they graph a gum in your mouth.
0: Mm-hmm.
1: They go to a spot somewhere and they cut out a little piece. And then they can transfer to where you need it. So that's got to be delicate.
2: If you can get spearmint, because your breath, man. Ooh.
1: Thanks.
0: I can't say what I want to say on the radio, you know.
1: Oh, boy, I'm really entertaining these guys today, I'll tell you. Hang in there, Bob. We'll get to you.
2: This is the best first segment ever.
1: Yes. So but I would think, boy, you have to cut the right shape and then to put it. And I don't know if he would sew it or whatever, but he thought that was, it was interesting.
0: We didn't work that much in dogs' mouths except pulling teeth. I pulled a lot of teeth out of dogs and cats. And you know, the nice thing about the mouth, it heals really quick.
1: Yes.
0: Mm-hmm. You know,
1: yes.
0: It's got such a blood supply. But
1: is that why?
0: But I did some things with the eyes, corneal things where the eye wouldn't heal. And you take pieces of the cornea, that's the front clear part of your eye.
1: Yeah.
0: And sew it over like ulcers and things with real, real fine suture material.
1: Oh, my gosh.
0: And, you know, these big paws of mine used to be able to do all that stuff.
1: Wow.
0: I know one of my clients says, how do you do that real fine surgery?
1: Yeah.
0: With your big fat hands, you know?
1: Wow. Ooh, but I thought that was interesting. But so that's why your mouth heals so fast.
0: Mm-hmm.
1: And so it's been a little rough eating, but here's the best thing is I still have my old partial. So it's protecting all of that, because if I didn't have that, there ain't no way I could eat. No way.
2: I think you should take your old teeth and put them in one of your mouths and just, maybe a deer.
0: Maybe a hyena.
2: Mm-hmm.
1: Yeah, hyena. But if it wasn't for that, you know, all I probably would be able to eat is eggs, pudding, and mashed potatoes. That would be
0: applesauce.
1: And applesauce. But luckily, it protects it, so food isn't touching all that.
2: Why don't you squeeze out some lemon juice into your mouth and make you feel good.
1: Let's take a break. You're listening to Inside the Great Outdoors.
2: Fresh lemon.
1: Castaway getting picked on again as normal.
0: We're trying to cheer you up.
1: Oh, yep. Okay. Well, I'll tell you, after the first day, I feel fine. I can't eat a lot of different things, but I will. It's getting there.
2: You never eat a lot of different things. No. It doesn't matter. It's all you eat anyway. Mashed potatoes. Noodles.
1: Tomatoes from my garden. I'm getting
0: Carl
1: tomatoes.
0: And me have Catholic tastes, you know?
2: That's right.
1: What kind?
0: Catholic.
1: That means?
0: Catholic tastes. We eat varied things. That's where the word Catholic comes from. But it's Catholic.
1: Catholic.
0: Mm-hmm.
1: It's really. And that means you eat a lot of
0: Lot of different things.
1: Oh, really?
0: Yeah.
1: Oh, that's interesting. I'm learning. Hopefully the listeners are too. So we'll take a short break and we'll be back.

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0: Boy, people, if you could hear what we talk about off the air. Old Doc had us roaring over here. Unfortunately, we can't say what he did, but let's go to the phone lines and see. How's Hamden doing?
1: Well, good morning, gentlemen. I'm doing better than I should. This is Bob, Hamden Bob, and I'm out on assignment today, so I thought I'd have somebody call in for it.
2: How you doing, fellas?
0: Good.
2: It's not Bob, it's me. I'm trying.
3: Michael Bray.
0: Oh,
3: boy, you had Joe going.
0: Boy, you had me. I thought, boy,
3: like
0: why?
3: Got a cold.
0: Well, he don't sound right, but he didn't call. I mean, he calls before we go on the air. And so then I thought, oh, wonder what happened.
2: Right. I believe he was, you know, he does that standby for the storm thing.
0: Well, that's kind of what I thought.
2: Somewhere in Ohio, I think. I actually want to say, I thought it was Akron, but don't quote me on that. But
3: yeah, Silver Lake got hit hard.
0: Oh, and I got zero. I got nothing. Everything went around, and I need it for my cornfield. We'll talk about that later. Oh, geez.
2: We got the gully washer yesterday.
0: Really?
2: Yeah.
0: Man, and we got nothing. Not even a little. I came out of church and there were two drops on the windshield, and that was it. And wind blew it over. So, wow.
3: That wasn't rain. That was the good Lord was crying at your
2: over the dental situation.
3: Yeah.
0: Oh.
2: Yeah. Yeah.
1: Well, I just grab a 440 wire and it usually welds all my fillings together.
2: I don't know. Just kidding. No.
3: Don't do that.
2: It's all good. Yeah, no, don't do that. Yeah, right. That's I did see a video of some guy fishing the other day, and he lifted his pole up and hit a wire, and that was kind of hit a high tension wire, and that was ugly. I can't believe they showed that. But wow,
4: that is a fool.
2: That'll wake you up.
0: Wow.
2: But no, I hope you guys are doing good. Sorry about the teeth, man. Maybe you ought to get a straw and a blender.
0: No, actually, he said do not use a straw. That sucking action is not good. But I'm over the hump. It was really the pain was the first day, and actually, I had to take ibuprofen twice.
5: What? What'd you take?
0: Ibuprofen.
5: Okay.
2: Yeah. Oh boy.
3: Don't use a vacuum cleaner either, because they really suck.
0: Oh, do they?
2: Yeah.
0: But he gave me. Well, I thought, ooh, this is going to be fun. He gave me two pills before he even started. I thought, what's ahead? But I had to take later in the day. I took Ritalin. Four, and then before I went to bed, and then after that, then it was fine. You know, it was delicate. I mean, you couldn't chew. I couldn't bite. I could chew some on the one, but I couldn't bite. And so, but
3: and with your cooking, oof.
2: Yeah. Yeah, right.
0: You guys are just jealous.
3: Leather will never taste the same.
0: You're jealous. You didn't perfect the way of this. You know, you see all these recipes for blacking this and blacking that.
2: Yeah.
0: Who do you think invented that?
3: Yeah.
2: The blackened diet. Yeah.
0: Yeah. Blackened coolest.
2: There you go. Oh boy!
0: Perch? I thought I saw some pictures of some perch.
2: Sir. There are perch coming. They're on their way. How's that? No, there's guys catching them. They're just not being real consistent with them. You know what I mean? You catch here one day.
0: So is that encouraging for what the fall might bring?
2: Oh well, yeah, it is for me. But you know, I suppose they got to get a little break from the walleye. They get cooled back up, you know what I mean? As the walleye kind of move out a little bit.
0: Yeah.
2: The colder water. But I'm hoping, because they're getting all the usual suspects. You know, Toledo Intake, getting a few, off the G-can, H-can over by the firing range, they're getting some. South Greens, we got a few the other day. And even in here and in Vermilion, we've got a couple reports of guys hitting some good fish. So that's good.
0: Good.
2: Start.
3: Yeah.
2: I'm sure guys are. I mean, I don't know about you, but I mean, I'm thankful for walleye and
0: sure.
2: What a great time and everything else. But I'm ready to set that walleye rod down for a first pull.
0: Well, yeah.
2: Second,
0: I think walleye fresh are probably as good as anything, but after that, it kind of goes down a bit. Where perch is like, ooh,
4: perch have a good taste. From yeah, walleye perch really delicious. Doesn't have much of a taste.
0: Yeah, yeah.
2: Right. But now I only deep fry perch, you know what I mean? Yeah. But walleye I can do anything with. I can bake it.
0: Yeah.
2: You know what I mean?
0: Yeah.
2: You can fry it if you need to put it in, make, you know, cake or whatever, you know, like salmon patties. But anything.
0: We got to figure out how to get a bunch of Emerald Shiners sometime.
2: Yes, we do, sir. Because yes,
0: I could be
2: I'm tired of everybody else getting them and not me.
0: Yeah, be, you know, and maybe it'll get better later.
3: You better go stock up on vodka, too, when the shiners come in.
0: Well, I need them to freeze dry.
3: Soak them.
0: So that I could have them to sell. So sometime, I mean, I could use gallons and gallons and gallons, which I could freeze and then be freeze drying.
2: Mm-hmm.
0: And that way I'll have them for the people that, you know, so. But anyway, so, and I see the divers are selling. That's good.
2: Yes, sir.
0: Yeah.
2: Yes, sir. And I had forgot about your trick about moving the little metal piece.
0: The little metal piece.
2: Down.
0: Yeah.
2: And because I was like, man, why is this popping? This never happens that way. And I pushed it right down, like a champ.
0: Good. Good. Yeah, that's the adjustment in there. I test every single one because I want it to be at least 3 pounds. And up to 5. Now, I have some that are over 5, and so I got to push it down. But I need it to be 3 to 5. Actually, in the beginning, for a long time, I thought, okay, the 3s are for the standard small disc, 5 are for the super mag. But then I realized that has really no bearing on how well it works. Because what it does is, as long as it's in that range and not too hard, it just, so it'll change the angle. That's all that does. I thought it had to do with holding it and on. And I think somebody was telling me, in fact, I think it was the gentleman that owned West Branch Tackle, the, what was the big one out there that he closed up? So that's what it is as long as it can change the angle. So of course, it has to be at least 3, because if you would go below that, it could just be tripping on its own. But I do test every single one and to make sure that's in that range. But I learned something after years. But they've really been selling kind of all over the country now, and now that this show is heard all over the country. Surprising places. California. I sell a lot of
3: fishing out there for stripers and all sorts of stuff.
0: And then a lot of catfish stuff goes to California.
3: Wow, catfish.
0: And Arizona. And
3: catfish are prolific.
4: Big lakes in Arizona and deep lake.
0: Wow, that's interesting.
4: Reservoir lake.
0: Yeah. Yeah, you wouldn't think so, but...
3: Actually, in California, it's one of the most popular earring styles in L.A. is Joe Koulis's magnetic diver.
2: A
3: girl just shakes her head and the earrings pop down.
0: Yeah.
5: You're killing me, Sloss.
3: That's right.
0: Oh.
3: And then if the guy's ugly, she shakes him again and...
4: knocks him out.
3: That's right.
2: I can hear it now. Make yourself more attractive with Castaway's earring, magnetic earring.
3: Combine the earrings with the scent, you're in trouble.
0: Oh, yeah.
4: They go from side to side.
2: I'm going to leave that go. Oh, boy. What's that scent? Never mind.
4: I better keep my mouth shut again.
2: I am anxious to try. Somebody sent me, took your concept and applied it to the divers. To the boards, the offshore boards or whatever boards, planer boards you got. That's what I was looking for, planer boards. And they made a magnetic release kind of, I don't know. And so I got to look at it. They sent me a couple.
0: I should make something. I've got the metal. I got the magnet. Ooh.
2: I'll send you the link.
0: I'm wondering, would it have to be... Would the strength that we're dealing with on that magnet, would that work on a planer board? Is there much of a pull?
4: You mean a side planer?
0: More?
2: Yeah.
4: Yeah.
0: Oh, so is it? Oh, I could do that.
4: Yeah.
2: Or an angle. I mean, just depending on the angle. Because I was looking at it. I mean, I put it on on my board, and it doesn't look like a super powerful magnet. It just looks like the way the mechanism is. So
0: could we maybe take the fin and flipper as it is and do some little adaptation, because then the line could go to that. And, that's interesting. Boy, because that's a big market.
3: I heard a squeak. That gear in Joe's head's turning.
2: There, you know what?
3: We should do WD-40. Exactly. Quick, WD-40.
2: Right.
4: Real magic. I got some real magic in the car.
0: But I could have the plastic thing made. You know, I have the divers in the plates. Mm-hmm. And, but that planer boards is a big market. And, and you would need, like, each boat has at least four or six. Ooh, that could be something. Hmm. Carl, put your engineering hat on.
3: Ooh, me?
0: Yeah.
2: There you go. Well, you know, we kid Joe about being old, forgetful, and long in the tooth and everything else, but, you know, he catches this idea.
4: We only tell the truth.
2: By this evening, he'll have it fixed and somebody, he'll have found somebody to make it for him.
3: I don't know how long in the tooth he is anymore. He's getting those implants.
4: Those long teeth replaced.
0: What were you going to say, Mike?
2: Oh, I'm just saying, I've seen you in action, especially the way you'll start researching things and get it in your head, and you're watching YouTube videos, and then you'll get a hold of a guy that made the video, and then you'll have him making something.
0: Yeah.
2: Yeah, it's amazing.
0: I do. If I have an idea, everything goes to the wayside, and I devote 110% because I want to get it now. It's like freeze drying or any everything through history. If you got that idea, guaranteed there's 10 other people that have, but it's most of them put off, can't put it off. You got to do it now. So I appreciate the nice compliments and appreciate the phone call.
3: Thanks, Bob.
1: Okay, I'll issue a few toodles.
0: Okay, see ya.
1: Bye.
0: Bye. Oh, that was cute. Okay, well,
3: you know what? I know why he's getting implants.
4: Huh.
3: He wants to impress Little Walrus. He's getting those big tuskers going.
4: Oh, I bet he is. Yeah. Isn't he?
3: He'll be digging up clams for her in no time.
4: Off to Alaska he goes.
0: We'll take a break. We'll be back.
6: A well-regulated militia being necessary to the security of a free state, the right of the people to keep and bear arms shall not be infringed. This is the Second Amendment of the United States of America's Constitution. This Second Amendment, the right of law-abiding Americans to privately own and possess firearms, is under attack like no other time in America's history. The gun grabbers have pledged to take away your Second Amendment rights through gun bans, gun confiscations, and government regulations. Even a gun tax. Do not take this lying down. The time to take action and fight to protect your Second Amendment rights is now. Join the Second Amendment Foundation, the oldest and largest nonprofit foundation focused on protecting your Second Amendment rights. For more information, to join or to donate, visit saf.org. Tired of the usual liberal versus conservative treatment that strangles most media debates? Fed up with positions that get ignored unless they meet their pigeonholed agenda? Then tune in to Alan Nathan, the centrist with teeth, as he advances a more biting aggressiveness to both sides of the political spectrum, not beholden to the left, not beholden to the right, but right down the middle. Alan Nathan's mantra?
7: We want the Republicans out of our bedroom, the Democrats out of our wallets, and both out of our First and Second Amendment rights.
6: Also known as the militant moderate, Alan has gone toe-to-toe with national leaders, columnists, and extremists from all corridors of public argument. He is an Achievement and Radio Award nominated host and former national television correspondent. Catch the Alan Nathan Show Tuesday through Friday, 11 a.m. Eastern, and Saturday at 9 a.m. Eastern on the AOW Radio Network. Variety without limits.
0: This segment is brought to you by Castaway's Magnetic Diver and Kodiak Fish Attractants.

0: the long tooth hour of Inside the Great Outdoors, and I had a pretty good idea on what Michael Bray was just talking about. I could come up with a clip, because you know when you fish with a downrigger, you take the line and you spin it. Yeah. You wrap it, and you put it in the clip.
1: Mm-hmm.
0: That could be the same concept, except
2: do that with planer boards now. Some guys will make a loop and wrap it and put that in the clip.
0: So what is the...
3: A lot of people don't like...
2: Because they get stuck on the little...
3: They get stuck, and you're weakening that line, too.
0: Okay.
2: Most of them are using a braid. When they wrap it, they're wrapping it because it's braid. They don't do it with mono. Yeah. So. Oh,
0: okay.
2: Yep.
3: But when mono was used, and when Dacron was used, they didn't like to do
2: it
3: that.
2: It does make braid it that line. Weak.
0: Okay.
2: A weak spot. So.
0: So I would need to have something that I could easily clip on the line.
2: Mm-hmm.
0: But it would be a clip. Well...
3: They make clips like that.
0: Oh, okay, a little something.
3: Yeah. But you have to look at a couple of these planers to see.
0: So maybe that...
3: He's catching bugs now.
0: Yeah, there's bugs flying around.
2: Told you about your breath, man.
0: They smell it.
3: Yeah.
0: So
2: He's eating...
3: He's blowing them over by
2: me. He's eating shrimp scent because he can't chew. So it's like a NASA astronaut. Yeah.
0: So I could use a clip that would clip the line like they do now. But no, that would be,
3: defeating the effort.
0: Yeah, that wouldn't be it. It's got
3: to
0: be
3: you got to go to sleep and think about it. You know, have one of your nightmares or wet dreams.
0: Well, I had all kind of nightmares all kind of things last night. So let's go.
3: I want to shout out a thank you to the guys at, Strongsville Vacuum Cleaner. They actually fixed my vacuum, my wife's vacuum, for $10.
0: Really?
3: Put a new belt in it, and it works.
0: And that was
3: good. Yeah.
0: Wow.
3: Nice bunch of guys there.
0: Where are they at?
3: In Strongsville.
0: And what's it called?
3: Parma. It's not Parma. It's Strongsville Vacuum.
0: Oh, good.
3: Liking the boys.
0: It's good when you find somebody that's, you know.
3: Yeah, they did a nice job.
0: Yeah, yeah. That's
2: it's hard to find those places anymore because they're
3: few and far between.
2: Absolutely.
3: I used to go to a place in Parma. That's why I had Parma on my mind. But these guys were really nice. They had a bunch of nice vacuum cleaners in there. And if I were going to get a vacuum cleaner.
2: Didn't Ray Charles sing that?
3: Yes.
2: Parma on my mind?
3: Parma on my mind. I would go to Strongsville. Vacuum.
0: Okay, let's go to Jim here. Good morning, Jim.
4: Doctors!
0: How you doing, Jim? So did I explain how to sharpen a knife adequately?
3: That's the other thing I wanted to say.
4: I know how to sharpen a knife. I've been in a butcher shop before. I have worked on woodworking, making guns, and every other thing. I just thought it was going to be a good thing to talk about.
0: Oh, very good. Very good.
3: The knives we have, those knives that we said were 6 inches, are 5 inches.
0: Yes.
3: They're 5-inch knives. Victronix, a 417 5-inch knife. And the bigger ones are the 6 inches. They're the 407 6 inches. So 417, the 417 is the number 5-inch. And the other one I have are the Dexter Russells. Dexter Russells.
0: Dexter is the one, remember I talked about the shoemaker?
3: Yeah.
0: That's a Dexter. You're right. I'm glad you mentioned that.
3: Dexter Russells. And I believe the number of that is, mine's kind of old, but I believe the number was a 5-inch. Let's see, 5135F.
0: Okay,
3: so those are good knives.
0: Yeah, no, that was good.
3: Especially for like panfish or perch, you know?
0: Yeah, but I'm glad you gave the suggestion there, Jim. Hopefully we did a good job.
4: You did. Very good. I even know how to sharpen a serrated knife. I use my rat tail files from my chainsaws, you know.
3: Yeah.
4: And sharpening a chainsaw.
0: I never tried.
3: Yeah.
0: You go under go down each one.
3: You could do that with a ceramic stick really easy, too.
0: With the regular way?
3: Yeah.
0: Oh.
4: Yes.
0: I don't use very many serrated anyway, but Okay, good.
4: Okay, and then when you're sharpening your chainsaw,
0: I wish I could know that. I don't know. I'm not good at it.
4: And you have to go out on one side, and then you turn it over, and you go out on the other.
0: Yeah, right.
4: Don't file your rakers down the same way. And then you have a 35-degree for the tooth.
0: Yeah.
4: And then you have a 10-degree taper where the file goes up into the tooth. And then you have, because you don't want a knife sharp chain. You want a chisel.
3: Right.
0: Yeah.
4: Sharp chain. Yeah. And if you do it right, the chain will pull itself off the bar and not wear your bar out. If you're getting sawdust, it's not sharp right.
3: Yeah. You want chunks coming out.
0: Yeah, chips.
4: Yeah.
3: Chips.
4: Chunks.
3: Yeah.
0: Okay.
4: So anyway, the reason I'm calling I was out at the Irish Cultural Festival the last couple of days, and we got a really good hard downpour. And I got home and nothing. I opened my windows at 11 o'clock or 10 o'clock, 10:30, and you could smell the smoke. So, you know, some people walk in the rain and other people just get wet. if you know what I mean.
0: Yeah.
4: I love watching people. I mean, it's hot, it's dusty and dirty. The wind is kicking up all that crap from the asphalt and the cinders. And they want to get out of the rain. You got to be kidding me. You know, but I haven't checked the river. We did go out a couple days last week and got a lot of fish Tuesday and Wednesday. Mm-hmm. We got a lot of fish. And so we've been having a blast this year. One more day. Irish Festival is going on today for one more day, if anybody's interested. And that's all I got, I think.
3: Yeah, my buddies went out this week. I think they either went out Thursday or Friday. They invited me, but I had to go to the dentist, of course. And they did well. They had a nice bunch of fish. They were all like 18, 19, 22, 24-inch fish. You know, really nice bunch of fish.
4: Yeah.
3: They got them in 40 feet. They weren't on the bottom. They were fishing in 51 feet of water, and they got them at 40 feet.
4: So, well, we go from the park out to F&G buoy. That's where we fish.
0: Mm-hmm.
4: If there's not enough wind, we got to paddle, which just is not fun. So, you know, if you get a good southeast or southwest breeze, 8 miles an hour works the best for us.
3: Yeah.
4: You know, we catch them. It's not like, you know, we don't know what we're doing. We must be lucky. All right, you guys, you have a great day.
0: You too. Okay. Thanks, Jim.
2: Thanks for the call.
0: Yeah. Michael Bray, I have to watch it. It's a two-part thing as far as that magnetic release on the planer board, so I'll have to. But there is video, so I'm going to have to look at it.
2: And he's down the rabbit hole. See, I don't know if we can catch up with him again.
0: Yeah. this is hard. Well, I caught skunk number 4 this week.
2: That stinks.
0: And now when I go home, I'm dealing with raccoon number 34. 34 raccoons. Oh, haven't had any around the house for a while. And then the other day, there's a raccoon. I livened up put more dry cat food in. Boom, I got him.
2: Now, you're the great trapper, Joe.
0: I can catch them.
2: The greatest trapper ever.
0: Thanks to Chris Hamm.
2: Next to Daniel Boone.
0: But
2: Daniel Coolis.
0: But
2: if you want to see something that will tell you a real, disgusting, but just how many insects are flying around your house, stop by the old Menards or wherever.
0: Yeah.
2: And pick up one of those hanging housefly traps and put it out on your deck.
0: Yeah.
2: And just wait.
0: Oh, really?
2: It will fill up in no time. There are so many flies buzzing around everywhere that you will be like, where do these things come from? It's like they come from everywhere. And it's not just because your garbage cans or anything else or something in your yard. They are everywhere. And I mean thousands of these things.
0: Wow.
3: And then, when I got one of those hornet traps.
2: Yeah.
3: They're really big and ugly. And my wife said, oh, what did you put that thing up for? I mean, it's really ugly. It's like lime yellow. and
0: I bought one of those, but it caught a lot of, it caught a lot of flies and other stuff, but it didn't catch what I think I put it to catch the
3: yellow jackets. I put it to catch yellow jackets, and it did terrific.
0: See, I don't have too many yellow jackets, but I do see, well, we'll talk about this when we come back because we're up against a break, but it's the pollinators. I have was it the buffalo, that other plant that I, thanks to you guys with that, app, the free one from iNaturalist from Seek, from I was able to find this one plant, but it has a lot of little yellow flowers.
3: Yeah.
0: And there's another little bee. It's not a honeybee and it's not a bumblebee, but it's a little bit smaller. It's constantly on there pollinating.
2: Mm-hmm.
0: So it's not just honeybees that pollinate. And maybe that's why my tomato.
3: There's hundreds of insects that pollinate your plants.
0: So they all pollinate.
2: Flies can pollinate.
3: Hummingbirds
2: can do
3: pollinate
2: it.
3: Your
2: bats can pollinate.
3: Exactly.
0: Okay.
2: All sorts of stuff.
0: We'll take a short break. We'll talk more about that.
2: Even you can pollinate, Joe.
0: Would I really?
3: Yeah.
0: Walrus?
2: No, you take a Q-tip and go from one flower
0: to the other.
3: Or you can take a broom.
2: But you have to, in order to make it work, you got to go bzzz while you're doing it.
0: Okay. Let's take a break and we'll be back.

0: those that fish Lake Erie and are used to fishing with Dipsy divers, I think they've got to try my diver, Castaway's Magnetic Diver. And what's so neat about it, it's a magnetic release. So you don't have to fight. But the problem with the regular Dipsies is that they'll trip. You got to bring them in.
1: Or sometimes they won't trip.
0: This is a magnetic release, so you let it into the water, and as it has slack, it falls and it sets and then dives. And then when a fish hits it, it trips it, comes to the surface, and comes in. But the neat thing about it as well is you can fish with it. You can trip it. You can let it come up through the water column. You can reset it. So it's a great way to get a bait down and away from the boat. So it's Castaway's Magnetic Diver. But it's something, if you're a troller, you need to look into. It's a great product and a great way to make fishing a lot easier and a lot more productive. So order yours today.
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1: Listening to Inside the Great Outdoors. And the, what I wanted to mention a little bit, I talked to the gentleman from the national radio that we're on, both shows, mine and this one. And so they're out at the Taco Show iCast. And I subscribed, or I'm following their site to it. You know, shows all the new products. And what I was surprised about, and I know, Doc, you mentioned that the newest bait now is what they're calling a sea urchin. And they're making them for...
0: Coiky.
1: What is it?
0: Coiky.
1: Coiky?
0: C-O-I-K-E.
1: So what's that? Is that what they're calling it?
0: That's what the name of it is.
1: Well, that's one of them.
0: It was developed in Japan.
1: Oh, so... I'm gonna try to describe it, and maybe you have a better way. It's like a little ball in the middle, and 18 tentacles that come off of it. And I thought, oh, that would be good for my scent, because you could put the scent down in the middle.
0: Sure.
1: And then you hook it on your. But what interests me is the one company is a lot of companies are making them, but what the one company is making them for crappie and bluegill.
0: Mm-hmm.
1: And I thought, ooh, because that, and they say the reason it's really working well for them is you don't even have to move it. Just like with your float, just that little movement, it's going to town. Now, I guess for the bass, they're root whipping it. They're throwing it and really giving it a fast thing. But for bluegills, you just throw it out there. I thought that plus my scent.
2: It looks like it has little rubber bands coming off.
1: Yeah,
2: of
1: just
2: them.
1: Every which way. And they're calling it the sea urchin, the different people. But I thought that was interesting. So I'm going to have to see about getting some. The other thing is I saw that I struck my interest is there's these two little black ladies are sitting there with a fish. And she's got a glove on. And she's taking the scales off the fish. With this glove. Now, wow, you could get on the back. You could feel, you know, to get everywhere. I thought, now that was a pretty good idea. I don't know physically how well it works, but they were doing it, and it was doing a great job.
2: Called so. Michael Jackson.
1: Michael Jackson. Oh, yeah, yeah. But don't you think that's it? What's your thoughts on that, Doc? Or Carl?
0: I'm Carl. Hi, nice to meet you.
1: How you doing, Carl?
2: Hi.
1: No, what's your
2: mixed up again?
1: What do you think? Because there would be at times some fish.
0: It would be great, but what happens when you're scaling a bluegill up around the fins or something? That's
1: well, it's out
0: jab
1: on the
0: you.
1: Fingers, and you could get it. She was getting very close. Oh yeah, she was getting all over. But I thought
0: I got you.
1: That would be good on perch.
0: Yeah,
1: you know, you could even do it. I don't know if it'd be
2: like Kevlar. It's not going to go poking in your hand.
1: Yeah, it to look at it, it was a bunch of little circles all over the fingers. Mm-hmm. But I thought, boy, like for perch, you can be out on the water and boom, just right over the
2: do
1: side
2: it in your boat.
1: Yeah, no,
2: in your buddy's boat.
1: Yeah, you know? Right. You better be made.
0: You have to
1: out
0: go to
1: of,
0: confession afterwards.
1: Yeah, but I thought that was
0: sorry, everybody. You catch that, Lenny?
2: Lenny missed it.
1: Yeah, that was. I thought that was an interesting product. But what was struck me is all of these companies have that sea urchin. You know, it spread so fast. They developed it for their stuff to have at the show. Mm-hmm. So there were a lot of companies. It's an interesting thing, but I thought for my scent it would be a ideal thing because, boy, you could put it down in there and it'll stay because nothing, water's not washing it off or nothing else. So, and when the fish would grab it, boy, he would have the feeling of all those little tentacles, but then he'd have the scent. I thought, wow, that's a pretty cool idea. But yeah, there's a lot of reels and they have a lot of awards for all the other things. I'm going to talk to the national guys, see what else they saw. They said the attendance was down, but it was nice for them because they could talk to the manufacturers about our radio show and stuff.
0: Mm-hmm.
1: And so that was nice to hear.
0: That's you know, it's a tough time for manufacturers and
1: oh yeah stuff. Well, there's so many there.
0: Yeah.
1: Oh, I don't even know how many. A lot.
0: Most of them are from foreign countries.
1: Yes.
0: That's where they're produced.
1: Yes.
0: And
1: yes. That's what I was just going to say. Japan and a lot of the overseas companies come, because I know last year all that I saw.
2: Taiwan, Korea. They
1: yeah.
2: A lot of the rods and reels too.
1: Yeah. And but it was interesting to see. I'm going to see more and talk to them and see what. But those two products really kind of struck interest that I thought, that would be pretty good ideas. And I know there's others.
2: Sport fishing is getting bigger all over the world too.
1: Is yep. it?
2: People have a little more extra time, a little more money, and they're going out sport fishing.
1: Yeah.
2: Especially like places like Japan, Southeastern Asia, Europe, of course, it's always been big over there, but
1: yeah.
2: I think more people are getting into it.
1: Yeah. And they're innovations, you know, that are constantly, people are thinking, just like this idea with this planer board, they're coming up with ideas to make things refined, to do a little bit.
0: Hey, I found a site that has a fish scaling glove.
1: Oh.
0: It is called the Glove Scaler.
1: I think that's it.
0: And looks interesting. I will post the link on our Facebook page.
1: Yeah, that's it.
0: And
1: that's the one that I saw.
0: It's interesting because none of the fish that are being scaled are being scaled indoors. So.
1: Oh, yeah. Oh, no,
0: it's
1: no.
0: It's still an issue.
1: No, you wouldn't do it indoors.
0: Well, I'll tell you what. The few bluegills and that nice crappie I caught yesterday that I kept, even used filleting them, the scales were flying.
1: Yeah, everywhere. I think it's a good idea. Oh,
2: well, you can always scale a fish underwater, too.
0: Yeah, I always use a spoon and you do it under running water.
1: Yeah. Oh, let's go to the phone lines, get him in. Good morning, Stan.
3: Hey, good morning, Joe. Got a question for you. I've got a piece of property, about 20, 25 acres, and I've kind of managed it over the years for wildlife and a woodlot, and I've made a lot of brush piles. Last winter, I did not see one single rabbit track anywhere all winter long.
1: Really?
3: All of a sudden, this spring, I got rabbits all over this year.
1: Yes.
0: Yeah. Oh,
3: and
0: yes.
3: I've talked to other people, and they've said they've got rabbits. So what's going on with the rabbit population?
2: They're cyclical. They really are. I used to hunt rabbits a bit.
1: You know?
2: Oh, geez, I've
3: hunted
2: rabbits.
3: Yeah, we all used to hunt rabbits.
2: Yeah. And they're very, very cyclical. And certain years, you'll see a ton of rabbits, and then for a couple of years, it'd be hard to jump a rabbit. So I really think they're a cyclical
1: And
2: animal.
1: That could be what's happening with me with these raccoons.
2: Yeah. And you know, everything preys on rabbits. There's more hawks
3: now and
2: owls now than there ever used to be.
1: Oh yeah.
2: We got
1: and the coyotes.
2: Coyotes.
1: Yes.
2: We have fox,
0: feral cats.
2: Yeah, feral
0: all
2: cats.
0: All sorts of stuff.
1: Yeah.
2: My new cat brought us a rabbit the other day.
1: Did it?
2: Yeah.
1: Oh boy.
0: See?
1: Getting big.
0: I know you have you hunt them with beagles. Maybe if you had a herd of cats, you could send out.
1: Yeah,
2: I think I could train.
3: Are
2: this
3: we
2: cat.
3: Allowed to trap feral cats?
2: Yeah. Trap, neuter, and release.
1: Yeah.
3: I don't mean that.
2: You could trap them in a have a heart trap and take them to your local humane society. I think
0: that's about the only thing you can do with them.
1: Yeah. Okay.
3: What if I trap them in my conibear trap?
1: Yeah.
2: No. That's against the law, actually.
1: Is it?
2: Well,
0: you're not supposed to trap.
2: You're not supposed to trap domestic
0: so-called
2: animals.
0: Domesticated animals,
1: yeah,
0: even though
1: makes
0: they're
1: sense.
0: Not.
1: Sure. Okay.
3: Oh, okay.
1: All right.
3: Thanks for the info.
1: You got
2: okay.
1: it,
2: man.
1: See you. Thanks for calling. Okay. Well, we got these little gnats in the studio today.
0: I don't see them.
1: Well, they call them no-see-ems.
0: Mm-hmm.
1: You don't see him. I'd see him. He's flying around here.
2: I think I got whacked by some no-see-ems the other day.
1: Really?
2: Yeah, up by my pond.
0: I'm lucky. All my fleas, they like to eat the gnats, so if they come around, jump right off and grab them.
1: Oh, geez. Well, can you believe 1 hour has gone by already? With two more to go and a lot more goodies to talk about.
0: Oh, yeah.
2: If these were no Sams, we're going to have a bad.
0: That's why that sign is up there, Joe.
2: And EHD, you know?
0: That's the.
1: Say that one again.
2: If these were no Sams that got me,
1: yeah,
2: we're going to have a bad year for EHD.
0: That's why that sign's up there that says no food or beverages because the gnats are in here.
1: Oh.
0: So, Joe, quit bringing food.
1: Okay. All right.
0: We're going to put a big giant, what should we get? What kind of piece of fruit should we put out for? Maybe a bunch of bananas. We'll leave a bunch of bananas on the counter.
2: Everything.
0: And then as they sort of ripen, oof, look out. You're going to have more bugs than you can shake a stick at.
1: Okay. Well, we'll take a short break. You got a lot more to talk about, and we will be back.

0: 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Variety without limits.
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7: Welcome back. Listening to Inside the Great Outdoors, talking about a lot of different goodies.
8: Oh, yeah.
7: And a little bit windy out there. I can't believe that I got zero rain yesterday. So, my cornfield. So, I got the Indian corn boys.
8: Your wheat field?
7: Oh, geez. Going to town, boy. That one's put down urea and going to town. So, then I went to the Indian corn, the field corn.
8: Got him to say that.
7: So I sprayed it with Roundup after it got to the right height, and I'm looking, and I think I talked about it, and the corn is dying. Well, I couldn't figure out what was going on. And it had some life. I thought, well, maybe it'll make it. It was just stressed. Well, so I'm going to call the company to see. So I started looking up the bill, trying to find it. I'm looking at the bill. I don't see anything that says Roundup ready. Now, wait a minute. So I figured it out. I was looking at the site for the Roundup Ready corn, and it was pretty expensive. So I'm looking and looking, and I find this one, $82 for 25 pounds. Oh, and it said the word dent, which is what it's called, dent corn. And I, in my mind, that related to the Roundup Ready. No, I bought the wrong seed. So I just planted.
8: I knew it was operator error.
7: It was operator error. All right. I mean, all that time and money and fertilizer and on and on.
8: Cost you more in the long run than if you would have bought it the right way.
7: Yes, you're exactly right. So it's disaster. There's some living, which I have no idea how, but it's so stunted it won't produce. The Indian corn is doing fantastic. It's almost up to shoulder, but the deer are eating the center. They can eat any of them leaves. They got to eat the center.
8: That's where all the juicy stuff is.
7: Well, yeah. So I don't know how much

0: many people have given up with the food plots to plant corn because it's a toughie. Well, the last couple of years, the weeds were taking over. Well, I figured that out now with the sprays and stuff. And, So I'll have Indian corn to feed to the chickens. I'll have the other to sell. I might have stocks to sell. And that's a half acre. And it's beautiful, though. I mean, I'd like to have gotten this rain, but nice and green. So it's not suffering from moisture. I'd love to. We have another shot Tuesday, maybe. So many areas got rain. I didn't. The smoke I was out. I did see that the high maroon is the highest national classification for the smoke level. Mm-hmm. AQI. Air quality index. Is the maximum it goes to 500. And it was on the news. They recorded 751, which is off the charts. They don't even go that high.
1: Yep.
0: So that was really interesting as far as...
1: There's no fun being out in it, I'll tell you that.
0: It didn't bother me.
1: It sneaks up on you. You might not think it's bothering you, but if you spend...
2: It could bother you in the future.
1: 4 or 5 hours outside, it feels sort of like you've been sitting around a campfire. But it's not the same campfire smell.
0: Yeah.
2: It was getting worse and worse as the day went on.
0: Yeah. Mm-hmm. Yeah. Well, I mean, you look out there and it looked foggy.
1: If you took a deep breath, you could feel it in your lungs.
2: Yeah.
0: Oh.
1: And, you know... Later on that night, my eyes were irritated.
0: Oh.
1: And then the next morning, I woke up and my voice was...
0: Really?
1: Yeah. That sounded like Joe singing the song for good food.
0: Yeah.
1: And, my eyes were a little crusty and... You spend a lot of time outside in it.
0: Well,
1: it's a little different.
0: I was sitting on the deck.
1: And we were out when it was the 700.
0: Was bad. Yeah.
2: Wow. There's a lot of chemical reactions going on. It's just not the smoke. It's a bunch of chemical reactions that go on in the air with that smoke.
1: UV light
2: does
1: things to the smoke.
2: Stuff, you know?
1: So the sunlight goes through the smoke, and it separates out certain chemicals that are in wood when it burns, like formaldehyde and benzene,
2: all kinds of,
1: and all that stuff comes down in the smoke, and that's what you're breathing is some of the bad stuff.
2: And a lot of that stuff is carcinogenic.
1: Yeah, it stays with you.
0: Well, they said this where we was the worst in the world, not just the country, the world. It was the worst. So, well, let's go to Lenny. Good morning, Lenny.
3: Morning. Listening to your corn problems.
0: Yes.
3: It seems like you ought to do what the Indians used to do.
1: Call Dr. Scholes?
3: When the Indians planted corn, they would plant a pole bean seed next to the corn seed.
0: Okay.
3: So that it could climb up the thing, the corn.
0: Yeah.
3: And then the other thing they did was plant squashes at the base.
0: Mm-hmm. I know they did stuff at the base that covers the ground.
3: Mm-hmm. Right.
1: It's called the Three Sisters.
0: So why did the bean going up the thing protect the corn? They wouldn't eat the...
3: It didn't. It just gave you a pole that was going to grow for the pole beans to grow on.
0: Mm-hmm. Okay, yeah.
3: It was just really super efficient.
1: Plus the beans, being a legume, they will put nitrogen back in the soil.
0: Yeah.
1: Improve the soil.
0: Okay, so then my other two plots, an acre and a half and another half acre, where I put the clover to build up the soil with the nitrogen, got overtaken by billions of plants of purslane. And I know people are eating it. Well, they could come, man. I've got tons and tons of it. Where did that come from? I mean, I haven't had that, and it took over the whole. Mm-hmm. So another disaster with what I'm going to probably kill it along with that clover, because then I'm going to till it in, and then I'll put the brassica. And so it was only there to build the soil. I don't know if that per se was just taking out what nitrogen

0: I was trying to put in with the clover, but where did that plant come from, where it was billions of it? And I don't know if it conditions were right, or like with the bird's tail trefoil, it was waiting, sitting there for the right conditions or whatever. But so much of it,
1: it's
0: to be
1: a very prolific ground cover.
0: Bird's tail?
1: No, that and the purslane.
0: Oh, okay. Well, I'll tell you what, boy. I mean,
1: say it's good for you.
0: Yeah, that's what people are eating
1: high
0: now.
1: High iron, high supposed to help lose weight too.
0: What I did see, there is so much of it, and so it's like, almost 10 inches tall. So it's not just flat to the ground like normal. But first time I've seen the flowers that puts out a little yellow flower, which is a seed, I believe. But there's tons of the flowers now. In fact, for my radio show, I did a videotape it. And it's actually up on YouTube where you could see that little flower. And I did that on, I think it's part two of the corn mystery. But yeah, it's, but just what's amazing how it goes from nothing to like tons. Kind of like with the, remember when the zebra mussel, they didn't know what was going to happen because luckily when it started, it was max. But they didn't know if that wasn't the max, what is the max? And so it's really scary. But yeah, that's an interesting thing there, Lenny.
2: All righty. Have a good day.
0: Okay, thanks for the call.
3: See you, Lenny.
0: Okay. Yeah, so I don't know, but I sure have a lot of... I had a hard time pronouncing. So it's purslane?
1: Mm-hmm.
0: Okay. I thought it was persane. It's purslane. Like purse, L-A-N-E. But yeah, I have a lot of...
1: they make ibuprofen out of.
0: Yeah. You guys. Hey.
1: Oh, there you go.
0: You what?
1: Did you know that they also not only have a fish scaler glove?
0: Yeah.
1: There's another company that makes potato peeling gloves. And I was thinking of that for you, Joe, since you eat so many potatoes.
0: Yeah.
1: Mm-hmm.
0: Oh, send me that link.
1: Okay, let me see how much these are.
0: How much are these? Would that, there's a video, does it really work?
1: What, the potato peeler?
0: Yeah.
1: See, I'll tell you.
0: As he's looking, but...
1: there you go.
0: The
1: hey, they're only $8.50.
0: Oh, really?
1: For the pair.
0: Do they show...
1: one pair of vegetable gloves. Here, there's a picture for you, Joe, since you're a visual learner.
0: Yes. And...
1: see?
0: Oh, yeah. It's just like...
1: you can peel a carrot, too.
0: It looks like some other kind of a glove, just all real gnar...
1: Like knobby.
0: Knobby, like...
1: looks like it has either hard plastic or something glued to the outside of a rubber glove that the...
0: okay, well, I'm going to this call, but it ain't going to stay long.
1: Uh-oh.
0: Because we're up on the hard break with talking about food. But how come you're calling so late?
2: I am just a dastardly sot, as the British would say. How are you?
0: Good. Are you out working?
2: We have been released. It was a one and done, as we like to call it. We had a microburst last night come rolling through in the Silver Lakes area, and we took care of that, and we're heading out.
0: Good. Where are you?
2: Yeah, so...
0: are you going to hang on because through the next segment or what?
2: What do you want me to do?
0: That doesn't matter because we're going to go to food when we come back. So you're going to have to sit for 15 minutes.
1: Mike did a good job of filling your shoes at the top of the show. There.
0: Yeah, Mike did a good job.
1: Had Joe on the hook for a while.
2: It's the worm joke. Had Joe on the hook. Tell you what, I'm not going to be greedy. I'm going to say toodles.
0: Okay.
2: And I am going to thank you for picking me up that quick. We're going to make room for good things and food.
0: Good.
2: And I will speak with you hopefully a little longer next week.
0: You got it. Have a wonderful week.
2: All right.
0: See you, Bob.
4: Same way, Bob.
1: See you, Bob.
0: Yeah.
2: Doodles.
0: Yeah. Okay. And in that, we're going to take a break, and we got to talk about some food recipes when we come back with Good Cook Keo. So we'll take a break and we'll return. Now they're showing you with the yellow potato.
3: I'm in love with the girl that I'm talking about. I'm in love with the girl.
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5: 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You'll be glad you did.
4: The views and comments of the co-hosts of this show aren't necessarily those of Inside the Great Outdoors. Any complaints or comments can be sent to them directly at 444-444-4444, extension 4 for Dr. Norm, extension 44 for Carl. Any comments or complaints for Castaway Coolis, you can just

0: How's it going, buddy?
1: It's going fine.
0: Good, good, good.
1: You know, I was talking to Lemmy. We didn't get any rain yesterday.
0: Like, I didn't either.
1: Who knows? You know, we may have gotten a sprinkle when we were out, but it, you know,
0: I didn't even get that
1: puddle anywhere. Yeah.
0: No, I.
1: Yeah.
0: Terrible, but
1: we could hear the thunder rolling. You know, south of us, but nothing here. It was. I'm gonna have gotten water again today.
2: Yep.
0: Yeah, I am too. I didn't think I didn't yesterday because
2: I was out at Mosquito and watched a few storms roll through and got caught in sort of the edge of one when I was leaving.
1: Yeah.
2: But
1: heavy
2: rain.
1: Next time you're up at Mosquito, swing by. I've got all that fishing gear that my brother.
2: Oh, yeah.
1: I forgot all about that. Yeah, yeah.
2: I can do that.
1: Yeah.
2: I'll probably do that this week someday on the way to work.
1: That'd be fun.
2: I'll shoot you a message or something on Planet.
1: Yeah, sounds good.
2: Thanks, man.
1: Hey, we went out yesterday to Caballos in Burton on 87. It's a Mexican restaurant that those poor guys, they had a restaurant in Middlefield that burned down last year. Mm-hmm. They were leasing the building, so they got the old Dutch family restaurant that had been closed for a while, and they renovated it and recently opened it up. And my goodness, it's good food. And they had live entertainment there. They had a guy singing Mexican folk songs, strolling to the restaurant with a remote microphone. It's pretty cool. So, yeah, it was a good time. And I had the build-your-own platter. I had the a regular beef enchilada with a pork tamale, and then I had a tamale that just had poblano and cheese in it, which I'd never had before. And that was it. Like, if I'm honest, the tamales were a little dry, but the salsa came with it, worked out well, and the enchilada was above or beyond reproach. It was delicious, delicious. Enchilada. Anyway, it got me to thinking, let me put one of Hank's chili recipes up there and give a little bit of advice on how to make like top-notch chili. You can use chili powder, and that's fine. But if you go to one of these Mexican grocery stores, which there's a few around, there's one here locally in Newberry at Route 87 and Elm Road there, you buy the dried peppers, and there's a whole variety of dried peppers that you can buy. And all you have to do is rehydrate them, you know, just put them in a bowl of water, let them soak up all that water, and once it becomes soft again, then you open them up, take the seeds out, the skin peels right off, and what you're left with is the meat of the pepper, and you just put it in a blender. Or use a stick blender or anything with a little bit of water and make it into a paste. And I'm telling you, that really adds a ton of flavor. And it's not, most of these pepper varieties are not hot. You know, they're just full of flavor. And it's, you know, you can use as much or as little as you want, but it really does bring your chili up. Like get that extra notch, I would tell you what kinds of peppers, but there's probably at least two dozen varieties you can choose from at these grocery stores. It's worth the effort, and it doesn't take a whole lot of effort, to be honest.
2: And so a lot of folks get scared by buying the different varieties because they think they're going to burn their lips off, but that's not true with a lot of the dried ones, like the pasillas and the poblanos and things like that. Mm-hmm. And they're really, you know, they have a different flavor, but it's more mild than it is spicy.
1: Yes, yes, absolutely. The typical pepper you buy, you know, off the rack that's dried, you'd be amazed. They're not full of heat. They're just full of flavor.
2: Mm-hmm.
1: They really are. Yeah, it's amazing. And it's really easy to do. But yeah, that would be my advice. If you have a grocery store nearby that sells dried peppers that are sealed in cellophane bags, give it a whirl. It is certainly worth the effort, and it really brings your whether or not you, if you're making tamales, you know, you want to make a nice sauce, maybe with a little bit of mole and some garlic, and then dress it with some chopped green peppers after you're done, or chopped green onions. It really makes a huge difference.
2: Be sure and wash your green onions well.
1: Wash all your vegetables well.
2: Wash them well.
1: Yes.
2: But
1: unless,
3: or just have a little sip of floxacin sauce, you know?
2: Yeah. I have a request for you for next week, Joe.
1: Yes.
2: Do some exploring of the fried green tomatoes and different ways to use those.
1: I do love fried green tomatoes.
2: Me too. Well, I have a reporter I work with this week. Hunter Bertram is his name.
1: Mm-hmm.
2: And he's from Minnesota. We were talking about, he asked me if I like fried green tomatoes. And I'm like, absolutely. And
1: yeah, you betcha.
2: he said, well, don't you know at the Minnesota State Fair they sell fried green tomato sandwiches. And he said it's like fried green tomato and lettuce and tomato and a couple slices. It's like a BLT, but with a fried green tomato on it.
3: Hmm.
2: And he said they go through a billion of those things at the Minnesota State Fair. And I was hungry for fried green tomatoes. But we got back to the station, and there's a little microbrewery pub across the street called Noble Beast Brewing Company. And they have food and their own craft beer. And on their menu, they had a fried green tomato sandwich.
3: Really?
2: I could not believe it.
3: Did you get it?
2: Oh, I got it.
3: And?
2: It was unreal. It was delicious.
3: Oh, good.
2: Big fried green tomatoes, two very large fried green tomatoes and some lettuce. And they have like a blue cheese mayonnaise they make. And I had that on the side, but I used a little bit of it. It was really good. But, it's so good. The tomatoes were, they weren't too thick, but they weren't too thin.
3: Yeah.
2: They weren't greasy at all. The coating stayed on. It was corn, like a breadcrumb cornmeal.
3: So it's like a breaded.
2: Mm-hmm. Yeah.
3: Oh.
2: It's just like you're doing fish fillets, man.
3: Really?
2: I love
1: fried green tomatoes.
2: And now's the time with all the tomatoes coming in.
3: Yeah.
1: I will look into that for
2: I am desperate to try this week the fried green tomato BLT. That just sounds I mean, they put avocado on everything, but I want a fried green tomato BLT. Yeah.
1: Absolutely.
2: That sounds so Midwest to me.
1: It sounds really good.
2: A little hot sauce, you know?
1: Oh, yeah.
2: A little bit of Frank's Red Hot or some Crystal hot sauce from Louisiana. Fried green tomato.
1: I'm a big fan of Frank's. Like Joe, if you know, you're not a big spice guy.
3: No.
1: You might enjoy Frank's because it's not really that hot.
2: No, it's not that hot.
3: Well, they say that, but if it's even minutely, I don't care for it.
2: If Joe puts hot sauce in anything, if he can't taste the sugar on whatever he's eating, then forget about it.
3: You know
2: they make hot honey, Joe? Yeah. You could have that.
3: No, that's okay.
1: Oh, they do. Yeah, they do make hot honey.
3: Really?
2: What is it called?
1: They have hot
2: honey pizza.
1: Oh.
2: It's got pepperoni and hot honey on it. What's it called?
1: That's a new one on me,
2: begins with a V. I can't think of the guy's name. What's the winery down in like North Canton? It's not Versace. It's something. I can't remember the name of it.
3: It'll come to you. So.
2: There's a singer that has the... I'll look it up.
3: Yeah. Cool.
2: But yeah, they sell it by the slice too, which is good.
3: Yeah.
2: So you don't have to buy the whole pizza.
1: Yeah.
2: But yeah, it's pretty good.
1: We'll explore that for next week.
3: Okay. All right. You're going to have some great news later?
1: Oh, yeah. Yeah, we're going to be looking at different organizations.
3: Oh, that's right. That's right. Good idea. Great.
2: It's Veracy's.
3: Yeah. Good. Okay. We will talk to you in a bit.
1: All right, gentlemen.
3: See ya.
1: Talk to you in a bit.
3: Bye-bye.
1: Bye.
3: Okay, you found
2: it? It's Veracy's.
3: Okay. Pizza. All right. We'll take a short break, and then we got a lot more of Inside the Great Outdoors when we return.

0: 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In a world where fake news is everywhere, whom and what do you believe?
1: The vault of truth has been breached.
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1: And entertained.
0: Climb aboard Ark Midnight. 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
3: Welcome back. Listening to Inside the Great Outdoors. We learned all about food. But that's interesting about the... Although you usually hear about green tomatoes at the end of the season. So you usually don't hear too much early because everybody's after a long winter of eating those greenhouse tomatoes, which are terrible. Mm-hmm. So everybody's so excited about getting...
4: You get a hankering, now's the time, because there's some that are still ripening. I wouldn't pick them all. You won't have any ripe tomatoes.
3: Oh, no. But if you wanted, if you like
4: that... You have that, a lot of tomatoes...
3: Oh, yeah.
4: You want to give something a try. It just sounds really good with the bacon added. That'd be really good.
3: But it's interesting that they're breaded, mm-hmm. not just fried. Mm-hmm. You know, so
4: some folks just put flour on them and put them in the and fry them. Some folks bread them like you're breading a piece of fish or.
3: A
4: little flour, some egg and
5: flour
4: and breadcrumb.
5: Bread them and away you go.
3: Yeah.
4: A lot of folks use a breadcrumb cornmeal mixture, or they'll use Italian breadcrumbs or Parmesan cheese in them. And there's all sorts of different ways to prepare them. Whatever you like, you can put in it. If you like garlic, you can put garlic in it. If you like, you know, whatever. Versatile ways to cook.
3: Yeah.
4: It's whatever you like. I don't know if I'd put any like brown sugar in it or honey or.
3: Oh, no.
4: Or
5: Miracle
3: no,
5: Whip.
3: No, but you would probably Miracle put Whip. Hot sauce.
4: Probably so. Miracle Whip on the BLT would be okay.
3: Yeah. Yeah.
4: But man, I love a BLT sandwich. I can eat those like nobody's business.
3: I've been just eating tomato and mayonnaise sandwiches.
4: Mm-hmm.
3: And that's good. But I can't do it yet because it's too crunchy, but the other thing I could probably try is to sprinkle some of the bacon bits. Mm-hmm. And you could sprinkle it on the mayonnaise so it would stick. And that might be
4: those bacon bits are hard as rocks. You shouldn't eat those either.
3: Well, maybe later. That's what I say. Not now, but maybe later.
4: Hard as a rock.
3: Yeah. But, bacon's some good stuff. Yeah.
4: But in moderation.
3: Everything in moderation. Doesn't matter what it is.
4: Except donuts and Danish and bakery and things that we have here on the show every Sunday. We have to clarify here at the radio show because it's important that we're specific and clear about what we say and do. Right, Joe?
3: Exactly.
5: We're very honest.
3: Yes.
4: Yeah. Which can get you into trouble sometimes.
5: This is true.
4: Just ask my wife. I was honest with her.
3: So how's your garden doing?
4: It's growing.
3: Going?
4: Growing like gangbusters.
3: Do you weed it?
4: No, it's a raised garden bed. It doesn't have a lot of
3: weeds.
4: Space in it. No, the weeds don't come up.
3: Good, good.
4: Weeds all around them, but
3: yeah,
4: I've got a cover down and then put the things on top of the cover so the weeds didn't come up. And
3: yeah, I weed mine every day or so, but the same thing. It's a raised bed, and it's not too bad. And beans are doing good, and the cucumbers are doing well. They're climbing. And, of course, the tomatoes are, I got to dig through it to find the tomatoes there.
5: Yeah.
3: Don't you have a plant?
5: I have two tomato plants.
3: Yeah.
5: One is a little cherry tomatoes.
3: Yeah.
5: And one's, I think I got big boys.
3: How are they doing?
5: The one's doing really good, the cherry tomatoes.
3: Cherries,
5: a bunch of little green ones.
3: Yeah.
5: And the other one, I think, has two tomatoes, but I got that one later.
3: Yeah.
5: It's doing okay, but
3: yeah,
4: we have better boys and beefsteak and a cherry tomato and the bush tomatoes. It's like for growing out on your deck if you live in an apartment.
3: Yeah.
4: It's in a pot. That's the one we got the tomato off of. So
5: they've
4: been really sweet.
5: I had everything.
4: Mm-hmm.
5: I even had a little plot with corn in it.
3: Oh, really?
5: Really good corn.
3: Yeah.
5: And then one year the smut got the corn, 1 year the deer got the corn.
3: Yeah.
5: I said, the heck with this.
4: Did you make blue tortillas?
5: Yeah.
4: Out of the corn smut?
5: The smut. No, we just ate the smut. I just fried it up.
4: No, you eat those blue, the corn smut tortillas, it makes you a real fun guy.
5: I bet.
3: Well, I bet you're a real fun guy. Oh, yeah.
5: I used to supply everyone at the animal hospital with the cucumbers and zucchinis and all kinds of things.
3: Oh, I noticed.
5: 1 year the deer just got everything. I says, I'm done with it.
3: Yeah.
4: Things have been nibbling on my tomatoes.
3: Really?
4: The deer, they ate our tulips this year. They are eating the tomatoes.
3: Ooh, geez.
4: It's been
5: they ate a lot of Mary Lou's flowers that they're not supposed to eat, but they ate them.
4: Yeah. They're adjusting to.
5: I think them and the rabbits.
4: They're adjusting to urban life.
5: Yeah.
4: And
5: yeah.
4: eating whatever they can get their little grubby lips around.
3: I've been watching these videos of the different animals and birds and eagles and stuff that are being saved, let me say, by humans, that they come up like they're either caught in some fishing line or different things, and how they react to being helped by humans, where they... I'd say they're probably thankful in a way. I mean, they don't become tame. Now, some people take them in and rehabilitate them, and then let them go later.
5: Yeah.
3: But it's interesting to see how they...
5: The majority of those, I hate to say it, they don't make it.
3: Yeah.
5: They're dumb in some ways that they don't make it.
3: Depending on what. But like some of these birds that... are tangled in stuff, or a deer is caught in a fence and somewhere they're not too bad. But what was interesting, how they, I don't want to say they're thankful to the people, but they can like sort of relate to the humans that are there for a reason to help them, which was nice to see. But yeah, I know
5: they're petrified.
3: Oh, you know that. I remember I caught a fox.
4: What did it say?
3: Hi. And I don't remember, but it was like, just scared so much, it looked like it was tame.
5: Yeah, they play possum. A lot of animals do that. That's a form of protection. It's a form of self-protection.
3: Yeah. I don't remember the thing, but I do remember.
5: You go into a state almost like catatonic state.
3: Yeah. You know? Yeah. Oh, this isn't a very wild animal. I mean, long. I was a teenager, younger even, and I don't remember five, whatever it was. But yeah, and I thought, oh, this isn't, and that wore off.
5: Yeah.
3: Before I let him go, he was like, no, he ain't no. When he starts going at you, well, these raccoons I'm catching, boy, they like to eat you up. But the I'm glad I didn't had to deal with the whole. That's the first time I've gotten on camera a family of skunks. Two young ones, they're running around like crazy, and then the two adults. But that's the first time I've ever had four, all, you know, the two adults and the four little ones. But those little ones scurry around like mice. Boy, they're all over the place. That's the first time I've ever seen them, mm-hmm. you know. And what happened is, and it didn't affect them, and I wondered if my electric fence was working, the adult was inside the corral, went through the fence, but the little guy was either caught or something, and the adult had to work at it to get it free, you know. But I don't know why it went through, that it didn't feel the electricity. I don't know. But the, but yeah, it was, and the one little one was almost all white, and the other one was almost all black. And one of the adults was all black. But, yeah, that's the first time I've seen that. That was interesting to see. I just can't believe, maybe like talking about the rabbits, the raccoons, 34 raccoons. Whew, man.
5: Yeah, that's a lot.
3: That's a lot.
5: Now, see, I haven't been plagued by raccoons this year. Just haven't been plagued.
3: Well, I lost a lot of chickens to them in the past. And
5: I had one in the garage that followed that kitten, you know.
3: Oh, so your kitten brought you a rabbit. Huh?
5: Yeah.
3: So she's getting...
5: And put it in her dish, in her feet dish in the garage.
3: Really?
5: Yeah. Because my wife was complaining about having it as an indoor or outdoor cat.
3: Yeah.
5: And I said outdoors because it keeps the vermin low, you know, the mice and chipmunks and everything. She says, well, she's pretty dumb. She doesn't catch anything.
3: Yeah.
5: And... the next day, in her dish was a rabbit.
3: She heard.
5: She must have heard Mary Lou.
3: She heard your wife.
5: Didn't catch anything?
3: Yeah,
4: that's right. You're teaching the cat well, just like Mary Lou taught you.
5: Yeah,
3: yeah.
5: She's poor Mary Lou. She's still teaching me.
3: Yeah, because you're hard headed. You don't learn.
5: Oh my God, I don't know.
4: That's what wives do. They're. It's a constant learning curve for us husbands.
5: Yes, dear, you're right. I'm wrong. I'm sorry.
3: So is she getting full grown yet?
5: Who, Mary Lou?
3: Oh, you're in trouble, buddy.
4: No, she's not.
3: She's still
4: she's
3: growing?
4: Not growing a bit. No.
3: Your kitty.
5: Yeah, she's filling out a little.
3: Is she?
4: Well, that good rabbit.
5: That good tasty.
3: Was it a big rabbit?
5: No, it was a small rabbit. Little. I'd say maybe 3-4 months old.
3: Oh, yeah, a youngster. Wow.
5: So I was happy about that. And I haven't seen any chipmunks around where I was seeing chipmunks. So either she's, and I don't see any burrows, so she must be chasing them away.
3: Well, I'm up
5: or
3: to
5: just the smell of that cat will keep a lot of those critters away.
3: Oh, I'm up to 13 chipmunks and 13 red squirrels. And now I went to the pellet. I'm shooting with the 22. Can't hit the broadside of a barn. I killed that mink a long time ago. Can't get these doggone red squirrels in that. So I went to the pellet rifle. First chipmunk I went to, boom, got it.
5: What kind of pellet rifle?
3: Gammo.
5: Oh, Gammo.
3: It's the one you
5: break down.
3: Break
4: I think
3: down.
4: I have that
5: the
4: one.
5: The new ones are pretty nice.
3: You really got to push it down.
5: Yeah.
3: So I bought one.
5: I still have an old
4: Sheridan. No, it's a Ruger. I have a Ruger pellet gun.
3: Ooh, that's a good one.
4: It's one of the pump ones.
3: Yes.
5: Yeah.
3: And so I have been shooting and missing, and I'm, because I got a rock as a background, and at that, I bet you I'm shooting a little high. Next one, I, boom, got it. So what I want to do is put the target so I know exactly.
5: The 22 or the pellet? Huh?
3: Pellet.
5: Oh.
3: The up and down, the left to right's perfect, right dead center, elevation I got to work on. But we'll take a break. What are we going to learn on the other side?
5: We're going to learn about decapods.
3: A decapod? Mm-hmm. Is that on the deck they run around like I got? Oh, okay. We'll take a break. We'll be back.
4: In groups, they call it a decapod.
3: Oh, yeah. We'll be back.

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2: For those that fish Lake Erie and are used to fishing with Dipsy divers, at the end you've got to try my diver, Castaway's magnetic diver. And what's so neat about it, it's a magnetic release. So you don't have to fight with the problem with the regular Dipsies is that they'll trip. You got to bring them in.
3: Or sometimes they won't trip.
2: Or they won't trip. This is a magnetic release. So you let it into the water, and as it has slack, it falls and it sets and then dives. And then when a fish hits it, it trips it, comes to the surface and comes in. But the neat thing about it as well is you can fish with it. You can trip it. You can let it come up through the water column. You can reset it. So it's a great way to get a bait down and away from the boat. So it's Castaway's magnetic diver. But it's something, if you're a troller, you need to look into. It's a great product and a great way to make fishing a lot easier and a lot more productive. So order yours today.

0: Welcome back. We're going to learn about the animals on the deck.
1: Nice calming music.
0: Oh, calming music.
2: Crayfish.
0: Crayfish?
2: Yeah.
0: Ooh.
2: They belong to the order decapods. Deca means 10, pods mean 10, and they have 10 legs.
0: Mm.
2: Okay, the phylum Crustacea, which means jointed legs, which encompasses insects, scorpions, crabs, spiders, lobsters, and just a bunch of other critters. But we'll be talking about crayfish. They're called mud bugs, crawdads, grass crabs, crabs, stone crabs, bugs, all kinds of names all over the country and all.
1: Gabbies.
2: Gabbies, all over the world, you know, except Africa. And they're eaten by all kinds of critters, including man. They're found on all continents, again, except Africa. I don't know why. They range in size from really tiny little things, 1 inch, up to 8 pounds. There's a Tasmanian crayfish that weighs 8 pounds. They're freshwater, again, not saltwater. They're usually nocturnal. They like to spend a lot of time underground or under rocks. Around here, we have that rusty crayfish that make those little chimneys that you see along the water's edge. It could be Rocky River. It could be a pond. North America has roughly 375 different species of crawfish. They live their whole, some of these crayfish live their whole life underground. Their body is called metametrics, or it's segmented, and can be covered by an exoskeleton of chitin. You're familiar with chitin, Joe? It has a movable, they have movable kind of stalked eyes. They have large front pincers. They're called chelipeds and are used for catching and crushing food. And they get in fights with those and everything else, but they're pretty dexterous in their use. The rest of the legs are used for mincing food, walking, swimming, and they have these little spinnerets they use. We'll get into that later. Their fan-like tail is called a telson. The western wet plains of Ohio and the southern part of the state used to be called crawfish land by the Native Americans and the early pioneers, because there were so many of those little chimneys and so many crawfish in Ohio. Anyone who has ever caught a crawfish, or whatever you want to call them, knows that the female carries the eggs under her tail in those swimmerets. Now, as a kid, you probably caught a lot of, didn't you catch crayfish, go down to the creeks and catch them? Yeah, we did too. And they can live in some pretty stinky water, because most of the creeks here on the west side in the 50s and 60s, they weren't the best quality water around, but they always had some crayfish in them. You know, when they lay their eggs, they stick up under that tail, and the material they stick to by the swimmerets is called glaire. That's the name of that sticky material. And depending on the species of crayfish, they can have as little as 12 eggs, up to 700 eggs to be carried by the female.
0: Whoa.
2: Yeah, that's a lot of eggs.
0: Yeah.
2: The pregnant female is said to be in berry. That's the name, B-E-R-R-Y, during this time.
0: What's that mean?
2: That means she's carrying eggs or carrying little ones. They usually hatch in about 2 to 3 weeks. The young are attached to mom and molt twice during this period of time. And in about a week, they take off, they molt a couple times, and then they take off and forage for themselves. They, of course, are omnivorous. You know, they'll eat just about anything. They'll eat live food, little fish and stuff, and they'll eat carrion, any kind of animal protein, but they'll They are omnivorous, so that they'll eat plant material, but they prefer the protein. Some crayfish live only 1 to 3 years. Others live up to 6 to 7 years, depending on the species of crayfish. Crayfish are commercially fished. This is a really big deal in Louisiana. Of course, they're farmed in Louisiana, too. The other place I read that they're really big business is in Oregon and Washington. Would you believe that?
0: No, you wouldn't think that.
2: No.
0: That.
2: Mm-hmm. And, you know, they're shipped mainly to Europe, to the Scandinavian countries and Germany. They really like them over there.
0: Hmm.
2: Mm-hmm. A big, big deal in Scandinavia. Crawfish can regenerate certain parts of their bodies, like legs and stuff. You can break them off.
0: Really?
2: Yeah, yeah. And they regenerate them. Yeah, but you ask me, Dr. Norm, why do they turn pink? And why do lobsters turn pink when they're boiled?
0: Yeah.
2: Did you ask me that?
0: Yeah, I did.
2: Okay. Well, like many animals, say flamingos, you know, they get their colors from the things that they eat. These critical molecules are bright substances called carotenoids, which are made up of, in the salt water and fresh water, they pick up algaes that are, you know, they're kind of food chain substances that have the color to them. And there are different types of things, the chemicals in those algae that build up in their skin. And there's actually three layers of skin in these crayfish and in lobsters and some other types of critters too. The first layer, the deepest layer, have these carotenoids. They're called astaxanthins. And they're found all, actually the astaxanthins or the carotenoids are found in all three layers. This pigment binds to other proteins. Now, they pick up other types of, they're similar to astaxanthins, but they pick them up in the middle type of, in the middle of the skin. These types of proteins are called crudocyanthins, and they bring out a blue color in the critters. The final pigment comes in, and this brings out a yellow color in the pigment. So you got three colors together. They mix all together, and it makes them look like a dingy brown color or a reddish brown color, like lobsters look, and kind of like most of these crustaceans look. But when they're boiled, the mixture, actually the two latter ones, just kind of disintegrate. And their delicate proteins compared to the astaxanthins, they fall apart, and what you're left with is the astaxanthins, that bright red color.
0: Hmm.
2: So that's basically how they turn red. So, you know, when they turn red, you can get your butter out and dip them in that.
0: Ooh. I remember those, in Costa Rica, what do they call those big? Well, those
2: are spiny lobsters down there, aren't they?
1: They call them crayfish.
2: Do they call them crayfish?
0: Well, yeah, but they're like
2: langostinos.
0: Yes,
1: langostines.
0: Yes. And I remember that one time, a guy came, had a burlap sack,
2: mm-hmm.
0: and the guy bought it. I don't know, maybe $40. He gave him whatever,
2: yeah.
0: And they were those. Oh, they're like 10 inches
2: low.
0: They're
2: salt water, though.
0: No, they're up in the river.
2: Were they up in
0: the river? They're the fresh. Yeah, mm-hmm. They're in the fresh water. I don't remember what.
2: It might have been brackish water, you think?
0: No. Well, no, it's fresh because it's fresh? All going out. It's all going out to the ocean. But
2: I
0: thought
2: langostinos were
0: in
2: brackish.
0: And they were big, and they were like eating lobster, but they were smaller. But big and, oh, good.
2: I'll tell you, if you want to catch fish in any lake in Ohio,
0: yeah,
2: go with a bucket of crayfish. Mm-hmm. You know?
0: Well, I make crayfish scent,
3: mm-hmm.
0: and because I would buy, and they would come in, and they would be live,
2: yeah.
0: and we'd have to sit them on the tray, and they're all with their claws up,
2: yeah.
0: and then they sat pretty good, because then we'd put them in the freezer yeah. and freeze them. But I made a lot of crawfish scent.
2: Here's a trick with
1: good
2: crayfish.
1: Yeah.
2: If you want to fish them live, this is what I used to do. I used to take a piece of pipe cleaner.
0: Yeah. Oh.
2: Go around the crayfish.
0: Yeah, and tie it to your hook.
2: And then take a thin Aberdeen hook.
0: Yeah.
2: About a size, I would use a size 4 hook.
0: Yeah.
2: Not a big old yeah. stinking hook. Size 4 Aberdeen hook, and throw that out.
0: And use them for?
2: Smallmouth bass.
0: Yeah, right. Okay. All right. In that, we'll take a break.
3: Did you know that Tecumseh, his best general, his name was Rusty Crawfish? That was his Indian name.
2: Really?
0: Okay. All right. We'll take a short break. We'll be back.
4: They load him down for the big long ride. He jumps in the cab and he's off with the fried Sebagos.

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0: guys. You shouldn't sing to me. That's a tear to my eye.
1: Yeah, right, a dear tear. I heard, I like, who's the opera singer with the deep voice?
2: Slim Whitman.
1: No, opera.
0: Beverly Sills?
1: No. Master...
0: Who?
1: Oh, come on. Who's...
0: Paul Robeson? Said,
2: Pavarotti.
1: And he was sinking with Tom Jones.
0: He was sinking? Were they on the Titanic?
1: Singing.
2: After they took the ibuprofen.
1: Right. They were singing Delilah. It was so good. Boy, I enjoyed it. I think...
2: Oh, my Delilah.
1: And the... what's his name again?
2: Pavarotti.
1: Pavarotti.
0: Pavarotti?
1: Yeah.
2: That's a car, Joe.
0: That's right.
2: I had one of those.
0: That's one of them Italian cars. Goes but, really fast.
1: But he...
0: Driving his Pavarottis.
1: Oh, jeez. Oh, you guys.
0: Folks, you can't find this material anywhere else in radio. I am telling you, this is unreal.
1: Oh, my gosh.
0: Pavarotti.
2: Okay.
0: Sponsored by ibuprofen.
1: Yeah. So, but when he sang his part.
2: Ibuprofen.
1: It was in my head. But it was so good. Boy, you know, with the two of them together. And Tom Jones, I mean, he really did well. But with the big.

0: And it wasn't like out of, but it was so good. I got to find it to play it again. But, oh, man, I enjoyed that. So, yeah, Pavarotti. Oh, oh, you guys.
1: We keep working at him. He's just can't.
2: Yeah, he can't.
0: How's old Mike doing? Go ahead, Mike.
3: Mr. Kloss, I have a giant angry beaver issue to pick against you.
0: Okay, yeah.
3: Please stop your bad bragging and gloating about your orthodontic surgery insurance, okay? That is not appropriate for the audience.
0: Well, I just wanted to let people know he is a good dentist, so specialist.
3: It's too graphic. I can't stand it. I get nightmares about these things.
0: Don't get nightmares, Mike. Don't get nightmares. Okay.
1: And don't listen to the cooking segment, because Joel's cooking will give you nightmares, too.
2: Give anybody nightmares.
0: So what else is new?
3: Mr. Carl, how's that project going at your house?
1: It's going.
3: The railroad ties.
1: It's going.
3: Well, I just remembered something. 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
1: Oh, yeah. That's we looked at Harbor Freight, but they weren't very hard.
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1: Yep. Yipper.
3: And, one more thing, Dr. Norm, can you do a report about the really nice native plants of Ohio that are endangered on the endangered species report?
2: Yeah, I'll look some things up, but I don't know how many are endangered. I know there are a lot of invasive ones that they would like to get rid of, and a lot of our there are a lot of plants. This used to be such a nice area for plains plants that are endangered, I know, like especially in western Ohio. And a lot of our trees, of course, are in really poor shape. But that would be a nice topic. It would
3: be. Yeah.
2: Okay?
3: Yeah, just the native just the native plants that are nice for the garden, have good flowers and attract the honeybees and the hummingbirds. And,
2: yeah,
3: you know,
2: I
3: really like the hobble bush plant. That's a really interesting plant, too.
2: Okay. Okay, Mike.
3: Okay. Thank you very much, guys. Have a nice weekend.
0: Take care.
1: Okay. See ya.
0: Okay. Oh, you don't like my teeth.
2: Anybody likes your teeth, Joe. Except that dentist.
0: Yeah, he likes it. No, he is very, as a specialist, he is very good. Very good. And he thinks about his customer, what they have to go through. Because it's not pleasant. You know, and he knows it.
1: Oh, yeah.
0: So, getting a lot done at one time.
2: We have a lot of really good medical personnel in this area. There's very few places in the country like the Cleveland area.
0: Because of the clinic.
2: Because of our medical facilities.
0: And Case.
2: Yeah.
1: And the med schools and everything else. Oh, and we crank people out.
2: We're blessed here.
1: They're really.
0: And that's really important.
2: Good physicians, surgeons, dentists, you name it, we got it.
0: It's amazing what I am amazed at, like with the hard doctors, the surgery, that they can do work on such little fine veins and arteries such small stuff.
2: Right.
0: And they can fix it. They did show, I'm sure it's a reenactment, but they showed blown up what it's like when a tick bites.
2: Mm-hmm.
0: And with this big shaft that goes down in, but then how it ruptures the vein to get its stuff, or to suck really to get to the
2: blood out.
0: Yeah, but

0: when they blow it up to explain it.
1: Hit a little capillary, that's it. Yeah. Same thing with a mosquito.
2: Yeah.
1: They're not tapping into your main arteries and stuff. No, they're hitting those little tiny capillaries.
0: Yeah.
2: The first one they come to.
0: But when they blow it up and explain it to you, it's like, oh.
2: Some of their little spit in there. And
1: yeah.
2: A little bit of anticoagulant and the bacteria in that anticoagulant, mm-hmm. be it a mosquito.
0: Is that what's
2: be it
0: the
2: a
0: bad?
2: Tick, that's the bad stuff. They mm-hmm. put their Borrelia burgdorferi bacteria into you, or their eastern or western.
0: Is that on purpose, or is that just by accident?
2: No, it's in there. It's in their saliva.
0: Oh, okay.
1: Mm-hmm.
2: They haven't that anticoagulant, so they can be sucking your blood. But
1: and a lot of people are
2: stuff in
0: so it doesn't bleed all over the place.
1: A lot of folks are allergic to that anticoagulant stuff, and that's why they have a worse reaction when you get a mosquito bite. And
2: they blow up.
0: Some people react worse than others.
2: Oh, yeah. Some people get bitten by a mosquito, doesn't bother them, you know?
0: Yeah.
1: Mm-hmm.
2: And some people get a big welt as a result of a mosquito or a tick.
0: And it's just that person and their reaction to the chemicals that are present.
1: Yes. Mm-hmm.
0: Hmm.
2: An antibody response, and if you're the unlucky one that got an infected tick bite or an infected mosquito bite, West mm-hmm. Nile or Lyme disease or something,
1: right leg were infected mosquito bites when I had my leg wounds on my right leg. Yeah.
2: Yeah.
1: They track that down as the cause.
0: Really? Yeah.
1: Mm-hmm.
0: Mosquito bite.
1: Mm-hmm.
0: Wow. Ooh, and you can't, there's nothing you could have done.
1: Nope.
0: To guard against it.
1: Circulation issue, that's all.
0: Wow.
1: It sits in there and
0: ferments, so to speak, in
1: it's
0: a
1: like
0: way.
1: Getting, it's like when somebody gets bitten by a zombie, then they turn into the zombie.
0: Oh,
1: that's what happened with my leg.
2: Or a werewolf.
1: Yeah.
0: Oh.
1: Mm-hmm.
0: Oh, Andrew. Oh, that's it. See, we learned so much stuff. What you said last week really threw me for a loop. I always thought as we were talking that the deer dog, I get the
2: deer
0: two confused.
2: Dog.
0: The deer dog, the dog tick, you say is really little.
2: No. Oh. Well, the nymph stage is
0: but,
2: little.
0: But why? So why did you say that? Because I always thought it always stayed little.
1: No.
0: I know.
1: Deer ticks grow.
0: I learned last week.
1: From an egg to a nymph.
0: Sure.
1: To a
2: egg
1: tick.
2: To a larva to a
1: nymph to
2: an
1: tick.
2: Adult.
0: But all of them do that.
1: Yes.
2: Yeah.
0: So the other could be little at one time.
1: Sure.
0: But you were always saying, well, they're hard to see because they're little.
2: That's the nymph stage.
0: Right. Which I didn't realize.
2: The larva stage usually does not have the bug.
1: Yet.
2: It gets it from a mouse, and then it molts into a nymph. The nymph has it. It's small. It's the one poppy seed.
0: Right.
1: But they can still bite.
2: They can still bite you.
0: What about the
2: adult, and then it molts, and then it becomes an adult.
0: That's the, which one?
1: The both.
2: Black-legged tick.
0: Okay.
2: The deer tick.
0: The deer tick. The dog tick, is it go through the same progression?
2: Right.
1: Yeah.
0: So it could be little?
2: Yes.
0: Okay. And it would bite you when it's little. I guess that's.
2: It could bite you when it's a nymph.
0: But not when it's larva.
1: I know a nymph that bit
2: bite
1: me once.
2: You when, it could bite you when it's a larva, too. But
0: what is,
2: they usually don't. They usually will molt and become a nymph.
0: What does the larva look like?
2: They're really tiny, too.
0: Are they a soft worm-like?
1: You probably can't see them.
0: Oh, okay.
1: They're that small.
2: They're really tiny.
1: And they're more of a translucent color.
2: Yeah.
1: They're not a...
0: Okay. See, I always thought that the... Other just stayed small
2: as we were talking.
0: Okay.
2: I showed you the picture.
0: Yeah, no, last week. But up until then, because you always said they're hard to see, I thought they stayed that way.
2: No.
0: And then, of course, now with the Lone Star, but that's probably pretty easy to see because of the yellow thing on its back identify?
1: It's the size of a tick.
2: It's the size of a... They look like a dog tick.
0: Yes.
1: Until you look at it closely, and then you see the yellow spot on it.
0: Yeah, yeah.
2: And that has... That alpha gal, that's actually an allergy-type situation that they inject you.
0: Okay.
2: And that can be an allergy to meat products, and it can be...
0: Eggs.
2: Beef, pork, lamb, and even eggs and dairy products.
0: Yeah.
1: Mm-hmm.
0: Yeah.
2: Maybe I'll talk about that next week. I don't know.
0: Yeah. Okay, well, we'll take a break.
1: And I thought you were a nymphomaniac, Joe.
0: Yeah. No, I'm a dental maniac. Because I got the shot. We'll take a shot. We'll take a break. And
1: Mike's going to be mad at you now.
0: Huh?
1: Mike's going to be mad.
0: He's bringing it up again. Well, what are you going to do?
1: He's going to roll up his consumer reports and hit you over the nose with it.
0: Okay. We'll take a short break, and we're going to have a report on fishing.
1: Oh, we got a report.
0: Okay. We'll do that on the backside. We'll be back.
1: What?

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2: Or sometimes they won't trip.
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0: Welcome back. Time for the Fishing Report with Big Daddy.
1: Hey, hey.
0: Hey, hey.
1: I'm here. Fish are biting. Back to you.
0: Are they?
1: They have been actually biting pretty good.
0: Even with that heat?
1: Even with the heat and catching walleyes all over the place and just all along the lake, everywhere from, Port Clinton, even further out towards Toledo, all the way back to Geneva, up to the far eastern end of the lake. They're catching walleyes hand over fist.
0: That's amazing.
1: They're doing really good off Lorraine.
0: So good.
1: They're doing really good off Lorraine out off the southwest corner of the sandbar, going right over the from the southwest to the northeast. And I've seen several great reports coming out of that area. And they're doing the same. They're still getting them off of Cleveland, off of Brattonall, off of Wildwood, off of East Lake. Off the East Lake Power Plant is doing really good. Out further, out of Fairport, if you even head out of East Lake and go to the east, that's where the Linda May and all those guys are catching them.
0: In shallow.
1: And like last week when Captain Vitas called, it was one after another. Yeah. You heard how they were biting on the boat last week, and it's still the same this week.
0: That was amazing. That was amazing.
1: Mm-hmm. And so really good, really, really good walleye fishing. If you're a shore angler, it's a good time to try for some white bass. You're catching some white bass, and use either a white jig under an agitator or chuck a white Mr. Twisters or white rooster tails.
0: Why does that agitator, what's the principle?
2: It attracts them.
1: It's got a rattle in it, and you pop it, and that splash, the sound of that splash attracts them because the other fish think that that's something struggling.
0: But why is
1: hitting,
0: that?
1: Hitting the school of shiners.
0: Yes, but why is it mainly for that species? They use it.
2: They hear it.
1: They hear it.
2: It's like saltwater fishing when you use those popping cords.
0: Right,
1: it's like
0: but
1: fishing
0: I'm saying,
1: for redfish trout.
2: Sea trout.
0: Yeah. But it's odd that, they don't use it for walleye. They don't use it for other.
1: Walleye don't react to sound. Those white bass and white perch do it too, but they'll attract the sound.
0: Okay.
1: And there are guys that fish there's a couple of cast grade guys are out today. They're trolling for white bass. They'll put on a little crankbait, a little white crankbait, and troll for them. And, Tappan is loaded with schools of white bass. You can catch some really good fish. Tappan and Atwood and Seneca. And I don't know if they have as many in Clendenning or not.
2: I don't think so.
1: No.
2: It's shallower,
1: Yep. So, but yeah, the Tappan's really good for them. We've had a couple of days down there where we're down there fishing for sawguys and the sawguys aren't biting. Then you'd see the commotion on the surface of the white bass hitting and we'd go over there and just have a ball cast into those things.
2: I tell you, in Lake Erie, this used to be when the white bass were real thick. You'd have the white bass hitting stuff on the top and below the white bass, there would be walleye right below them. I don't know if that's happening at Tappan or not,
1: Yeah.
2: But that may be something to try. You hit the white bass on top, and right below them, maybe 10 feet, you could have a school of walleye there.
1: With the, the hot weather's turned the bass on, they're still hitting. I know I talked about that last week, topwater bass fishing. And, they're stacking up in the weeds during the day to get out of the find some cover and some shade where they can just sort of wrap themselves in the weeds and they don't really have to do much. And, cause they get a little sluggish in the heat. But, if you're throwing a Texas rigged worm in the evening and, popping it real slow by the weed beds on the edges of them and, they'll come out and, They'll come out and give you a ride, as they say, but it's in the rivers they're catching smallmouth in the Cuyahoga, the upper Cuyahoga. You can also get them in the Grand River. Just find those deeper pools coming out of a riffle where it's really nice oxygenated water, and they'll sit either behind rocks or boulders on the edges of that, and you can take a tube jig and throw down in there and really do well catching some nice smallmouth bass. And, you know, they're getting them off the break walls and things like that in Lake Erie, too, and the largemouth bass. The other thing, it is rock bass season. The rock Ooh. Bass and the rocks up there are going to town, so...
0: Reason and behind it?
1: It's just summertime. They go in there to spawn, and they just stay in there and so tuck in the rocks. And you can catch some really nice rock bass up there. They're delicious.
2: Good eating, yeah.
1: They're delicious. They eat the mussels and things off the, and they have a more of a sweet taste.
0: Mm-hmm.
1: And they're pretty thick too. You get a nice little chunky fillet off of those things.
0: Yeah.
1: But yesterday I was at Mosquito. I went out. This is, I think, the first time in three weeks or 4 weeks I went fishing.
0: Yeah.
1: Oh, so nice. Figured out where the found a nice school of bluegills. I was looking to catch some panfish, and I went to one spot where I usually fish off the north side of the Route 88 Causeway, and I caught a bunch of fish, but they were all little. Small pumpkin seeds. It wasn't bad. I don't mind. I like fishing in a crosswind. That's what I was going to talk about.
0: Okay.
1: But later I moved after I was tired of catching the little ones, and I moved to a spot where I knew I could cast out to deeper water. And I was fishing, I was probably 8 feet deep, and I was using one of the Cast Cray flex floats. It's a slip float. But it screws together. And what's neat about these things is they have sections you can add to the float, which adds weight. So it's a slip float. If it's just the top and the bottom, I forget how much it weighs, but you can put an insert in the middle of that. It'll make it a little bit more heavier so you can cast it out further. And it changes the action and things like that. You can use a heavier jig head or a heavier offering to the fish, too. But I was using the top and the bottom with one section in the middle. And I could cast that thing a country mile. It was nice. But I'd throw it out, and the waves out there, the wind was coming out of the west.
0: Mm-hmm.
1: And the current was pushing from the east.
0: Huh.
1: So the float would stand up and it would be bobbing in the waves.
0: Yeah.
1: But it would go to the east because the line, as it sank under the water, pulled it to the east.
0: Okay.
1: Which is good because you're fishing into the current and the fish are pointed that way. So,
0: yeah.
1: You know, and as it drifts by, they'll come up out of the weed beds or whatever you're fishing and nail it. And that's what happened. And I caught well over 30 fish.
0: Wow.
1: And lots of pumpkin seeds.
0: Yeah.
1: And really beautiful colors too. And lots of bluegills. I caught one nice crappie. It was probably, I don't know, 10 and three quarters, 11 inch crappie.
0: Okay.
1: And a catfish, about 5 pound catfish, which was fun. Always fun on light tackle using 4 pound test line. But I kept, I don't know, half a dozen, seven.
0: Did you eat them yet?
1: No, they're filleted in the fridge.
0: So yeah.
1: I'm going to fry them up, and I think me and my grandson are going to make a fish sandwich.
2: They go good in the grease.
1: Yes, they do. And really nice bluegills, though. I mean, good, solid 8-inch bluegills. And I threw back at least twice as many as I could have kept. So I didn't want to clean that many. I just don't want to. After a long day sitting in the sun and all of that stuff, I don't want to go home and clean fish. So, but I did take a few home and, you know, showed my grandson how to fillet a bluegill.
0: Oh, did you?
1: He was watching. He's like, "Why are you cutting it?" I'm saying, "'Cause that's how we eat them." Yeah. He said, "We're going to eat that?" And I said, "Yeah." So it was. He's like, "What are those?" I said, "Those are the guts."
0: Oh.
1: He goes, "Ew." "And what's that?" "Those are the bones." "Ew." It was funny.
0: So, yeah.
1: You know how kids are.
0: Yeah.
1: But my daughter actually went fishing. My daughter, Sarah, who's Isaac's mommy.
0: Yeah.
1: And they went to Walborn Lake.
0: Yeah.
1: And caught some catfish. The catfish were biting at night at Walborn.
2: Good.
1: A couple of her friends. And she caught three catfish. And one of the guys that her friends, I don't know if it's boyfriend's brother or somebody.
0: Whatever.
1: He caught a nice-sized channel cat. It had to be, 12, 10-pounder. Really nice-sized one.
0: They fished at night.
1: Yep. They were out there at night and fishing with, she said they had night crawlers and I think chicken livers. Is that thing plugged in? I don't think that's on, is it? The power supply. Hit me.
0: Okay. All right. Well, time for a break.
1: I was losing battery in my computer. That's why.
0: Okay. We'll take a short break here and we will return.
2: Yep. This thing, it's not very good.

0: Hey friends, Bob France here. 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

0: Welcome back.
1: Joe's going to tell us the tale of his first tattoo.
0: No, I don't want no tattoo. I got enough with my teeth that I'm going to go through that.
1: Well, the tattoos don't hurt that bad. It's just a different kind of pain.
0: Oh, yeah.
1: I don't have a tattoo, but
0: you said
1: my kids do.
0: Pain, but I was thinking of the visiting with somebody. Oh, the dentist. When I was talking with the dentist, I was telling him about pain. No, I told him how he doing root canals, what I had done, how he perfects it through time, how you learn tricks and tips and stuff, and the more you do something. And I was
1: Did you tell him about your wheel of fish that you paint?
0: No.
1: Well, he could get a wheel of dental chairs.
0: Get a whole bunch of people. No, but I was telling him how...
2: I think Mike just turned the radio off.
0: How I got proficient at charging animals. And so I was telling him the different...
1: How much did you charge?
2: He got pretty proficient towards the end, let me tell you.
0: Yeah. But how it...
1: Just ask those red squirrels.
0: Yeah, right. No, how it became natural to wait till an animal was close and one time, and it's done. Why shoot out? Well, if you shoot out far and screw up, you're in trouble because you probably got time to reload. And so I'd wait till he got 10 feet away. But I was telling him how I'm after his bongo, really rare animal in the Aberdare's Mountains, and it's jungle. It was the only trip I was on that I was in jungle outside of South America, but this was a bamboo forest, all bamboo and like 6-8 inches in diameter. I mean, and solid. And you had to cross these little, I wouldn't call them a ditch because there was no water moving, but you would knock down some bamboo and that's how you would cross. To get across these, because if you got in there, I mean, it was soft muck and it'd be like quicksand. And then I lived in the tree by myself for a while. But so we're looking for bongo and we're going, and the guy says, "You better get ready to shoot this pig." I go, "Wait a minute. We're trying to be quiet. I'm after this animal and you're going to just have me shoot a pig?" He says, "You better get ready." I'm thinking, I had no time to think about it other than, I don't want to shoot nothing. You know, I'm after the bongo. And here comes this pig. Well, I didn't realize it was the size of a grizzly bear. Giant forest hog. Their head is, I'd say, 16 inches wide and probably like 2 foot long, but humongous tusks. Mean. I mean, he was charging. And here he comes. Oh, I had no time to react, and boom, I got him. Well, I was thrilled because I had no idea how big they were. So it worked out to be great. I didn't expect the charge, but if they would get you, whew. But they're like 800 pounds, and that's about a grizzly. And so that was a surprise that worked out well. You know, I've had grizzly. I remember the one grizzly we wounded. I don't know, whatever, and we're after it and after it, and it was, we lost complete sight of it, and I found this little bit of a bone. I mean, how I found that was a miracle. So I called everybody, got everybody together, so we had an idea of where to go. And then, as we're going and going, and then I look to my left corner on my eye, and I see some movement, and here, this grizzly walked down the trail, knew we were getting close, turned 90 degrees, and went about 10 yards and was waiting for us. So this could have been bad. But what was really interesting is, so we're going, the guide was ahead of me. He had a lever action rifle. Wasn't a very big one, but...
2: 30-30 maybe?
0: Probably, which... At close range, I guess, is okay. And that's all it was, close range stuff. And I was behind him, and I would have probably had a 7 mag for that because we were also after stone sheep.
2: Mm-hmm.
0: And so I look in here, It just got up and started to come, but it was already close. And so we pulled up, and so did the guide. And all I heard from the guide was, click. Uh-oh, it's only me. It's only me. And because it is, I don't want to, maybe I'd call it training with shooting all those lions that were charging. I knew where to aim and how and whatever, and one shot done. But when you hear that click, his gun didn't go off, you know that it's up to you. But luckily, but I thought about that, and that could have been pretty bad. A grizzly charging, just if they hit you, even like a lion, if they hit you with the force, they probably could break a bone.
2: Crush your chest.
0: That's what I was just going to say. They could crush your chest, break all that. But it was like experience, knowledge. I think experience is probably the biggest thing that I wasn't panicked. You can't panic. You better have control of everything because somebody could get killed, you know, this is life and death stuff. But to me, it was okay. It happened before, so I knew what to expect, I guess. But that was pretty cool where it was waiting for us. And then when his gun misfired, it was like, ooh, yeah, that was some, a lot of good stuff like that happened. Well, I don't want to say good, but memories, I would have to say. You don't forget that. Never forget that, I hope. Same with the giant forest hog. And I don't remember a lot of the lions. All I really kind of remember is their big eyes. And I do not know if their mouths were open or not, or if they made a sound. I don't think they did. But they were like, when I would shoot, it would be when they would be down, getting ready to come up, because their head would be lower and they had a good, because you got to hit them.
2: Ready to jump, wouldn't they?
0: Yes, exactly. And you waited till they, because they're, well, from here to the wall, so probably 10 feet, 8 feet. But I do remember their eyes being like humongous. And you can't hit the top of the head because it could just, with that skull, man, it just ricochet right off and nothing. And then, oh boy. And it happened a lot of times, so it wasn't a fluke. So the grizzly, I don't know if I had trouble with any brown bears. I don't remember. The lions, I always remember that grizzly only because it had a plan, you know, and it was going to get us because it didn't think we would know. But we saw the motion. So, but yeah, that was some good memories because they were success. They were, I don't know, is successful the right word? But yeah, anyways, that's a story.
2: That's a good story.
0: Was it a good story?
2: Yeah. Are they still having that sale on eggs at Dion's?
0: Yes. They're having buy one, get one free. You've got a whole bunch in the car. Dion's. And
2: Dion's sells charcoal.
0: The good charcoal. The good, not the briquettes.
2: Lump charcoal.
0: Does that light any easier, better, and different than the briquettes?
1: It's easy to light.
2: Well, the briquettes are junk.
0: Yeah.
1: Well, it's full of chemicals.
2: They're
1: like, oh, it's match light. So, yeah, because they soak it in
2: chemicals.
0: Oh.
2: Like this is the lighter real fluid stuff.
0: This is wood that has been partially burned.
1: Lump charcoal.
0: It's called lump?
1: Yes.
0: Okay. Do you know what wood they use, or is it different ones they use for the scent?
1: The kind that comes in trees.
2: It's real charcoal, and it's all the same. It's all the same kind of wood, I think.
0: Okay.
2: And I usually, I use a gas grill now, but I still have a regular grill, but I use one of those little chimneys, you know?
1: Yep.
0: Yeah.
2: And you put some newspaper in there, you put the charcoal in there, and one match and it lights up and you dump it in the grill. It lights really easily.
0: Does it?
2: Yeah.
0: And like how long do you let it burn before you transfer?
2: I let it burn until it starts, till most of the charcoal starts on fire, until it gets kind of ashy looking, I put it in the grill.
0: Oh, okay. You know? Okay. Yeah, so they have that good stuff.
1: It's similar to how you cook a steak. When it gets a little ashy looking, it's done.
0: Oh. Oh, I cook a steak. Yeah. Oh.
2: We still got to do that here. We'll wait till September for
0: you. Yeah. Yeah. Yeah, we were going to do that.
2: We were going to do that.
0: The
1: other place, if you're heading out to do some fishing, you can pick up a big bag of lump charcoal at Shine's Bait and Tackle.
2: Yeah, he's always had it, too.
1: He's a very popular place in the summertime because a lot of folks, they head to the lakefront to grill and cook out and all that fun stuff. Yeah. They'll stop and pick up their lump charcoal at Shine's.
0: Yeah. Yeah. So Dion's has the egg sale, and you can also get the good charcoal.
2: And get good brats. They have the best brats.
0: Oh, yes.
1: They had
2: good kibasi.
1: They put a little Facebook post on about tomahawk steaks.
2: Oh,
1: they've got those, too. I don't know what they cost. I know they're not cheap, but that would be the treat of treats.
0: And it probably would last 2 days, huh?
2: 2 days.
1: Not for me.
0: Well, not for you.
2: Not for you.
0: For me.
2: For me and Mary Lou, it would last a week.
1: You don't have to worry about that
0: So explain quickly
1: bug.
0: For people that don't know, where does it come from? What's the deal?
1: A cow.
0: Really?
1: It's an Indian cow. Rib. That's why they say it's a tomahawk
0: steak. It's the prime rib part. I explain
1: it. It's the whole, it's every cut. It's the prime rib. It's the ribeye. Well, it's the ribeye and what's that other chunk that's on the edge? It comes on a porterhouse and all of that.
2: I want to say Delmonico.
1: It's something. But they leave the big rib bone on it, so it looks like a handle, like you're holding a tomahawk.
2: Yeah.
0: Oh, okay.
1: So, and it's they're quite large, and you could definitely feed a couple people on it.
0: Oh, okay.
1: So, even, not just one big fat guy like me.
0: Oh, okay. All right, well, then we'll take a break, because we've got good news. Great news, Keo on the line, and we will get to him when we come back.

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0: welcome back. So how's Great News Keo doing there?
1: Doing just fine. You know, you were just talking about where different cuts of meat come from and things like that.
0: Yeah.
1: There's a great resource on Facebook and YouTube. The guy goes by the handle The Bearded Butcher.
0: Okay. And
1: as it turns out, I didn't know when I first started watching, but they own White Feather Farms, which is in Medina County, just south of Creston. They raise their own beef cattle. They raise their own bison. And I was there years ago. They used to have they still had the cabin on the property. But they used to put on dinners. You could, for like 4 to 6 people, go there, and they would prepare a dinner for you in the cabin based on 1803.
0: Wow.
1: Everything was cooked the way it was done, and they would dress in period the correct clothing, and it was a great time. I don't think they do that anymore.
0: Yeah.
1: But if you want to learn about where different cuts of meat come from and how to prepare your own and things like that, it's a bunch of short videos.
0: Yeah.
1: The Bearded Butcher. Check it out. It's pretty cool.
0: Good.
1: Nice guys, too.
0: Good idea.
1: Two brothers run it.
0: Yeah.
1: Yeah, it's been in the family. The farm there has been in the family for generations.
0: And, okay.
1: Really cool. Hey, we were going to talk about some different nonprofit organizations that might be worth checking out. And there are quite a few. I mean, everybody knows Ducks Unlimited and
0: NRA
1: there's dozens of them. However, let's focus on one this week that's kind of near and dear to me. I've been contributing to this organization for a number of years now, and they've only been around about 35 years, so it's a relatively young organization, but it's the Rocky Mountain Elk Foundation.
0: Okay.
1: And their goal is to preserve and restore elk habitat across the country. It's kind of misleading when they say Rocky Mountain.
0: Yeah,
1: I mean, that's where it began.
0: Exactly.
1: But they've helped reintroduce elk into areas of the country where they've been extirpated, like Michigan and West Virginia and
0: Pennsylvania.
1: Pennsylvania kind of they've been doing that on their own here for.
0: Oh,
1: quite a while now.
0: Okay,
1: it's in particular Elk County. If you've not been to Elk County, Pennsylvania, to check out the elk, it's worth it. It's from here. It's about a 3-hour drive, probably.
0: Yeah,
1: it's in north central Pennsylvania.
0: Especially if you go in like September, October.
1: Oh, gorgeous!
0: When they're bugling all night long.
1: Mm-hmm. Yeah. We had spent. No, on a couple of different occasions, there's a little town called Medick's Run, Pennsylvania.
0: Yeah.
1: And you can rent a cabin or you can camp out there.
0: Yeah, my friend's doing it, and they got a prime date this year.
1: Mm-hmm.
0: Yeah.
1: And we had elk walking right past their
0: oh, cabin. Really?
2: Why?
1: It's pretty cool.
0: I think what is so, you cannot explain it, but when you hear the roar, roar is a different animal. But when you hear them bugle, the guttural sound and the whole thing, it's like, wow, it gets your attention.
1: Yes. Anyway, if you're interested in the Rocky Mountain Elk Foundation, today, here's some statistics. I mean, like I said, they've only been around for 35 years. But in that amount of time, they have conserved or enhanced 8.6 million acres of elk habitat.
0: Wow.
1: They've also saved 7 million acres from destruction. And, the membership is $35 a year, and you get a quarterly magazine called The Bugle, and you get, things like address labels and stuff like that with picture of the elk on it, stuff like that.
0: But it's cool.
1: It's a great organization, and one again, it's a nonprofit, and they do a wonderful job. They're rated very highly, by the way.
0: Are they?
1: By organizations that rate nonprofits.
0: Mm-hmm.
1: So that's just one of them. We're going to talk in coming weeks about some others.
0: What are the other ones you're going to talk about down the road?
1: Well, we're going to talk about Ducks Unlimited. We're going to talk about, trout unlimited, pheasants forever, quail forever. There's a couple of saltwater organizations that are worth talking about.
0: Mm-hmm.
1: There, like I said, there's a couple dozen really good profits out there.
0: Good, especially the ones that are kind of not that well known, which are good,
1: mm-hmm.
0: which is a good idea to be able to let people know about.
1: Yeah.
0: Education. That's what we're good. That's what we try to do is educate
1: people.
0: That's
1: what we try.
0: We try to do it, but because there's so many information that people cannot get anywhere else. Is so important, you know. And of course,
1: I was at a breakfast yesterday with a bunch of us old retired guys. We call it the Romeo breakfast, the retired old men eating out. My buddy Ross just got back from Montana, where he took a 3-day school on packing mules.
0: So really? That's an art.
1: Yeah, I know. I know, he's still learning.
0: Oh, yeah, because I know I've been on a lot of pack trips, and they'll stop and have to retighten things. But
2: I have one question about this. How does he keep their hooves in the suitcase?
0: Oh, my God.
1: Yeah.
0: But because that animal's rocking, they got to weigh, the correct way is to weigh each pack on either side, so it's balanced, but they can to tie it to an animal where it'll stay for like a 2-3 hour. Yeah, that's an art.
1: It's an art. Yeah. Hey, by the way, I saw recently may have mentioned a few weeks ago about my squirrel box that was full of honeybees. I was able to find that one of my neighbors that's a beekeeper, the Amish guy, and we removed them and put them in a regular box hive.
0: Yeah.
1: But while I went to go pick him up, we were coming back, and there was a guy pulling a hay wagon. The Amish guy had a couple of Belgian draft horses pulling the wagon, but he also had a Belgian draft mule tied to the wagon, bringing along. I'd never seen one before. It looked just like a Belgian draft horse, only with super long ears. It was pretty
0: really
1: cool. Yeah.
0: Wow.
2: So like a floppy-eared rabbit.
1: yeah. It was really cool. I'd never seen it. And the Amish fellas that was riding with me, he says, I don't know whose horse that is or whose mule that is.
0: Yeah.
1: So that's pretty cool. Oh, by the way, here's a little bit of wisdom.
0: Okay.
1: It has to do with the Rocky Mountains. And it comes to us from Dave Barry. You know who Dave Barry is,
3: right? Oh, yeah.
1: Mm-hmm. Yeah. He says, each year, millions of skiers come to Colorado to experience its superb medical facilities.
0: Oh, that's a good one. All righty.
1: Yeah.
0: All right. Well, we will visit with you next week.
1: Sounds good, guys.
0: Take care. Right.
2: See you, Joe.
0: See you, Joe. Bye-bye.
1: Bye-bye.
0: Yeah, that can be.
3: Isn't that the truth,
0: though? Yeah, you got some wisdom there?
3: I always get something.
0: Yeah.
3: It is better to keep your mouth shut and appear stupid than open it and remove all doubt.
2: Right. Yeah, baby.
0: I knew that one was coming. Mark Twain?
3: Mm-hmm.
0: Oh, jeez.
2: We sowed a lot of doubts today.
3: That's for sure. Everyone has to believe in something. And I believe I'll go fishing.
0: There you go.
2: Mm-hmm.
0: Yeah. Yeah, it was fun
2: yesterday, I'll tell you.
3: Oh, it sounded like you had a good time.
2: I was covered with worm dirt and fish slime and sweat and rain, and it was great.
3: Well, maybe you'll go back home and take days. A shower now.
2: You know? Yeah.
0: it's left
2: a ring in the tub the size of,
0: And it's not only the catching, it's just being outdoors.
2: Oh, yeah.
0: You forget about everything else.
2: Well, I wouldn't say that, but it puts it in perspective.
0: Yeah, you don't have to worry about.
2: I think that's what it does. It definitely shows that there's more going on in the world than is in your little sphere.
0: Yeah.
2: And you got to step out of it once in a while and enjoy. So
0: sure.
4: That's all.
0: Well, it's like people listening to this show. You know, they're entertained, and they sure got to do a lot of laughing at my expense.
2: Except Mike.
0: Yeah, you don't like my dental thing, but...
2: We'll have to have Lenny pull up a sound of a dentist drill. He'll play that when Mike calls.
0: Oh, yeah.
2: Sorry, Mike. All complaints, dial Joe. 1-800-JOE-COOLIS.
0: Send him to Mike. Let him you can get the complaints. If you didn't like, you could reminisce the two of yous. But anyway. Anyways, get out there and make some memories like Carl did yesterday. See, he's got memories he'll remember. And I talk to memories I have because I went out and did things outside. Because it's, memories are so important. And especially as you're like us, old guys, the more important they are and lasting. And you never know when you're going to make a memory that you'll never forget. And you're not going to do it sitting watching TV or working on a computer or stuff. Yeah, that's important to do when you have to, but don't get carried away. Just take a break for a while. Make a phone call to somebody you haven't talked to in a while. Win-win. They'll reminisce and they'll think of things you haven't thought about and vice versa. And you'll both smile. And as I say, a day without a smile is a day wasted. And the older we get, which we all are doing, the older you get, the less time you have to. Remember that. And as my mother would tell me, Joey, don't take any wooden nickels.
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14: 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It doesn't tell us.
15: 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It's just that they know so much that isn't so.
12: And now, here is your host, Mark Anderson.
16: Let's say that you wanted to destroy America, but you didn't want America to know that you wanted to destroy America. How would you do it? Well, one of the first things that you would need to do is figure out how to get money, a lot of money. And nothing bothersome like going out and earning it or developing a billion-dollar company. That's a lot of hard work. Besides, you're going to need much more than that, because destroying America is going to require reprogramming people and distorting their view of reality and getting them to believe a lie. We've talked about that. We interviewed one of the co-authors of the book Disinformation. This was a Soviet program back when the Soviet Union was still around. And that kind of disinformation is a key part of socialism, or communism, if you prefer. They're the same thing. But
4: to do that, you need a tremendous amount of resources and money, because doing that on a countrywide scale is not easy to do, and it's certainly not inexpensive. And you'll need allies, like the media and universities, clever marketing slogans, and so on. So you need money. Now, what is the largest, biggest business in America with practically a bottomless checkbook? No, it's not SpaceX or Google or one of those new AI companies. No, it's the American government. They spend trillions of dollars every year. They spend so much they can barely keep track of it. Now, you don't need $1 trillion every year. That would be too obvious. But what you do need to do is bleed off money by the billions, hundreds of billions of dollars every year. And that's easy, like fraud, or set up imaginary problems like climate change, and that if we don't do something, the world is going to end. You scare people into believing things that simply aren't real. And you need enemies. And what better enemy than America itself, since that's what you're trying to destroy? But you can't make it too obvious that you would just vote to give Democrats money. Instead, you need a network of shell companies, like nonprofits. And as part of that, you need to make sure there are

0: quite a mouthful, but it is great to have you. Thanks for joining us.
1: Mark, thanks a lot for having me on. Thanks a lot for trying Arredondo. It is a it is a mouthful, but it is a very nice family.
0: Oh, yeah, I have no doubt about it. So we know you're busy getting ready to testify in front of Congress, so we really appreciate you joining us here. So as I understand things, you and your family left Cuba. So how old were you when that happened?
1: Oh, my God, it's so long ago. I was 12 years old when I left. That's not exactly last week, if you look at me.
0: So do you have any memories of it yourself, or is mostly what you know entirely secondhand from your family and what they've told you?
1: No. I have many, many, many memories, most of them very bad, because communism is a horrible thing, and we shouldn't be inviting it into this country. There you are. No, I still have searing memories of what that was like in the 60s.
0: Well, the station owner of one of the stations that we air on, he grew up back in Romania when it was it was still behind the Iron Curtain. So, and he left about, I think, when he turned 21, if I remember right. So in terms of what you experienced, are there some details that have really stuck with you as you've gotten older and started studying socialism for a living? That just really jump out and say, oh, my gosh, people really need to know this kind of stuff.
1: Well, socialism has evolved from the socialism that I experienced. I experienced a revolution like the communism that used to be. You talk about your friend in Romania. We all have war stories to trade. I was just in the Czech Republic two weeks ago. We say we're members of a club nobody wants to be a member of.
0: Yeah.
1: Socialism today, and I've written a few books about this, has undergone an evolution, a huge change. It's more cultural. It affects our cultural institutions. The work that I'm occupied with right now is the Smithsonian. The Trump administration, quite rightly, I think, has focused on the Smithsonian Institution, which is the world's largest museum complex. And cultural Marxists have taken over the Smithsonian Institution. They tried to use history in these museums that the nation has entrusted to them. They try to use that for societal change. So that is the new... That's what cultural Marxists do.
0: Yes.
1: They try to use the culture, the educational system, to change how people think from within. It's no longer a revolution like my family experienced. But if you change how people believe, then you have millions of voters voting for Zora Mandani.
0: Yeah.
1: Or you have... You have people voting for Katie Wilson or for Graham Platner or for Dayalisa Chevalier, and they have been told by the cultural institutions that this is good. The society needs to change. American culture needs to change. That's really I've gained that through my studies, not through my personal experience.
0: Well, I think so much of what today's socialists think and when it comes to thinking about socialism and why they want it is because they have no experience with it. It's really very much this imaginary utopia that's out there. So what's the reaction of today's socialist wannabes when you tell them, hey, have you ever lived in a socialist country or experienced it? Because my family has.
1: Well, they don't really. First of all, they'll say platitudes like that was not really socialism.
0: Yeah, it never is.
1: Yeah, it never is. We're gonna do it well here. We know what we're doing. So they'll say, "Well, that was actually pretty good. What you had, what happened in Cuba, was very good. It was an attempt at having equality. You're malcontent. You should be in Cuba building socialism." Or they'll say a number of things that evade society. Evade reality. But they do this. To quote scripture, they know not what they do.
0: Yeah. Or what they espouse. Yeah. So, yeah, yeah. You've got a recent book out with Catherine Gorka, Next Gen Marxism. And it got a really interesting review from Manhattan Institute fellow saying that it shows readers the nature of the beast and how to fight.

0: it. And I'd like to come back to that in more depth later in the show. But for now, can you give our listeners a preview? What are some of the things that work?
1: To work to stop the socialists.
0: Yeah.
1: Well, I think what Trump is doing, you have to take the cultural institutions back. You have to clean out the universities. You have to clean out the Smithsonian, and that's what's being done right now. The administration looks like it's serious about taking back an institution that belongs to the American people, doesn't belong to these Marxists. And with a number of things that it is doing, as you said, I'm testifying in Congress twice next week on this issue. So all of these things, they fight with the universities, they fight with the Smithsonian Institution, they fight with K-12 school system, educational system, bringing down the Department of Education, fighting the teachers' unions. All of these things are important, and that's the way to do it because, well, you got to run candidates against these people. That Lisa Chevalier is going to be elected. She is in a deeply blue district in New York. She won the primary because nobody turned out to vote except for her followers. You know, she beat Adriano Espaillat. Adriano Espaillat is a working class guy who had that seat for, I think, 3 terms. He was also a cardinal. He was an appropriator. This guy brought a lot of bacon to his district, and yet her very organized, very disciplined followers were able to beat him in the primary. And once you win a Democratic primary in a deep blue district, you win. She's going to win. She's going to win the election. She's going to be in Congress.
0: Yep, absolutely. Okay, stay with us. Today's show is all about socialism and defeating it. Coming up, why is socialism gaining so much ground in today's America?
2: A well-regulated militia being necessary to the security of a free state, the right of the people to keep and bear arms shall not be infringed. This is the Second Amendment of the United States of America's Constitution. This Second Amendment, the right of law-abiding Americans to privately own and possess firearms, is under attack like no other time in America's history. The gun grabbers have pledged to take away your Second Amendment rights through gun bans, gun confiscations, and government regulations. Even a gun tax. Do not take this lying down. The time to take action and fight to protect your Second Amendment rights is now. 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In a world where fake news is everywhere, whom and what do you believe?
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0: Our guest today is Mike Gonzalez. He's a senior fellow with the Heritage Foundation. We're talking today about the rise of socialism, and later on we'll ask him about stopping it. So, Mike, socialism isn't new. Bernie Sanders has been selling this since the 1980s. So the question isn't whether socialism exists in America. It's why it's suddenly appealing and gaining ground, especially with people under 30. And so I've got a theory on this. I don't think that this current push for socialism would have gone anywhere in the years right after the fall of the Soviet Union, when most adults had grown up in the shadow of the Cold War and understood personally what the fight against communism actually was. Young people today just don't have that reference point. So do you think that's one reason this is working now, is they just have no clue what they've actually fallen in love with, or is there something else driving it?
1: There's a variety of things. Yes, we were fighting in the Soviet Union. American people saw that the Soviet Union and the countries behind the Iron Curtain were, you know, lacked freedom and lacked, and they were economically backward. All the things that happened under communism. But also these things were taught in school. In the 1970s, in high school, I was taught ABC, Americanism versus Communism. It was a mandatory class in high school. And people were taught the nature of communism. People, immigrants were taught to assimilate. All these things have disappeared. The left has been able to win a number of key victories, very important victories, that has left us without any weapons to fight communism. So look, this is all of this has to be reversed. I'm going to get busy trying to get rid of the racial categories in the U.S. Census. These categories, like Hispanic, for example, they're fake categories. They're synthetic categories that the left created in the 1970s to balkanize the nation, to drive us apart, to make sure we had no assimilation ethos anymore. And we have to be serious about getting rid of all these things.
0: Well, I know that Hispanics used to be considered Caucasian, and then they split that out, as you say.
1: Unless they were of another race, you know, like... Yeah. There are no Hispanics. There are no Hispanics. There's no Hispanic cuisine. There's no Hispanic food. There's no Hispanic culture. There's no Hispanic history. And they were very, if you were a person of African descent from the Caribbean or from South America, you were considered a person of African descent. If you were a person of European descent, you were considered a person of European descent. So this is what the left did. They were very methodical about it, is they create Hispanic in 1977. To the Office of Management and Budget, and then they said, and we're going to retroactively change history. So for example, we celebrated the 250th anniversary of America, and people were talking about Bernardo de Galvez, a general who actually won many, a Spanish general who won many victories on the side of the colonists. And people are saying, well, the Hispanic general, Bernardo de Galvez. No, he was not a Hispanic general. He was from Spain. My ancestor, who fought alongside him in Baton Rouge and Pensacola, was from Cuba. You know, the Hispanics did not exist at that time, but the left is very clever, and they've done this. You understand what I'm saying? They talk about Hispanic participation in the Civil War. How could there be? Hispanics hadn't been created yet.
0: Yeah, well, just to get back to what you talked about, because I think this culture war is so important. That's one of the reasons why it's starting to take hold. You had a really interesting article, and I think you're on Fox News talking about this too, is the White House had put out a report called Saving America's Story. And it accused the Smithsonian National Museum of American History, and we talked about that in the previous segment. But it really strikes me that this is so key to why socialism takes hold, is because they really have to erase the past or they have to rewrite things to cast America as the villain instead of the hero. That's not an accident. It's standard operating procedure for socialism and communism and Marxism and whatever form that takes, because they need villains. That's part of good story crafting, is you've got to have that villain that you rise up against. And so they have recast America as a villain. And also, they need people not to know how good things used to be when socialism inevitably fails. So is that a fair read on things?
1: Yeah, I urge everybody listening to my voice right now to go to the White House website and find this report on the Smithsonian and read it. Because this is a really important report, and it details, it's 160 pages long. It's got 552 endnotes. It quotes the leaders of the Smithsonian. All of them say that they want to use the Smithsonian, but not just the Smithsonian, history itself. They want to use history as a tool for change. They want to change America systemically, and they're going to use this huge museum complex and in history itself, the past, as you said it, to create change, societal change in America.
0: Yeah.
1: And they're doing this with our money, with $1.1 billion of our money that we give them every year.
0: Yep, I was just going to point that out. They're doing it with America's tax money to rewrite America's history. And there was a really interesting line. It was an article from Victims of Communism Memorial Foundation. And it called schools and universities, quote, the epicenters of indoctrination. And if that's true, I mean, you know, getting back to funding, should schools and universities that keep doing this should they lose all public financing, including things like research grants?
1: Absolutely. The thing with the Smithsonian, so we defunded the Corporation for Public Broadcasting last year. And we can defund that, and it should have been defunded because they were using taxpayer money for bias reporting, right? And we don't need to pay a news outlet. However, we cannot do the same thing with the Smithsonian. The Smithsonian is really important. Societies, cultures need national museums.
0: Mm-hmm.
1: They need museums that are going to preserve and collect and curate national history and national heritage in order to transmit it to future generations. So museums play a key role in doing this. When Africa became decolonized, the first thing that these countries did was to create national museums. When the communists took over mainland China in 1949, the nationalists saved hundreds of thousands of artifacts from 5,000 years of continuous history, from all the dynasties, and brought them over to Taipei. I've been to that museum. So people in the future, the Chinese in the future, would know what Chinese culture and heritage was. So we cannot just defund the Smithsonian. We can't do that. We just need to fire the leadership.
0: Yeah, absolutely. So, okay, I do want to come back to the money side of things and how we are funding our own demise. That next with Mike Gonzalez, a senior fellow at the Heritage Foundation, talking about the dangerous rise of socialism.
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2: Tired of the usual liberal versus conservative treatment that strangles most media debates? 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Then tune in to Alan Nathan, the centrist with teeth, as he advances a more biting aggressiveness to both sides of the political spectrum, not beholden to the left, not beholden to the right, but right down the middle. Alan Nathan's mantra?
6: We want the Republicans out of our bedroom, the Democrats out of our wallets, and both out of our First and Second Amendment rights.
2: Also known as the militant moderate, Alan has gone toe-to-toe with national leaders, columnists, and extremists from all corridors of public argument. 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Variety without limits.
0: This is the iSpy Radio Show. Talk today to Mike Gonzalez, a senior fellow with the Heritage Foundation. His family fled Cuba after socialism or communism took over there. Doesn't matter what you call it, there are different degrees of the same immoral system that does not recognize individual rights. The very thing that America was founded on, and now socialism is on the rise right here. So in that last segment, we talked a bit about the money and the public funding of organizations that hate America. We've got the Smithsonian University that's trying to rewrite history. We've got public schools that are out there trying to change not just history, but how people learn and think about America. I think that is really endemic to one of the reasons why socialism keeps growing, is because we're funding our enemies. And putting aside from the fact that socialism itself is a parasite, it's a tick that can only survive by feeding on the back of capitalism. And so when we talk about the public funding of these organizations that hate us, it's much more than just these institutions. I mean, for decades, we have been funding things like green energy and climate change none of that money ends up on the right. It's all going to the left. And we're talking trillions of dollars. And there was Al Gore himself was saying that about $600 billion from the Inflation Reduction Act, one bill from the Biden administration was going to give them $630 some billion. And it's actually even much more than that, because some of those tax credits would have kept going forever had the Trump administration not pulled those. One estimate I saw was over $1.2 trillion that would have gone to the left. So do you think the Trump administration is finally wising up to the fact that we've got to stop giving taxpayer money to the people within the country that hate the country?
1: So this is something the left has been very, very good at.
0: Yes.
1: And that the right just doesn't know how to do. And we shouldn't do it. But the left has created a machine for giving taxpayer money to its pet causes and its pet organizations. And the main example of this, for example, is USAID, the U.S. Agency for International Development. Now, when Trump and Marco Rubio and Elon Musk came in January 2025, one of the first things they did was dismantle USAID. What has happened? And a good paper is to be written on the correlations of USAID. Since then, we have had 7 victories in a row by conservative candidates in Latin America. I was just an hour ago with the new foreign minister, the guy who's going to be the new foreign minister in the Abelardo de Espella. He's the new president of Colombia. He's about to take over from the communist Petro. When Petro ran in 2022, our country sent them $30 million to USAID. They sent the left in Colombia $30 million. We constantly did this. Now, since the USAID is no longer there to finance their institutions, they've lost 7 presidential elections in a row. We need to get wise. We're doing this, by the way, now internally. OMB, the Office of Management and Budget, has just had a proposal to do the same thing with domestic funding. Well, so we're also going to try to dry up the funding to leftist institutions domestically.
0: Yeah.
1: And not just internationally.
0: Well, I'm really encouraged to hear that, because feeding U.S. taxpayer dollars to the left, these organizations and stuff, it eventually filters down to the campaigns. And I came across one nonprofit research group that found that at least 35,000 nonprofits get half or more of the revenue from federal taxpayers. And that taxpayer financing provides roughly $303 billion a year to more than 100,000 NGOs. That's a tremendous amount of money that, and I don't know of any funding at all that goes to the NRA from the U.S. taxpayer dollars, or to pro-life groups, or to religious organizations, the conservative evangelical churches out there that are getting even $1 billion, and here you got $303 billion a year going to 100,000 NGOs. That's pretty hard to overcome.
1: Right. And so we have to stop doing that. And I think we this is another great thing. President Trump is not perfect. But he's doing a lot of intelligent things.
0: Yes.
1: The people around President Trump are doing a lot of intelligent things. And one of them is this, get rid of this machine that funds the left with the money they collect from all Americans. The CGB, the Corporation for Broadcasting, that was money from all Americans going to fund radio stations and TV stations that were inimical to the wishes of the average American citizen.
0: Yes.
1: And to the interests of the average American citizen. No more of that.
0: Well, that is so encouraging to hear that finally Trump is waking up to that. But I think he's really surrounded himself with much better, more competent people this time around than he had in that first administration. I think it's places like Congress in both the Senate and the House that seem to be resistant to this. I just would like to think that they're going to finally start pulling the plug on this, because, there was another one that I came across too. I had mentioned previously the $600 some billion coming from just one bill, the Inflation Reduction Act. There was another one that there was a separate $2.8 billion environmental and climate justice program that was tied to funding groups like Climate Justice Alliance. And those payments are currently on hold because that's tied up in the court. But if this isn't fixed legislatively, it's got to be fixed legislatively. I mean, it can't just be administrative.
1: Well, I agree with that. I mean, things are going to have to be codified by Congress. For example, the rule by OMB that I just referred to, that's going to have to be codified by Congress. In the meantime, the president is going to have to act through executive orders. You see how difficult it is to pass the Save America Act,
0: yes,
1: even though Republicans have majorities in the House and the Senate. And this should be a given. Now, and by the way, it's not just people on the Hill opposing the president. There are people that are deeply embedded.
0: Oh, absolutely.
1: In the bureaucracy.
0: Yep, there absolutely
1: still,
0: is.
1: For example, I think we're gonna hear in the future, breaking new ground here, that money is still going out from the State Department to fund the left overseas. That, I tell you, I'm not the guy who's doing this research, but I know people who are. If that is true, that's career officials deeply embedded at the State Department who are trying to do what they can to sabotage and subvert the policy of the elected government of the United States.
0: Yeah, that is absolutely shocking and yet not surprising. Socialism is the opposite of America's founding. So in order to pull it off here, you've got to have people on the inside to take it down from within. All right, it is time for a break. Coming up, we're going to talk more about how socialism wins at the ballot box. Stay with us.
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1: My fellow Americans, we're going to win this race.
0: We elect the next guy we are sending to federal prison.
2: Oh.

0: Gonzalez, a senior fellow with the Heritage Foundation, is our guest today. We're talking about the rise of socialism here in America that was founded on the exact opposite values of what socialism's values are, if you can call them that. Mike, we had talked earlier about them winning elections, and you had mentioned that somebody that's a socialist, when they win in a deep blue district, it's an automatic shoo-in that they're going to win that election. And I went looking for a
1: If they win the primary.
0: If they win the primary, and once they have, then it's a shoo-in for them to win the general, and boom, they're in Congress or whatever at the state level. So I went looking for a single documented case this cycle of a Democratic socialist beating a Republican head-to-head in a genuinely competitive district and not a safe seat, like what we're talking about here, a deep blue one, and not a multi-candidate plurality like you see in some of these races, like when Madama won there against two other opponents. I could not find one example. Every headline win is a Democrat primary in an already safe blue seat. Are you aware of any cases where they have won against a Republican in the general?
1: Well, Mamdani beat the Republican in New York.
0: Yeah, but that was a plurality. Where I'm talking about a head-to-head.
1: No. He got over 50% of the vote.
0: Yeah, I wasn't clear there. I meant a plurality of candidates, not a plurality of the vote totals. There were three candidates in that race, and I was wondering if you knew of a place where there was a head-to-head in a competitive district on a place like New York City, which was never going to be competitive for Republicans. But the reason I mention that is because what we're seeing here in places like Oregon, there was a real push last year to try to get choice voting. In fact, one area, Portland, is in fact using that. And there's some genuine academic research behind this. And it goes back to things like Derbyshire's Law, Arrow's Impossibility Theorem. And it shows that once you've got three or more names on a ballot, that election can be manipulated. And the candidate with genuine minority support can win outright when they've got multiple candidates on that ballot. So is that, you think, the actual mechanism, mechanical reason why DSA has been pushing so hard for things like ranked choice voting and multiple candidate strategies? It's not idealism, but simple scientific math and statistics.
1: So what I have seen in the people who put together Graham Platner, for example, there was a guy named Moroff, Daniel Moroff, who was one of the three people who put together Graham Platner. He wrote a long piece for In These Times, a communist magazine, about 9 years ago, in which he laid out the strategy. And the strategy was to win in the primaries in very blue districts. And so they figured out that the Green Party doesn't win. The alternative, the third party, never wins. However, if you take over the Democratic Party with a socialist candidate, with a DSA candidate, this is a takeover, by the way, this is a zombie takeover of an existing party, and you win in these blue districts, then you are assured of winning. For example, we have another example at the primary, Democratic primary in the city where I am right now. The mayor was DSA, the one who won. I forget her name. There is no doubt in my mind or in anybody's mind, I'm not a betting man, I'm not going to bet you, that she's going to be elected in November, because 94% of Washington voted for Kamala Harris. Okay, let that sink in. That's not 95% of any race. That's all of Washington, D.C. voters. 94% voted for Kamala Harris. You're telling me that they're not going to elect the socialist mayor? No, they will elect the socialist mayor. So the blueprint that this guy Moroff set off, is working really well for them.
0: Well, one of the things that I hear on occasion is people like James Carville, they're out there aghast at what's happening, that these socialists are starting to win. I'm not sure how serious I take that, because the Democrats have been lurching left just fine and dandy with doing so for a couple of decades, certainly ever since Clinton left office. They've been marching steadily to the left, and now all of a sudden they've got these socialist candidates, and surprise, surprise, they're winning. Well, you've been telling them for the last two decades that that's perfectly fine. So do you think that there's an actual struggle within the Democratic Party that, hey, they are genuinely concerned about these Democrat socialists, or are they perfectly fine with this?
1: Well, the governor of Pennsylvania, Josh Shapiro, is fighting this. Rahm Emanuel is fighting this. This one of the senators from Pennsylvania, John Fetterman, is fighting this. God knows that Chuck Schumer and Hakeem Jeffries are not fighting it. But you have enough Democrats of renown that are saying, no, we cannot allow the DSA to take the party over. And it's look, it's going to be a lot of fun seeing what they do, you know. But you do have enough marquee Democrats, and I just mentioned four of them, that are serious about this, that they're serious about not letting the DSA take over.
0: But at the same time, you've got, as you mentioned, Washington, D.C. voted 95% for Kamala Harris. So I question whether the average Democrat is really going to say, okay, I am so committed to fighting socialism within our own party that I am, in fact, willing to vote for a Republican instead of that socialist when it comes to the general.
1: Oh, no. No, that's not going to happen. In my opinion, that will not happen.
0: But not, what's not going to happen? That they would vote for a Republican over a socialist?
1: They will not vote for a Republican.
0: Yeah, and that's kind of where I'm at, too.
1: City, I'm looking out the window at the Capitol right now. In the city where I am, they will not vote for the Republican. Take that to the bank, man.
0: Right, but in the broader national sense, do you think enough Democrats will say, we need to take this socialism seriously enough that we will, in fact, vote for a Republican over that socialist?
1: No, but that's not going to happen. What some of them will do is they will fight internally. The people I just mentioned, Shapiro, Rahm Emanuel, John Fetterman, they will fight internally. When it comes to the final election day, November, Republican versus a DSA candidate, maybe some will stay home. I don't think we're very divided right now. And the Democrats are really energized against Trump, just the same way that we're energized for Trump. And the reason for that is Trump gets things accomplished.
0: Yeah.
1: You know, the reason people love him is he gets things accomplished. And the reason people hate him is he gets things accomplished.
0: Yeah, that's something. Oh, our guest today is Mike Gonzalez from the Heritage Foundation. Coming up, we're going to pick his brains on how to deprogram a socialist. We know some people break away. What works and what doesn't?
2: Every day, Americans are told to hate each other while the people in power keep winning. But what if there's another path? What if Americans could come together and take this country back peacefully before it's too late? The Democrat Murder of America, Demagoguery in the First Degree, exposes the corruption, manipulation, government failures, and political games pushing Americans further apart while our country slips deeper into crisis. Inside, you'll discover powerful insights into political hypocrisy, media bias, government overreach, the national debt crisis, and the growing culture of division destroying trust in America. 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If you're frustrated with the direction of this country and looking for answers outside the mainstream narrative, this book was written for you. 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
3: 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Variety without limits.
0: There's a saying that goes something like, those who don't understand socialism are socialists, and those who do understand socialism are not. Our guest today is Mike Gonzalez. His family escaped Cuba when he was 12, and he is now a senior fellow at the Heritage Foundation. So is there a specific question or a specific thing that you say to a committed socialist that you found genuinely disarms them, where you can actually see the light switch turn on behind their eyes in terms of what socialism really is?
1: Look, if you you have been taught by the schools, by the universities, by the cultural institutions, by the media, that this country is systemically racist, that this country is structurally oppressive, that this country, that slavery and Jim Crow delegitimized this country from the beginning. And you have this has become your faith.
0: Yeah.
1: And you believe in a worldly utopia. There's not a lot that can happen to you to convince you. Not a lot can be said to you to convince you. What I have seen people convince in socialist countries is when they get sent to the gulag, or when their father gets shot in a firing squad, or when their wives or their husbands throw them, they go to the authorities and spy on them. When you come up front with the reality of socialism, and you realize it's gulags, and you realize it's people snitching on you, and you realize it's people taking your farm away or your cows away, then you can become convinced. But in terms of rhetoric, we have to take the institutions back. I have to go back to that. We have to take the cultural institutions back. We have to take the universities back. We have to take K-12 schools back. We have to take the museums back. We have to take the art houses back, the entertainment houses. We just can't, because once they're indoctrinated, nothing will change unless they go to a gulag in Siberia.
0: Well, there's a whole field of studies about changing people's mind once it's been made up. But I like how you framed it. It really is kind of its own religion. And trying to get somebody to change their religion once they've grown up in that, it's very difficult. So right. Is the process then to chip away at their beliefs? Does that work?
1: I guess, as you said, no, you have to actually put them on a train to Siberia.
0: Well, I would hope that would wake them up, although for some people, I'm not entirely sure. But let's do a little brainstorming here. Here's a test in terms of messaging. So if somebody wants to redistribute the wealth of the rich, the wealthy, what about asking them if they would personally be willing to give away 95% of their own income starting today with no complaints? I mean, if you confront somebody with something like that, does that have any kind of effect?
1: If you confront them with what?
0: If you confront them with a scenario of what they're proposing that everybody else has to deal with, where the rich and the wealthy, they should give up 90% or more of their wealth, turn it on them. Say, okay, so eventually that once the wealthy's wealth is gone, they're going to have to turn to people like you. Are you willing to give up 90% of your income?
1: I have strong memories from the 60s. I don't think a lot of people were bothered that my family's houses and stuff was taken away. This envy is behind a lot of this.
0: Yes.
1: So we rarely write about envy, and yet it's a driver of policies and politics. I remember a lot of people who quietly went along and thought, oh, it's good that they took their farm away. It's good that they took their country house away.
0: Wow.
1: It's good they took their car away. Sorry to put you, to reveal the human condition to you, but
0: It's socialism at its core is really completely self-centered. They promote it as though it's something great for all of society, but it's very selfish. It's me first. You've got things. I want it. I think Margaret Thatcher was the one that said it's the party of envy, greed and envy. And I think that's exactly right. So when you look at places like socialized countries that are effectively there, Canada, the UK, so much of the EU, they've got nationalized health care. And that's a big thing that's happening right now here in Oregon as well. In fact, the Democrats, Socialists of America, their Portland chapter is now openly pushing this, that we need to switch to a single payer, universal health care, free access to everybody right here in Oregon. It will only cost $83 billion a year, but that's beside the point. So, again, to just try to chip away at their mindset, so ask them, because this is based on what happens in these socialized countries. If they needed a serious operation, would they be willing to accept a 9-month wait to a year or more and let other people go first, the way that people generally do that under socialized medicine in Canada and elsewhere? Would that shock them into some kind of sense of reality?
1: No, again, no. You know, if you're in Canada right now and you want to leave Canada, you have to pay an exit tax. An exit tax. And so you have a portfolio, $1 million, of made up of companies that are all in the U.S. Amazon, General Motors, you know, Toys R Us, whatever. You have to act as though you're selling that portfolio and pay the government of Canada the tax on that before you're allowed to move.
0: Well,
1: Canadians are okay with that.
0: Yeah. Well, they're trying that same thing in California. Newsom wanted some kind of exit tax as well because there were so many millionaires that were leaving. He wanted them to pay an exit tax. I think that stalled. But last I knew, he was at least trying it. So, okay.
1: Yeah, because that is what happens. Why did the Berlin Wall go up? When governments do these things, people flee.
0: Yeah.
1: Why did my parents flee? You know, because Marx wrote about this in the manifesto. He said people are going to react badly when they have their property taken away. And that's the reason why he said himself in the Communist Manifesto, there will be a need for despotic inroads. Despotic inroads, that's the English translation. There's going to be a need for despotism because people don't react well to having their stuff taken away.
0: Yeah. You know, in some ways, it'd be nice that schools actually taught the Communist Manifesto what it really says, not just what people imagine that it says.
1: Right.
0: Okay, let's take a break there. We'll wrap things up with Mike Gonzalez, a senior fellow with the Heritage Foundation, talking about breaking the spell of socialism, coming up some of the practical things that you can do.
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0: And we're back in our final segment now with Mike Gonzalez. He's a senior fellow with the Heritage Foundation. So we've been talking about it really since the start of the show in terms of how to defeat socialism. And so your book review, as I said, readers would learn how to fight socialism. In your experience, can you give our audience some practical steps of things they can be doing, what actually works to push back against this at the local level, maybe with their friends, neighbors, or family members? I know a lot of families are starting to deal with this as well. So what works and what tends not to work?
1: I think you have to monitor what your children are studying. You have to ask inquisitive questions. You have to see, what did your teacher teach today? Let me see your homework. You have to attend Board of Education meetings. You have to become rude at Board of Education meetings. You have to go to parent-teacher nights. You have to look at the syllabus that your daughter it has for a class at Cornell or at Penn State. You have to not abdicate your role as a parent. You have to be able to follow these things very closely.
0: Hmm. Well, definitely knowing what your kids are being taught is absolutely key to stopping it at the next generation. So in terms of political strategies, because we have there was one Democrat Socialist America candidate already. She's been that since 2022. And now we've got two districts where they flipped the incumbent. Well, one was an incumbent and the other one was the handpicked successor to the incumbent. And those are both now DSA candidates, and those are going to win because they're in deep blue districts. Trump, Vance, and the NRCC chairman, Richard Hudson, have all leaned hard into calling this movement communist ahead of the midterms. But Hudson said that Democrats are making this easy for us. And I kind of think that's a bit naive, because there's been some polls that show that capitalism favorability among adults is down to 54% across the board. It's only at 42% among Democrats. Do you agree that that line of attack, that zeroing in on this being communist and all that, and Hudson thinking, oh yeah, this is going to be a shoe-in because the Democrats are making it easy on us by going so far left, is that going to work, do you think? Or if not, how should they change their strategies?
1: That's a good point. That's a good point. Capitalism, nobody defends capitalism anymore, not even the right. The right is beginning to attack capitalism. If even conservatives don't defend capitalism, well, the left surely isn't going to defend capitalism. So, capitalism is not it's not winning right now because people don't understand. First of all, that's the word of the left, right?
0: Yes.
1: Capitalism is the word that the left came up with to describe our system, free market system of freedom. You know, I own this phone that I have in my hand right now. I can sell it to you for anything I want. You can buy it for anything. You know, we agree on a price. You walk away happy, I walk away happy. There's no victim there. There's two winners.
0: Right.
1: If you explain things like that to people, they'll get it. But I think you make a good point that I do think we need to call them communists. I think we need to insist on calling them Marxists and communists. I don't think we can back away from that. But then we have to just talk about all the other stuff that comes with communism. And I mean the imprisonment, the gulags. You know, the soul killing, all of the stuff that comes with it.
0: Yeah, absolutely. So final question here. I'd like to bring this back to where we started. Knowing everything that your family went through there in Cuba, what do you most want Americans, especially young Americans, to understand before they cast a vote for any socialist?
1: Marx and Engels did not make a distinction between socialism and communism.
0: Hmm.
1: They were both, it was the same to them. Communism, I've heard people defending the DSA saying this is not the socialism of gulag. No, it always is the socialism of gulags. Always. Because of what I said, because of what Marx said. That you take people's property away, people get upset, and you need to introduce despotism. So there will always be repression. There will always be, you know, the freedom of speech will have to go. All our freedoms, all our basic freedoms will be suppressed. That's baked into the system. That's not a bug. That's a feature of the system. In communists like Marcuse will tell you, when they have a moment, you know, they will tell you this. Okay?
0: Yeah, unfortunately, it is time for us to go. Thank you so much. We really appreciate your time today.
1: Thank you very much. Bye, guys.
0: Socialism often starts in poor and poorly run countries because they see the few rich and believe it's those rich and the political system holding them down, which is why it's a little odd to think that socialism is gaining ground here in America until you understand how the left is undermining America's success and our future generations. Because kids today have it easy, by and large. They don't have to work, unlike when we were kids, and because of that, they don't develop a real sense of how hard it can be to earn a dollar. People who know how hard it is to earn a living are far less likely to want to take away somebody else's living. The left knows that. That's why they push higher and higher minimum wage laws, $20 or more. You don't start at the bottom. You start out at $40,000 a year with no skills and no training. You start out middle class. There's no reason to work to get ahead. You already are ahead. So their early thinking isn't informed by an appreciation of hard work. It starts instead with, Why aren't I getting even more? It's unfair that I'm not. Our guest today talked about how it seems that the only way to truly get through to a wannabe socialist is to send them to a concentration camp, the gulags. Then they'll understand what an all-powerful government can and will do to its citizens who only have the rights government gave them, not rights from God, rights from the government. And let's not forget, that's exactly what the left and the Biden administration wanted to do back in COVID. To send people who wouldn't take the vaccine, send them off to concentration camps. So to think that this can't ever happen here is a mistake. Remember, it almost did, which is why you need to take this seriously. Because as we say every week, the best information does you no good if you don't use it. Reagan, what do you think?
11: I do not believe in a fate that will fall on us no matter what we do. I do believe in a fate that will fall on us if we do nothing.
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20: Every patriot has an obligation to question authority. 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
20: Ladies and gentlemen, we are the men in the arena. We are the Patriot Confederation. We will.

0: In shadows forged by ancient lies, a spark ignites, the veil shall rise. What's going on, everybody? It is I, Bad Boy, Falls, Idaho. Welcome to Patriot Confederation. Joined, as always, by John Grosvenor out of Nashua, New Hampshire, New England. How's it going up there, brother?
1: It's going, Billy. You know, same old up here in New England, just looking for freedoms. And here in New Hampshire, we do get them from time to time.
0: Yeah, at least I don't know. It's what can you say about the state of Maine? First, they get a Nazi. Now they claim. Now they have a transgender who claims has a period through his anus.
1: I feel terrible for the people of Maine, to be honest with you. I mean, I like Maine. I spent a lot of time in Maine. We used to go camping up there east of Bangor, Maine, and Holden, out in the middle of nowhere, man. I'm talking about deep in the woods there with logging camps and logging trails and things like that. And it's I grew up in Florida, right? So I go up there and I see the Confederate battle flag up at camp. I'm like, ooh, I like these people. You know, I see pickup trucks. I see rifles. These people are like, they're awesome. It's the pine tree state. To me, Maine is like the state that's the southern state that's located in the north. And then they got to put up this humiliation of this Ashley Webb. I mean, what gives?
0: Ashley Webb and what's his name? Graham Planter or Plantner.
1: Oh, my God. Yeah.
0: Yeah.
1: Yeah, the left is just killing it, I'm telling you.
0: Yes. Anyway, joining us this week, we got a fellow New Englander for you there, John. I want to welcome Sean Faber of the New Hampshire Liberty Alliance. Thank you very much for joining us, sir. How are you today?
2: Life is good. Thank you for having me.
0: Absolutely. Absolutely.

0: we recommend, whether you vote for, vote against something, and then rate them at the end of the year to, you know, tell which legislators are good. And now, you know, fast forward, you know, 23 years, we've got 130 legislators that we just rated A minus or above. So we've got a fair amount of good people up in Concord. I've got people calling me, asking me about, hey, your recommendation on this bill was this. Why, you know, could we get that changed, or can we do something different with that? You know, we just had our biggest Liberty dinner this last weekend and handed out awards for Legislator of the Year, Rising Star, breaking the Overton window, several other awards. So it was a big success, and I'm honored to be chairing this organization.
1: All right. Yeah, that sounds awesome. So you do have a scorecard index for each legislature then? Oh, yes. I haven't looked thoroughly through your website, but I definitely want to have a look at that, because like I said, here in Idaho, we have the Idaho Freedom Foundation, which sounds very similar, of course. That's probably our best freedom index that we have, you know, and sadly this last May, you know, we had some straight A legislatures got voted out, of course, thanks to fear mongering or people not showing up to the polls, or even stupid reasons like somebody else said, because, you know, this area I live in is, the main religion basically is the Mormons and the LDS Church. And a very good friend of mine, I talked to him 2 years ago, and we voted, you know, we agreed that the incumbent Rhino needed to be voted out. But then he voted against the great legislature we had, just because the person running against him was in his congregation at his local LDS church. Oh. So, you know, there's that kind of cabal going on there too. It's like, I know New Hampshire has its share of problems. And there we go with that occasional hiss. John and I's technology just collides badly. I mean, I'm sure you've heard the name Stacey Lawton. Actually, long before before he got arrested, I have friends in Manchester that were having problems with him, and then of course, I sent him a direct message on Facebook, voicing disapproval. Oh my goodness! And this was long before the arrests for what he's in now. But even so.
0: Yeah. You call in a bomb threat to a hospital and you get elected anyway. That's where, you know, voters are really just looking at the letter at the end of the name and checking the box and one in that district.
1: Actually, I talked to somebody in the Nashua area, somebody else, mind you, a fellow Democrat, told me that they saw Stacey stuffing ballot boxes. So he cheated.
0: Yeah, I'd believe that.
1: Yeah, I mean, because he's not even liked by the Democrats.
0: Yes. Well, Ray Buckley, the head of the Democratic Party here, once called him the bright spot in the future of the party in this state. So it's when you hear things like that, you like to replay it now, as we, you know, see with current events, that that's your future, I guess.
1: Well, Stacey should count his blessings, because Idaho, he should thank the Lord he's not in Idaho, because our governor, as much as I don't like him, one thing he did do that I like is he signed a bill passing that allows a firing squad for pedophiles.
0: No.
1: So,
0: yeah.
1: Thank his lucky stars he's not here, because he'd be on that death row, I'm sure.
0: Yeah. Ugh. What a terrible crime.
1: Yeah. John, I'm gonna let you have it. I mean, New Hampshire is yours, so this...
2: Oh, well, thank you for joining us here, Sean. So we covered the which organization is about. Now, what we were talking about earlier, when you call that the gold standard, don't you?
0: Mm-hmm. Yes.
2: it's referred to as the gold standard. Yeah, it's

0: So that's pretty good, interesting part of what you do. So are you associated with a national organization, or are you a standalone organization?
1: No, we're a standalone organization, and per our bylaws, we can only work on state issues. So we can't get involved in national races, although we do a weekly event. We started probably about 4 months ago called the Power Hour. We do it Fridays during lunch. And we've been having congressional candidates there just to interview, because we feel like our members would be interested in hearing from these candidates, and the candidates want to come. So it's a decent time for us to get to know them better, and you know, our members to be able to see what they have to say. So as much as, you know, we can't get involved, down ballot races do affect us. If we have the right person at the top of the ticket, it gets the right voter turnout and helps us in state. So I think it's something to at least pay attention to, even though, like, we can't donate money to a federal candidate or anything, but we can, you know, do other things about informationally.
0: So you don't have anything to do with Goodlander or Shaheen or Hassan or anything like that?
1: No. As much as I can try not to. Yes.
0: Why do you have it on Friday at noon? How come not Saturday at noon, where us working class people may be able to be there?
1: I mean, this was a new initiative. We had never, you know, NHLA had really been an organization where it's behind the scenes and you really didn't see a face to it. So we wanted to try something out and experiment. And we were going to the Center Right Breakfast to see how that they were doing, if you're familiar with that. And their format was something that really inspired us. But we're like, we don't want to do another breakfast. And then it kind of just moved to lunch. And a lot of the legislators really suggested that too, where they said that'd be a good time for them to make it. On the weekends, people get busy. But, you know, you come during the lunch hour, and we start on time, we end on time, and we feed you. So,
0: yeah, beat that. No, yeah. That's the way to a person's heart, right? Fill their belly.
1: Yeah.
0: Okay, that makes sense. So it basically was hinted on, you know, depending on the legislators and their availability. And of course, the objective is to get legislators and candidates face to face with their future constituents. So that does make sense. So hopefully people that have a time off will be able to make it there and or make it a point, and or now that they know, if they didn't know previously. So are you associated with other organizations within the state, or do you just work by yourself?
1: We're very friendly with other organizations. So the Power Hour right now is sponsored by Americans for Prosperity. So they pay for the lunch, give us the space. And they're somebody who I know a lot of people who run that organization. And so we have good relationships with them. We have good relationships with the Second Amendment people in the state. We have a good relationship with Citizens Alliance, Turning Point, Rebuild New Hampshire, many other organizations. We're all kind of working for the same thing. So it's, why not work where, you know, you can collaborate on things, you're fighting for the same cause, and just try to, you know, not duplicate efforts where you can. And so We'll tell people about their events. We'll tell people when to go door knock for certain candidates if other people are hosting it. 603 Alliance, another organization we like to guide people to. So as long as you're friendly and really fighting for the right causes, we're there and ready to help and support, you know, and where our interests align.
0: All right. Yeah. So you collaborate. You're not affiliated necessarily, but you collaborate, work together and make that kind of association. So
1: we make it distinct, because to be honest, with a name like the New Hampshire Liberty Alliance, you get kind of thrown in the same bucket with names that sound similar. And, you know, we emphasize we are a distinct organization. We are not, you know, if some other organization says or does things, that doesn't mean necessarily that's our views or we share our views. We have kind of our own audience, our own little distinct corner of the sky, and we keep it that way.
0: Yeah, absolutely. So you're more of a watchdog organization, aren't you? You're kind of like, you overview them, you overview bills. So people who sign up for email, like an interesting one that came through not too long ago was that bill that came up. They were going to try to make determinations of what was illegal, according to the Second Amendment, what was legal carry for weapons, not just firearms, but weapons. So they wanted to identify and define them. Mm-hmm. And that was one of the things you brought up. Would you like to elaborate on that a little bit?
1: I'd have to know the particular bill number, because there's 1,400 bills. And so there's several very good Second Amendment bills. If it's the one I'm thinking about, It's the one where there just wasn't definition in the law on what these weapons were. And a lot of times people get people in trouble on the gaps in legislation. So we're a really good Second Amendment state. If not, in my opinion, we're the best Second Amendment state.
0: Yeah.
1: I often joke that you could vote drunk with an AR-15. That's
0: but don't do that. But yeah,
1: don't do that. But you could. So I think it was one of those filling in the gap bills where it just kind of defined that. I know we formulated a little bit better self-defense in the house within your house and defending your house, and you can defend a third party from a felony. That got formalized this year. That was good. There was an effort for a campus carry bill because there is an exception on universities here. That failed in the Senate. It passed the House. But sometimes some of this legislation, you have to take a couple bites at the apple to get it through.
0: Now that part there you were talking about, I thought that was part of our state constitution, was the right to keep and bear arms and the right of defense, including was a defense of your property, defense of yourself, defense of family members or your neighbors.
1: Yep. But if you read enough legislation, it's all the definition of words, which really just, it dives down deep, which is why we're helpful to legislature. You know, we're a volunteer legislature here where you get paid $100 a year and a lot of people work. So they don't have a lot of time. So summarizing these bills and something they may have missed or going, hey, this one calls out this word, or this one's really dangerous as long as it looks good, but it actually changes the definition and limits your freedom. So we want to call attention to this and we recommend you don't support it just in case they'd miss those kind of things. So we do try to be helpful for our volunteer legislators.
0: So sometimes you see that with legislation, it almost seems like a trap the way it's set up in the wording. I mean, verbiage is important when it comes to making a piece of legislation. And yes, the bill I was talking about, I don't remember the bill number, but that's exactly what it was, is they wanted to find what weapons you could use. And then it says something to the effect of, or other non-mentioned weapons, something like that. And what that did is it limits what you can carry.
1: Yes.
0: I don't think people understood that. They were actually defining, but what they were doing was limiting. So it become like a trap to your Second A as opposed to beneficial to your Second A by limiting what it is you may or may not carry, or defining what it is you may or may not carry, and then putting something like that in that people might think, well, that can mean anything like a tank or a cannon or what. No, actually, because of the way law works, by putting it in there, it means in reference to what was previously listed. So it'd have to be something in that element. It couldn't be outside that element. So it'd be very restrictive. In fact, I think New Hampshire dodged a bullet on that one mostly because of the confusion of the way it was written, because the attorney general intervened and he'd written Congress, so they tabled this particular bill.
1: Yeah, if that's what it was, then I think that would definitely be one we would have recommended against. And I think those ones have no shot getting out of the House. So that's probably why I don't remember that one. I'm usually more focused on the wins than the ones that are easily
0: It was already defeated. So, yeah, you would put that behind you. And now, because you're not going to overwhelm yourself with something that's behind you now. Yes. So, but it was pretty interesting. And that did come out of your email alert, you know, out of your people that subscribe to your email. These are the kind of messages they get. These are what they should expect from you, right?
1: Yeah. And we define even what goes into committees. So we'll have, it's called an activist alert. It comes out and it shows what are the committee hearings for the week and which are bills that may be. We say pro, against, and there's some we put as of interest because it's something that, you know, maybe you should look at it, but we don't really know yet how to recommend on it because a lot of times these bills get amended, they turn into something else. Maybe it doesn't have a strong position one way or another, and it kind of all depends. And then when we put it on the gold standard, sometimes if they get amended, we change what the recommendation would be just based on what happens in between. But we want to have people testify so the right bills get out of committee, the wrong bills get defeated out of committee, and people know when to go up and testify in front of them.
0: Billy, did we go over on break?
2: No, we're about to. We're a little bit past the first quarter. So, yes, we're going to take our first break, and we'll be back in about a minute and a half.
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2: All right, ladies and gentlemen, we are back. Real quick, John, we got a clown in the chat, just the YouTube chat, just so you know. Sean, I wanted to ask you, because here in Idaho, we just had our 10-year anniversary of being a constitutional carry state. How long has it, New Hampshire been open carry?
1: I believe it was 2016, if I remember my year right. So Maine did beat us to the punch on that, but we got it fixed.
2: Oh, yeah, all three of the New England states up there, from what I understand, are constitutional carry: Maine, Vermont, and New Hampshire. Vermont kind of surprises me, having Bernie Sanders there.
1: You know, Vermont never had anything that restricted laws, so it's one of those that's carried on since the beginning of the state. And they've been refactoring things back away from the Second Amendment. So they did pass a magazine limit there. So, you know, I've got to be conscious when I get close to the Vermont border of, okay, if I'm carrying the right gun, I can't go across. So.
2: Oh, man. Well, I was just in Las Vegas. I was there I just got back actually yesterday. Would have been a week ago that I got back from Vegas for the Red Pill Expo. And, of course, Nevada, they're not an open carry state like Idaho or New Hampshire, but they do honor my concealed carry permit. But, I'm not going in a city like Vegas not carrying. I'll tell you that right now. But it's all over the casinos, even though I knew I wasn't supposed to be carrying. And my wife wanted to jump from the stratosphere, and I was going to watch her, but I had to go through a metal detector. And I said, you know what? I'm carrying. And there were no signs, though, that said I couldn't carry, but security explained to me, and they were nice about it. In fact, I even had a gun conversation with the head of security of the Stratosphere. Most of those casinos you cannot carry. So there's constitutional carry, then you have the concealed carry license like I do. But then it doesn't matter when it comes to certain facilities; they can make their own rules.
1: Yeah.
2: And that even applies in open carry states as well.
1: Yes. So here you can't, as far as I know, have, and I've not seen any signs where you can't go and carry into. The only exception would be the post office, because that's federal property. Although I just saw a Supreme Court case where it looks like they were changing some of those laws too as well. We do offer a permit. It's $10. You can go to the police department and fill out and get one. The only reason you'd need that is maybe for a national park if you go out of state. And some of those other states that allow you to carry with a permit in a national park, that's been the one exception where you may need a permit from here just for a different state. But for here, it's more, just to cover those loopholes again in the law. We keep circling back to that. The law is full of Swiss cheese holes that need to be plugged.
2: Well, and say you go into a restaurant, it's, at least here in Idaho, I know it's up to the restaurant owner if they want to allow somebody to carry in their facility. Of course, most people, you know, if they're, if they carry, I mean, how many people carry concealed and you don't even know it?
1: Yes.
2: You know, that's why I always make sure to wear like good baggy shirts to make sure, because I may live in an open carry state, but open carry, the problem with that is the attention it attracts.
1: Yeah.
2: And I'd rather carry concealed.
1: John, I don't know if you've experienced anything different, but I have seen people open carry here and people don't really look twice. I've talked to friends who've gotten pulled over and they have their gun right there on them and the police don't take a second look. It's just, this is the way it is. It's kind of the culture here and people don't think about it.
0: I think it's where you're at. I live near Nashville, New Hampshire. I think it might be over by Derry somewhere, Manchester. Yep. Manchester people might react differently too. People nowadays, politicians have got people so wrapped up and concerned about guns and how dangerous guns are, you know, and I'm throwing the bunny ears up here, whatever the air quotes. And the thing of it is, you know, like I had a friend whose girlfriend was carrying one in her purse. And I made a statement. He went to go get a cigarette or something. I go, leave that gun alone or something. And the guy sitting in the chair next to me, I saw his back stiffen up. like you got nervous or something. I'm like, dude, man, just relax. I'm clowning here, you know, it's no big deal. But so some people, you know, I think are conditioned. And the funny thing is, and you know as well as Billy and I know, you put a gun in somebody's hand that's never held a gun before to go at a firing range and they squeeze off a few rounds, they're instantly addicted.
1: Yeah.
0: There is something awesome about firing off discharging a firearm. It is a lot of fun.
1: Well, I think it's the myth, too, of, you know, I've been around people who have never been around guns before, and they ask questions like, could the cat whack and have the gun go off? And it's, you know, if you drop it, is it going to start fire? I mean, they think they're a lot more dangerous than they are. But not to treat them frivolously, but, you know, We all know you've got to treat guns safely and treat them like they're dangerous weapons. But I think they've been conditioned where guns just kill people all on their own, just existing. And
0: honestly, guns are dangerous if they're mishandled.
1: That is absolutely.
0: And you need to know your weapon. And this is the thing. I've been on this kick with the militia lately. And this is the thing about it is when you go into battle, you go into battle with a proven weapon. You know your weapon. And that was the beautiful thing about the militia back in the day. Mm-hmm. They were required to carry weapons of their own. They were personal weapons. They were the weapons they would protect their farms with, their lands with, their neighbors with. They were the weapons of called to arms that they brought to arms, you know, whether it be edge weapons and muskets and pistols and whatever they brought, they were their personal weapons. They knew those weapons were going to fire without a doubt.
1: Yes.
0: You know, so they didn't play games with their weapons, and neither should anybody play games with their weapons today. You know, you use them accordingly. They are a tool. Mm-hmm. They can be a lot of fun to use or a lot of fun to fire at the firing range. You can have a kick blowing up bottles and stuff with them and using them, but you just don't play with them. You don't do the fast crawl thing in the crowd of people and all that dumb stuff.
1: Yeah, spinning them around and stuff. Like, yeah, that's.
0: And I don't know if you ever had one. I had a friend that had a little 22, Beretta 22. He's like, mm-hmm. You can fire it if you want to. So I go up there and pick it up and squeeze off a few rounds. I found out that thing was sensitive in the trigger, man, because I'd get two rounds out of one, you know, pop, pop. I'm like, yeah, I only squeezed it once. But because of the recoil, it popped again, you know, because the trigger was so sensitive. So that's why I say about knowing your weapon.
1: Yes.
2: Well, John, have you ever seen that movie, The Ghost in the Darkness?
0: Yes.
2: Yeah. Remember Michael Douglas, you went into battle with an unproven rifle.
0: Yep. He did say that. Yeah. But it's a truth. I mean, that, you know, that's it's common. You know your weapon, you know it's proven, and you don't pick up just anything to go to battle with, right?
1: Yep. And everybody, you know, good firearm owners know. You go to the range, you practice with it, you get familiar with it, and you make sure that you keep up on that. And it is something that it requires some skill. It's not just anybody can pick it up and figure it out. You know, I cringe all the time when you get new people with it and they're kind of waving around and you're like, don't point those things at me.
0: Or they can't keep their finger off the trigger.
1: Oh, yeah, that too.
0: That's not a resting point, you moron.
1: Yeah. I mean, I was taught from a young age, so I always knew, you know, you never, ever point it at anybody. You think about what's beyond the target when you shoot. Like, all these things are ingrained in me. And so I feel good about it. But if you're new, yeah, go take a class. Make sure that you learn and show it some respect.
0: Safety courses are important, not absolutely necessary. If you have a friend that's very well trained and understands, he can train you as well. And but it acts like a safety course, right? Mm-hmm. So it's important to get to know what you're dealing with them. You know, it's like you don't hand a kid a sharp knife, right? So you don't hand somebody a weapon if they don't know how to use it. That's mm-hmm.
2: All right. Here's where the conversation just zoomed because we're already at the bottom of the hour.
0: That did go quick.
2: Yeah. So we get to talking about guns, you know, that's a subject we all love.
0: Yes. You know, boys and their toys, bro. Yeah.
2: So we got to take our bottom of the hour break and we'll be back. Talk about some of your candidates there you have in New Hampshire. We'll come back in about 2 minutes.
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0: America's under attack, and they're all around us. 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

0: Wasn't that something? Yeah. Isn't Suno interesting, John?
1: I like Suno, man. I'm all for AI these days. I'll tell you why. I even just downloaded a local AI into my machine.
0: Well, depends on how AI is used.
1: Yeah, exactly. It's like, again, like guns, you know, it's a tool. How you use it matters.
0: Yes. All right. So, Sean, when it comes to those that are that we have running in the primaries coming up here in what do you say it was September? What was your primary date?
2: I believe it's September 8th. It's the first Tuesday of September.
0: First Tuesday of September. Yeah. Yeah. So, yeah, voting is always on a Tuesday, I've noticed.
2: Yep.
0: Yep. But so who are some of your top recommendations, or I should say, who does the New Hampshire Liberty Alliance really recommend on who's running in the legislature?
2: I mean, for the most part, it really depends on the primary. So we haven't broken down some of the primaries that are contentious as far as in-state goes. You know, it's when it comes to the federal races, like I said, per our bylaws, we don't make recommendations. I do have my personal opinions. The one advantage is being in New Hampshire, these candidates get around. So I know I've talked to each one of them personally. So I do have a good relationship with most of them. So it really depends on which race kind of you're talking about. But yeah, a lot of good people running.
0: So the Idaho Freedom Foundation focuses on, used to focus on three things, but there are two important factors to get a good grade. Some have a good grade in one and a lousy grade in the other. So the best ones, of course, the top rated ones have good grades in all categories. And then of course you have the worst ones with the worst grades in both categories, of course. And that is the Freedom Index and the Spending Index.
2: Mm-hmm.
0: How do you rate a candidate within the New Hampshire Liberty Alliance?
2: So there's certain bills that we put bigger weighting to than others. Some of the big ones, campus carry got a heavy weight. Defend the Guard got a large weighting. And our tax cap that will go on all ballots in November for the local voters, because here we're a property tax heavy state, but the problem is people don't turn out for their local elections, but they do turn out in November. So the way that the Republicans decided to help out here is by putting it for the next two in this year and in 28 on the ballot, every voter can vote for a tax cap in their town in their regular November election. So that's going to be significant. And hopefully when it goes through those two cycles, we can keep it going. But yeah, so waiting on those bills, if you voted against the big ones, you're probably not going to score well. You could vote well on a lot of little ones, and maybe that makes up for some of it. But, you know, it really depends on the weighting of the important bills and the priority of those.
1: Yeah, I think it's interesting you bring that up. I have a sister-in-law who happens to be very left-leaning. In fact, her husband disinvited us for Thanksgiving one year because we're Trump supporters. Besides that, that's not important. The thing is they are facing some high tax increases where they live. And she was recently complaining about this. We're having tax increases. It is getting outrageous here. And of course, you see the left now is trying to use that by saying we need to implement a sales tax. It's like, what the heck? So now I got to pay a high property tax plus a sales tax? This isn't helping people.
2: It's the Connecticut model. It's the same messaging they put around when they decided they wanted to implement the same thing. And they promised your property taxes would go down. And now they have a high income tax, a high sales tax, and a high property tax. So you don't, if you take it out of a different pocket, it just helps divide it up so it ends up increasing more. So you're like, oh, well, these three different taxes I pay are kind of in the middle, but you add them up all together and you ended up being taxed a lot. And slippery slope. And we know when you see, that's the weird thing about New Hampshire, you see Democrats campaigning on lower taxes, but really it's tricking you into finding different buckets to tax you out of.
1: It is actually. You're seeing now people are migrating out of states like California. You see people migrating out of states like New York State, and a lot of businesses leaving New York City now, and they're going towards places like Dallas, Texas, because Texas is offering lower taxes, better benefits for them to do business in Texas. And it's funny because you get the Mamdani types who's saying, we're going to tax the rich, and we're going to make them pay for everything. And the rich are voting with their feet. And now it's going to leave these places destitute. They're going to be beyond in trouble. And the number one reason, to my understanding, that people leave Massachusetts and come to New Hampshire is lower taxes and more freedoms. Those are the number two reasons why. Lower taxes and more freedoms. Number one thing they want to do, tax us and make things more like Massachusetts, where they just left from.
2: I know. Well, the one good thing is statistically, because I've seen a lot of this data, more Republican voters move here than not. So our registration, independents, of course, or undeclared officially, is the highest percentage, but then Republicans and then Democrats, and we're gaining in the registration. And some of the towns on the border are some of the most red towns. You know, you go up 93 here where I live, 93 here where I live, and it's red towns all on both sides. You know what you came from.
1: That's close to 40% undecided, but I'm of the opinion a lot of times undecided people tend to come from the left. They got disgruntled with the party of the left, and so they don't want to be the party of the right, so they go undecided. But it's close to 40% undecided, somewhere in the neighborhood of 31% Republican, and I think 28-29% Democrat.
0: Well, a friend of mine in Manchester said that New Hampshire is a purple state leaning red. And that person is a centrist who leans more left.
1: Does he do a radio show by any chance?
0: Yes, he does.
1: I thought that's what you were talking about. So, yeah, that describes us well. I consider us a red state for the most part because, and I don't know how this happened, Sean, and maybe you can explain it because the only way I can explain this is because most people show up for a national election, for a federal election, especially in an open president, you know, the general election instead of a midterm election. But we will have a right-leaning Congress. We can have a trifecta. We can have a Republican governor, Republican House, and a Republican Senate. Mm-hmm. And have four members of Congress that are all Democrats.
2: Yep. Our executive council, which is the council that approves all the spending for the governor over $10,000, four Republicans, one Democrat, a supermajority in the Senate. And people always say, why do we have all four of our representatives in D.C.? Why are they all Democrats? And I think there's two factors to that. One of them is most of the donations in those races, 90%+ come from out of state. So they're not funded by Granite Staters. Where you get in-state, a lot of those things are funded by us. And so therefore, the funding goes to the people that we really support. The other aspect to that, and they're still working on this in the legislature, is college students voting. So you get a lot of people who come here for school. And those college kids don't care about their local representatives. But what they do care about is, you know, they see on the news, well, the Senate's real close. New Hampshire might be a race. It's important. And they're like, I've got to go out and vote my party. And they don't intend to live here full time. And then they go home from school after they've placed one of those people in the office for us for the next, in the Senate's case, 6 years. So that's two factors I think of that most people don't.
1: Well, that's a good point.
0: It's kind of interesting you say that too, Sean, because now I'm not really referring to college students here, but one guy who moved into the apartment next to me was here from California. Of course, he was conservative and was getting tired of the communist hellhole that Gavin Newsom was creating. But here came the 2018 midterm elections, and his words, like, I don't know anything about anybody who ran, but if they had an R next to their name, I just marked them. And I'm like, well, you're just becoming part of the problem by doing
1: that. Sometimes that R means rhino.
2: Yeah. That's good. I'm going to use that.
1: Yeah.
0: So I told you, you know, you got to research these candidates and perhaps look beyond the R and the D, you know, like, there was a friend of mine who ran, and I knew that he was standing on very, very strict conservative basis and values, and he was Constitution Party. But of course, you know, third parties and independents normally don't do so well. And Idaho being a very, very red state, you know, that's what people do. They vote the R.
2: Mm-hmm. And it happens, I think, here too. And in third parties here, in order to be an official party, you've got to get 4% in a state race, and no third party's ever done that. And there's been people who've switched to third parties midterm, and they've gotten voted out, and they've switched back to Republican or Democrat and got voted back in. So it's,
0: yeah,
2: if it's the same person, it clearly shows you need to be a Republican or a Democrat on the ballot for the most part.
1: I think too, to Billy's point, is you'll get people on the left will find the most left-leaning or towards left-leaning or center Republican running in a race, and they will endorse or back that candidate.
2: Yeah.
1: So funding for them, and they're doing it basically as a form of infiltration. So yes, that way they can outspend the qualified candidates that they're afraid of because they're too far right-leaning for their taste.
2: Yes, that's absolutely.
0: That's exactly what happened here in the midterm as far as the governor's race goes. Of course, Brad Little, I like the fact that he signed a bill allowing the firing squad for pedophiles, but he's not for immigration reform, which bothers me. I mean, we got to get a handle on immigration in all states. This is a serious issue.
2: Yes.
0: But then the farmers can't afford to pay the minimum wage, so they get, so you're having slave labor, and that means the Emancipation Proclamation meant nothing if you're doing that.
2: Yeah, they were always, you know, that side has always been worried about who's going to pick the crops. It's it's a shame that we're still dealing with it today, and it causes us a whole bunch of issues. But yeah, we need to control those borders. Yeah.
0: To get what I was saying, though, the communists here in Idaho, the few of them that we have, maybe a couple thousand, all endorse Brad Little because they know a Democrat's not gonna win here.
2: Yeah.
1: Do you find here in New Hampshire, especially, that you get people? I think AAPP might have been a little guilty of this, and Nunu's been accused of this, is though, especially in election year, they'll try to lean more towards center and favor the center a little bit to make sure they secure their seat and sometimes give a little.
2: I would say definitely. I mean, you looked at AAPP, she vetoed the bathroom bill this year. That's 2 years in a row she's vetoed it. I think
1: that's Nunu, yeah.
2: Yep, that's a more centrist, you know, position from her perspective. I don't actually believe it. I think the polling actually shows that people want us to respect women's spaces. Mm-hmm. But, you know, yeah, I think they definitely do that. If you look at Jay Rouet, the mayor of Manchester, they just overrode their tax cap in Manchester. So, but it comes down to who can you get elected for those positions. It is hard to get a further right candidate elected in, you know, a state like this for the statewide races. I think we're making progress towards that, but we're not there yet. So at the big races, it ends up that way.
1: That's a downward spiral of entering the status of being a purple state, as Billy was describing it.
2: Yeah.
1: Because they get in that position, and they're like, I still got to get the majority vote. So they start playing these games, and they start leaning that way. And I don't think it's right to, as you said, you know, it's irony to me, because you had the left that stood up for women, women's rights, women's spaces, women's ability to choose, and all this other stuff throughout the years. And all of a sudden, they just threw them aside like they were garbage.
2: Yeah.
1: Transgender is more important all of a sudden. And it's like, well, wait a minute.
2: Sununu could be more diplomatic about it. I think Ayat's still finding her way and how to message her way around. I mean, if you've ever seen Sununu in a room, the guy could work a room. He knew how to get.
1: Yeah.
2: And there's a reason most people supported him. I think she's trying to copy his pattern, but she hasn't developed the skill set yet of being able to message that. So you're left with a lot of right-leaning voters that are disenchanted right now. And that's a dangerous game to play when you're her. So
1: mm-hmm.
2: I don't know who's advising
1: she wasn't my favorite anyway. She wasn't. I was supporting
2: Chuck Morris.
1: Chuck Marsh, yes. Yeah. I thought he's a better candidate between the two of them, a little more closer to the working class, too, as far as that goes, conservative working class, you know, so he can identify with things a little bit better. So Billy, we're over time, aren't we?
0: Now we just got one more break, only about a minute and a half, and we'll be back to wrap things up.
2: All right.
3: Hi, my name is Sean Spicer, father of two elementary school age children. I don't even know that I have to open this. The hips on the drag queen go swish, swish, swish. Anti-racist baby. Yeah, I don't know how many babies come out racist. Babies are taught to be racist. Really? I'm not really sure that this is a subject that young kids are ready to adapt to. Most kids are innocent. This is not really, you're gonna need like psychiatric help after reading this book. Yeah, it's a hard no.
4: Your book that's coming out.
3: See, this is more like it. This is what you can read. It's very well illustrated too. Great story, great message. Now this is a book you can read your kids.
5: In 2026, America reaches her 250th year. But according to the authors, America is not dying of old age. She is being intentionally and methodically murdered from within. Liberal versus conservative, black versus white, Democrat versus Republican, the divisions are endless. Who is shaking the American jar? From crime to media influence, government power, constitutional rights, illegal immigration, and election integrity, The Democrat Murder of America examines what the authors believe are the forces reshaping the nation from within. The evidence is unmistakable and deeply troubling. This book seeks to first expose the truth and show that a peaceful and effective solution still exists. Time is of the essence. The Democrat Murder of America by Daniel Perkins and Sheriff Richard Mack, available now.
0: And ladies and gentlemen, I have my copy of The Democrat Murder of America. Check it out. Yes, Sheriff Mack was there in Vegas, and I bought the book from him, and of course he signed it for me. And John, do you see the cover of that book there?
1: On the screen, yeah, I did.
0: Yeah, Sheriff Mack said that that's supposed to be offensive. As he'll say, because he's called this biblical terms, the jackass stabbing the Statue of Liberty in the back and murdering her.
1: That's supposed to be. Of course, anything patriotic to the left is offensive, right?
0: Yeah. Oh, my God. Yeah. I just saw a couple days ago a couple of girls, pink-haired, septum piercing, all that. They butchered Lee Greenwood's God Bless the USA with very offensive lyrics that were anti-American, anti-Trump.
1: Oh, God, that takes me back to the 1980s. You remember when Whoopi Goldberg did that to the national anthem?
0: Oh, yes. Comedy? Yes, I do. And I'll say something else about that performance. Is back then, there was something even the filthiest comedians like Sam Kinison and Andrew Dice Clay would not touch, and that was the subject of AIDS. And Whoopi Goldberg was the one making fun of AIDS.
1: Wow.
0: Yeah. Yep. So now one more thing I got to point out too. I can't remember what it was I was watching, but since you mentioned Chris Sununu, I was watching some fictional movie where his father's name got mentioned.
1: Oh.
0: And yeah, I can't remember what it was, but yeah, they mentioned the name. Well, it was John Sununu, was his father, I think.
1: Mm-hmm. Yeah.
0: That guy's still alive, too.
2: Yes. Yeah. Yes.
1: What did he work for? He worked for the Bush senior administration, didn't he?
2: Yes, he did.
0: Yeah. Yeah. Oh, it was The Naked Gun, the part two that was mentioned. Yeah, The Naked Gun. Now that I remember. Yes. All right. So we're just getting ready to wrap things up. So if somebody wants to get do volunteer work or do what they can to support the New Hampshire Liberty Alliance, so where can they go?
2: Sure, you can go to nhliberty.org. We have contact info on there. You can email us. The info email actually emails the whole board, and so there's seven different chances for us to pick up, and I always try to jump on top of that if someone wants to get involved and help. And I'm spend a lot of my personal time even helping candidates who've wanted to run for office, just helping people along and guiding them along their path, because I think enough people, there's not enough people who just want to jump and dive in. So when those people happen, I'm just jump on that opportunity. So
1: it is the hardest thing to find people to volunteer, isn't it?
2: Yes.
1: And it's important. That's what people listening out there need to understand. It's very, and volunteers can make an organization.
2: Well, they make it a free state and a free country is by actually getting involved in even little things. If you're not good with talking in front of people, if you're worried about, you know, I can't really door knock, there's plenty of things you can do that are behind the scenes. You can, you know, there are many skills people can, stuffing envelopes even for people sometimes. It's every little bit counts.
1: Mm-hmm.
0: Yeah, you know, the Magic Valley Liberty Alliance, interesting name, huh? Now, yes. That I live in the Magic Valley. That's what we call this area here. But, you know, they contacted me. I was about February or so and asked me if I'd be interested in running for a position called precinct committeeman, which is basically it's bottom level politics is what it is. Mm-hmm. But it's, the main thing is to help maintain voter integrity with that position. And I gave it some thought and, I talked it over with my wife. But, of course, I have a special needs child and that takes up a lot of time. I appreciate you asking me, but I'm going to decline at this time.
1: Shane was running for that at one time.
0: Yep. Shane was running. Yeah. Well, come to find out, had I chose to run, I would have ran unopposed in both the primary and the general election.
1: You are showing.
2: Yeah, well, that's the thing. There's a lot of these positions where nobody signs up, or you don't get a Republican candidate that signs up. Whoever happened to sign up gets in there. And that's not necessarily a good thing when someone wins by default. So, you know, some of these lower level positions that don't take a lot of time, I think it's important to get people out and to sign up for them.
1: Absolutely. It creates discourse too when you have people running against each other. At least they can talk and get, you know, things out there.
2: Yeah.
1: Do we even have a precinct precinct chairman here in New Hampshire? Do they have those or
2: area chairman? It's done at the local level. So they have election poll watchers and poll challengers. And those are generally done through the local town committees for the Republican Party. I don't know how they do them for the Democratic side, but I'm a town councilor in my town too. So I actually have ran elections behind the scenes. So I have experience in going through how all these things function. So it's very interesting.
1: Yeah. It's kind of interesting when you see things happening behind the scenes.
0: Yes. And the more I'm learning about New Hampshire, of course, the live free or die state. I mean, on the map, it's absolutely blue. But like my friend told me, it's purple turning red. But Idaho's very purple, sadly, going blue. We need to do something here, and we need to do something quick, What happened in Colorado, they call the Great Rocky Mountain Heist. Right now, we're in the midst of the Great Jim State Heist. I mean, and it's happening in Montana, too. I mean, the most conservative states you're probably going to find on the map are probably West Virginia, Oklahoma, and Wyoming.
2: Mm-hmm.
0: And Wyoming only has one blue area, and Oklahoma, despite having major cities like Tulsa or Oklahoma City, is all red across the map.
2: Yeah.
0: Right there. And West Virginia, of course, is not like its southern neighbor, Virginia. These people, we're talking the coal miners, the blue-collar workers who accept nothing but freedom. And mm-hmm. And are not going to tolerate it. So
1: well, one of the problems we have, we mentioned earlier too about Massachusetts migrating into New Hampshire, but all in all, some of these liberal states tend to kill their states. They kill their economies. They inflate the monetary system so bad in their states. You know, the cost of living goes sky high. You know, we were hearing, 10 years ago, people that were making $50,000, $60,000 a year living in tents on the streets in San Francisco because they couldn't afford an apartment. So what ends up happening is they develop these liberal states, and they indoctrinate these people into liberalism, then they bleed them out of their states, impoverishing them, and they move to places like Texas and Idaho, and they start expanding out for places they can survive, but they take these ideologies with them. Mm-hmm. So it acts like a cancer within our country. That is what we're up against, and that is the mindset we got to know we're working with.
0: Well, some of these people, though, they're too stupid to take a moment and realize that it's those elected officials that they love so much that created the problems for them. They'll deny you to your face that the ones they love created the problems, even though the rest of us are smart enough to know, like residents of California, still a lot of them love Gavin Newsom, but I can't afford to live here anymore.
1: You know, what's funny is I see during this last election between Biden and or Harris and Trump, I still see Trump signs in Massachusetts. I work a lot in Massachusetts, and I still see Trump signs and stuff supporting Trump in Massachusetts. I think I seen one Biden or Harris sign when I was closest to Boston, you know, Quincy in that era, Doc Quincy Newton. And I'm going, wow, they don't even support their own candidates. They just vote for them. That's all they do. They don't even support them. They wouldn't put a sign in their yard.
2: Yep. Well, in a state like Massachusetts, it's such a given almost that. So I think they just are so comfortable that they don't even have to think about it. They just go, they vote, and then it goes blue almost every time. And every once in a while, we get one out, and then they remember, and they come up, show up at the polls next time and vote that person out. Like, you know, Scott Brown, I think, was the last Republican that they had down in Massachusetts. So
1: he's up here now, running in our election now. Yeah. What was it? I had something here, but Billy, I think we're getting ready to wrap up.
0: We are. Real quick, Sean, once again, why don't you go ahead and give the New Hampshire Liberty Alliance a plug again?
2: Sure. New Hampshire Liberty Alliance, you can go to nhliberty.org. You can also follow us on X at nhliberty. So lots of ways to get involved. Sign up for our email list, and you can start finding out what bills are going through Concord. And, you know, just keep better involved and know when you can get a little deeper.
0: Yes. On tap for next week, we're going to be welcoming back Chuck Weiss, of course, the